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4: Well, good afternoon and welcome to the Online Review on Vision Australia Radio Network. My name's Marianne Maloney and reading with me today is Valerie Ward. And Marilyn Bednar has prepared today's program for us. Today's articles are compiled from some well-known and reputable online news and information sources from Australia and around the world. Coming up first, in the first half of the program, we look at world news and here are some of the headlines. The US pauses Taiwan weapons sale over Iran war, acting Navy boss says. Guzman E. Gomez faces class action from US workers over closed stores. And China launches the Shenzhou 23. Astronauts into space amid new race to the moon. And now I'll hand you over to Valerie to start us off.
5: Thanks, Marianne. And yes, our first article, China launches Shenzhou 23 astronauts into space amid new race to moon. And this appeared on the ABC with Reuters on May the 25th. China has launched three astronauts into space as part of efforts towards its goal of landing a crew on the moon by 2030. The Shenzhou 23 vessel launched at 11:08 p.m. on Sunday local time using the Long March 2F Y-23 carrier rocket from Jiquan Satellite Launch Center in northwest China. Payload specialist Lai Kai-ying, a former Hong Kong police inspector who has a doctoral degree in computer forensics, is the first astronaut from the city to take part in a Chinese space mission. The other crew members are Commander Zhu Zhangju and pilot Zhang Jihuan, both from the Astronaut Division of the People's Liberation Army. China launches mission amid US space race to the moon. One of the three astronauts will stay on the Tiangong space station for a year in one of China's longest space missions ever, but short of the 14.5-month record set by a Russian cosmonaut in 1995. The astronaut would be decided later, depending on the progress of the mission, the China Manned Space Agency said on Saturday. State media reported the astronaut's mission was to explore human adaptability and performance limits in long-duration spaceflight environments. China sent astronauts to its space station almost a dozen times. However, this launch comes amid a new race to the moon, this time between Beijing and Washington. The United States has warned about what it alleges are Beijing's plans to colonize and mine lunar territory and resources. Beijing has strongly rejected those claims. NASA is seeking to achieve a crewed moon landing in 2028, 2 years ahead of China. The US aims to establish a long-term lunar presence as a stepping stone to eventual human exploration of Mars. In April, four NASA astronauts made an historic trip around the moon as part of the Artemis II mission, flying farther from Earth than anyone before in the world's first crewed lunar mission in half a century. On Friday, Elon Musk's SpaceX made a largely successful uncrewed test flight of its next-generation Starship rocket, which is designed to enable more frequent Starlink satellite launches and to send future NASA missions to the moon. China, with less than 4 years until its 2030 deadline, faces a tall order of developing entirely new hardware and software specific to its lunar mission, proving it's mission ready. That will ensure its astronauts, used to the relative safety of Tiangong in low Earth orbit, can safely make the riskier transition to the moon's surface. China's Shenzhou missions have been sending trios of astronauts to the station for six-month stays since 2021. The Chinese Space Agency is training two Pakistani astronauts, one of whom could join an expected mission to Tiangong this year on a short-duration basis. The previous mission, Shenzhou 22, was launched ahead of schedule in November to return three Chinese astronauts to Earth after their Shenzhou 20 vessel was damaged by space debris in orbit. China has only sent robots to the moon, but its successive Shenzhou missions have highlighted the country's rapidly improving space capabilities. In June 2024, China used robots to become the first country to recover lunar samples from the moon's far side. A successful crewed landing before 2030 would boost China's plans to establish, with Russia, a permanent base on the moon by 2035. The Chinese lunar program's chief scientist, Wu Weiren, has said Beijing's public timeline is intentionally conservative. Over the past year, Beijing has been carrying out safety tests of hardware developed for the 2030 mission, including heavy-lift Long March 10 rockets, the Mengzhou spacecraft and the Lanyu lunar lander. The Shenzhou 23 flight will execute the first autonomous rapid rendezvous and docking procedure with the core module of Tiangong in preparation for the 2030 mission, which hinges on an automated lunar orbit rendezvous between the Mengzhou capsule and the Lanyu lander. Scientists will also study the physiological effects of radiation exposure, bone density loss, and psychological stress in space for the extended duration of the Shenzhou 23 mission. Beijing is already conducting the world's first human artificial embryo experiment in space, having sent samples of human stem cells to the Shenzhou 22 crew on the Tiangong this month, state media reported. The experiment is intended to study the long-term residence, survival and reproduction of human beings in space. And that was China launches Shenzhou 23 astronauts into space amid new race to moon. And that appeared in ABC with Reuters May the 25th.
4: Now we're going to Deutsche Welle with Reuters EFE AFP from May the 25th by Matt Ford, and it's titled Cuba Receives China Rice Shipment Amid US Threats and Blackouts. Cuba took delivery of 15,000 tons of rice donated by China on Sunday when the first of several promised shipments arrived at the port of Havana, helping to somewhat alleviate acute shortages of the Caribbean island. This noble gesture of solidarity will reach millions of consumers throughout all the provinces, in addition to our health and education institutions, Cuban President Miguel Díaz-Canel wrote on social media. The heartfelt ties of friendship and cooperation that unite Cuba and China are strengthened in crucial moments, he said. China's ambassador, Huo Xin, said Cuban television that deliveries represent the largest food aid from China to Cuba in recent years. The shipment is the first batch of 60,000 tons of rice that Beijing has pledged to help combat a dire economic situation in the communist country, which has only been exacerbated since the United States toppled Venezuelan President Nicolas Maduro in January and halted exports of oil from Venezuela to Cuba. Cuba faces blackouts amid economic crisis. On Sunday, up to 64% of Cuba was set to be subjected to simultaneous blackouts, according to data from the state-run Electric Union, or the UNE, compiled by the Spanish EFE news agency. The Cuban government has recently acknowledged that the island's energy situation is acute, critical, and extremely tense, with some blackouts in the capital Havana lasting 22 hours or more. Last week, a record was set when 70% of Cuban territory was simultaneously without power during the moment of highest energy consumption. This week, the impact of these outages has fluctuated between 58% and 65% of the island. The Havana government has called the current US oil embargo, which has been imposed on top of a general US trade embargo in place since 1962, genocidal, and has accused Washington of suffocating the island. Cuba requires approximately 100,000 barrels of oil per day to meet its energy needs, only about 40,000 of which are supplied by domestic production. Various independent studies estimate that between $8 billion and $10 billion would be required to revitalize the Cuban energy system. U.S. threats against Cuba. Meanwhile, U.S. President Donald Trump's administration continues to step up political pressure on Cuba, pushed by hardline Cuban Americans in Florida, who have called for U.S.-instigated regime changes in their homeland for decades. But ousting Díaz-Canel is unlikely to be as straightforward as the operation to remove Maduro in Venezuela in January, not least due to the lack of obvious alternative. The security apparatus in Cuba has systematically dismantled every alternative or potentially alternative power source. Orlando Perez, an expert on U.S. Latin American relations from the University of North Texas in Dallas, told the Reuters news agency. The Cuban military is also a more cohesive and ideologically entrenched fighting force than Venezuela's, and more likely to resist foreign intervention. Havana is also seen as more advanced in the fields of surveillance and intelligence after years of cooperation with the Soviet Union during the Cold War and more recently with China. And that was Cuba receives China rice shipment amid US threats and blackouts. That was taken from the Deutsche Welle with assistance from Reuters, EFE and AFP, and was published on May the 25th by Matt Ford.
5: Also from Deutsche Welle, May the 25th, and written by Carl Sexton, peacekeeping missions at risk due to cuts, tensions report. International peacekeeping missions are in peril due to global geopolitical deadlock, funding issues, and declining personnel numbers. The Stockholm International Peace Research Institute, or SIPRI, said Monday. Missions managed by the United Nations have been particularly affected, a SIPRI study said. The analysis found that just under 79,000 personnel were deployed in international peacekeeping missions at the end of 2025, its lowest point in 25 years and 49% lower than in 2016. A perfect storm. If things continue in this way, we could see a dramatic weakening of multilateral conflict management and the near-complete sidelining of institutions like the United Nations, said Yair van der Linde, SIPRI's Director of Peace Operations and Conflict Management Program. The result is likely to be more conflicts, and these conflicts are likely to have even graver impacts on civilians as states abandon long-established norms, van der Linde added. He said the peacekeeping crisis was due to a perfect storm of funding, political and geopolitical factors. The UN has had to make deep cuts to personnel numbers after large donor countries failed to meet their financial commitments, SIPRI said, resulting in a $2 billion or 1.7 billion euro funding shortfall. Under President Donald Trump, the US has slashed its aid programs and looked to dial back its commitments to international organizations and institutions such as the UN and the World Health Organization. The study also said hardline demands and veto threats from permanent members of the UN Security Council had complicated decisions on renewing operation mandates. As an example, it pointed to the US demanding an end to the UN's interim force in Lebanon, or UNIFIL, despite repeated violations of a ceasefire between Israel and Lebanon. Broad support for peacekeeping operations remains. SIPRI warned that the mounting operational challenges facing the UN mean that international crisis responses are increasingly taking the form of unilateral, bilateral, and ad hoc arrangements that are often more militarized and more directly influenced by the self-interest of the states involved. But despite the challenges, the collapse of the international peacekeeping and conflict management system is not a foregone conclusion. SIPRI senior researcher Claudia Pfeiffer-Cruz said, pointing to broad support for the missions across the UN, there is evidently widespread support for UN peace operations in principle, she said. However, to sustain multilateral conflict management, states will need to go beyond expressions of support. They'll need to provide predictable funding and create enough political space to enable effective multilateral responses. And that was peacekeeping missions at risk due to cuts, tensions. and it appeared in Deutsche Welle on May the 25th and was written by Carl Sexton.
4: And staying with Deutsche Welle and cooperation with AFP and AP, DPA and Reuters, is Turkish police evict ousted CHP leaders from party house headquarters, and it's written by Louis Oleofsi. Turkish riot police on Sunday forced their way into the headquarters of Turkey's main opposition party, using tear gas and rubber bullets to evict its ousted leadership in Ankara. The move followed a court ruling on Thursday that nullified the 2023 election of Özgür Özel as chairperson of the Republic People's Party, known as the CHP. The court suspended Özel and members of the party's executive board.

0: The glue's backers try to take over the building. On Sunday, Kirik Daraoglu's supporters tried to force entry into the building before police stepped in and took control of the building. Some people tried to block them, but officers ultimately managed to evict those who remained inside. The Republican People's Party will from now on be on the streets or in the squares, Özel said as he was forced out of the building. The CHP has lodged an appeal against Thursday's ruling with Turkey's Supreme Court, but legal experts say a ruling could take over a year. Court decision, a severe blow to the CHP. Kirik Daraoglu led the party for 13 years without winning a national election. By contrast, Özal secured a decisive victory over President Recep Tayyip Erdogan's AKP in the 2024 municipal polls in his first race as leader. Özal called on Saturday for a new party congress to be held as soon as possible, while Kirik Daraoglu said a congress would be held at an appropriate time. The next national election is set for 2028, but Erdogan can call an early vote. His main challenger, Istanbul Mayor Ekrem İmamoğlu, a CHP member, has been imprisoned since March last year and is on trial on corruption charges. And that was Turkish police evict ousted CHP leaders from the party headquarters. That was taken from Deutsche Welle on May the 25th. And the reporter was Louis Oliofsi.
1: US pauses Taiwan weapon sale over Iran war, acting Navy boss says. This article appeared in the ABC with AFP and AP on May the 22nd. Arms sales to Taiwan had been put on pause to ensure the American military has sufficient munitions for its Iran operations, according to the US Navy's acting secretary. When asked about the stalled $19.6 billion weapons purchase by Taiwan, Acting Secretary Hung Kao told a congressional hearing that right now we're doing a pause in order to make sure we have the munitions we need for epic fury, which we have plenty. But we're just making sure we have everything. Then the foreign military sales will continue when the administration deems necessary. The US State Department and the Pentagon did not immediately respond to requests for comment on Mr. Cao's remarks. American politicians approved the $19.6 billion arms sale to Taiwan in January, although the deal cannot proceed until Mr. Trump formally submits it to U.S. Congress. Taiwan's presidential office spokeswoman, Karen Kuo, said there was no information indicating that the U.S. intends to make any adjustments to this arms sale. A Chinese foreign ministry spokesman told a news conference on Friday that Beijing's position of resolute opposition to U.S. arms sales to China's Taiwan region is consistent, clear, and firm. U.S. President Donald Trump has not committed to following through with the sale, raising concerns over his commitment to support for Taiwan. The United States recognizes only Beijing, but under U.S. law is required to provide weapons to the self-ruled democracy for its defense. China has sworn to take the island and has not ruled out using force, ramping up military pressure in recent years. Ahead of his visit last week to China, Mr. Trump said he would speak with Chinese President Xi Jinping about the arms sale, a departure from Washington's previous insistence that it will not consult Beijing on the matter. From a red carpet welcome to a high-profile tech entourage and a pointed reference to Taiwan, here are the main takeaways from Donald Trump's meeting with Xi Jinping in China. But after the visit, Mr. Trump said he made no commitments to Mr.

0: Xi about Taiwan and would be making a determination on the arms sales over the next fairly short period of time. Mr. Trump's administration also authorized a separate $15.4 billion weapons package for Taipei in December, but it has yet to move forward. And that was US pauses Taiwan weapons sale over Iran war, acting Navy boss says. It appeared in the ABC with AFP and AP on May the 22nd.
1: And Guzman y Gomez face class action from US workers over closed stores. And this is taken from The Guardian International from May the 25th. And it's written by Jonathan Barrett, who is the business editor. American workers at Guzman y Gomez shuttered US stores have launched a class action lawsuit against the Mexican-themed Australian fast food chain over allegations staff were terminated without adequate pay or notice. The legal claim, filed in the U.S. Federal Trials Court in Illinois, was sparked by GYG's decision last week to immediately close its string of Chicago stores after giving up on its highly vaunted plans to expand in the U.S. Workers say they first heard about the imminent closures on the 21st of May via an internal message posted on the company's message platform. According to the lawsuit filed by Chicago firm Hasbeeb Legal. The message allegedly read, "After careful consideration, we have made the difficult decision to exit the US market. This means we will be closing all our restaurants from today." The class action claims that GYG was required under federal and state laws to provide 60 days advanced written notice before conducting a mass layoff. It is seeking pay and benefits for up to 60 days for every affected employee, estimated by the law firm to number more than 500, and is seeking a trial by jury. GYG was contacted for comment. The Australian listed food chain has recorded significant growth in its home country and now boasts one of the fastest growing fast food networks in the country. It ranked among the top 10 biggest fast food chains in Australia, according to store numbers. But its plans to break into a US market, already rich with Mexican food and established competitors, including Chipotle and officially ended this week amid mounting losses. Analysts have described the US market as a graveyard for Australian fast food chains after failed expansion attempts by Crust Pizza and Oporto. Last week, GYG listed 8 stores in its US network, all of which were located in the wider Chicago area. Its US website now reads, "All GYG USA restaurants permanently closed." The class action has 2 named plaintiffs, both of whom have been baristas who were promoted to shift leaders. One earned US $21 an hour and the other $23 an hour, according to the claim. Neither received the required notice nor required compensation, according to the class action allegations. While the legal actions names GYG's US entity as the defendant, it argues that the US operations and GYG Australia constituted a single integrated enterprise and employer expanding the liability. And that was Guzman y Gomez face class action from US workers over the closed stores and was taken from The Guardian International on May the 25th and written by Jonathan Barrett. Well, I'm Vision. 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
1: Well, welcome back. It's just on 28 minutes before 1 o'clock. And coming up in this next half of the program, the federal government bails out Rex's multi-million dollar debt to multiple council airports. Perth and WA are facing time-critical aged care bed shortfall by 2030. At report finds, and mobile GP services and after-hours care to end because of Tasmanian health cuts. And I'm going to start with that one now. Mobile GP services and after-hour care to end because of Tasmanian health cuts. And this is taken from the ABC on May the 25th, and it's written by state political reporter Josh Duggan. Primary care providers have been forced to cut services after losing Tasmanian government funding, say the result will be added strain on pressure cooker emergency departments that could see them explode. Medical provider Morton Group Medical Service will end a mobile GP program that delivered 9,000 free appointments to regional and disadvantaged communities in the south of the state over 2 years, after its funding was not extended in last week's state budget. Rob Morton of Morton Group Medical Services said it was devastating to learn his organisation had lost funding, warning it would increase the strain on hospitals. The people that we support are the ones that may have otherwise rung 000, got an ambulance, increased ramping to go to the ED for their healthcare needs, Mr. Morton said. What we're doing is early intervention. At the 2024 state election, the Liberals pledged $500,000 to deliver the 2-year trial. It said at the time it would look to extend the mobile GP clinic statewide, lauding the potential to reduce demand on ambulances and emergency departments. It's already a pressure cooker. By adding this, we're just putting more steam in there and locking that lid down. It's going to explode, Mr. Morton said. Signet Family Practice to end urgent care and after-hour service following grant loss. Meanwhile, Signet-based nurse practitioner Kerry Duggan said her clinic will end its after-hours service in Signet, 45 minutes south of Hobart. She voiced concerns about the impact on people in the region and on the public health system. It's really a drop in the ocean for a budget, really, and saving the government a fortune, she said. It comes as Health Minister Bridget Archer said the state can no longer afford to step in and fund primary care services, launching an attack on the federal government for underfunding primary care. Our government has continually been forced to step in and provide services that should be funded by the Commonwealth, she said. The state government has faced strong criticism in recent days for the level of health funding in the budget, though Mrs. Archer has claimed there are no cuts to health. While health funding does increase year on year, the increases are below inflation. The health department is also required to find $702.61 million in operational efficiencies. Warning of health cliff for marginalised communities. Mr. Morton said while he agreed the federal government needed to do more, the state could not step out of the primary care space without a plan. When you stop, you make a cliff and everyone's going to fall off. Mr. Morton's group, Medical Services, also runs an after-hours medical service, which is funded by Primary Health Tasmania. But he said the day services were critical as they reached a different demographic. They're reaching young people, they're reaching children, they're reaching women. 15.4% of the people that access our services are Aboriginal and Torres Strait Islander, he said. He also said defunding community health organisations would affect the workforce. What that's meant is that we've been able to bring nurse practitioners in from interstate and increase the health workforce, said Mr. Morton. Without that, we don't have workforce certainty. Regional Tasmanians to miss out. The cost of the Signet family practice has been funded for more than 4 years to provide a mix of urgent and after-hours appointments in town, 40 minutes south of Hobart. Kerry Duggan said that through surveying patients, they had found the service was routinely saving patients a trip in the back of an ambulance. We can prove that. Every 6 months, for the last 4 years now, we've had to put in a report to the Department of Health. And every time we've met those KPIs, she told 936 ABC Hobart. She estimated the service, which cost the government $250,000 a year, was saving the public health service about $1 million a year. A new federal government-funded Medicare urgent care clinic has opened in Kingston. However, Ms. Duggan voiced concerns about its ability to cater to the entire region. These people below Huonville will be missing out on services, and that seems to be the reality for people all around Australia accessing care, healthcare in rural and remote areas. Minister calls for federal government to step up. The state budget includes a $265 million increase to health funding over the next 3 years compared to last November's interim budget. However, that coincides with a new National Health Reform Agreement, which will see the federal government chip in an extra $527 million to health over the same period. Federal Assistant Health Minister Rebecca White questioned the timing of the state government's cuts. I'm pretty confident there would have been an expectation, if not specific guarantees, explicitly written in their document, that this would have resulted in improved hospital outcomes for Tasmanians, she told 936 ABC Hobart. However, Ms. Archer said the state had stepped into primary care for too long. We remain committed to delivering our election commitments, but funding for any other GP services must be done by the Commonwealth, and we call on Rebecca White and Julie Collins to do just that. The Tasmanian government made several commitments at the 2024 state election aimed at primary health, including picking up HECS debts for new GPs who work in rural and regional areas and delivering grants to private practices. And that was mobile GP service and after-hours care to end because of Tasmanian health cuts was taken from the ABC website on May the 25th and it was written by state political reporter Josh Duggan.
0: Also from the ABC, May 25th, Perth and WA facing time-critical aged care bed shortfall by 2030, report finds. And this is written by Keen Burke. Western Australia is racing towards a substantial and time-critical shortfall in residential aged care beds, which it can do little to avoid. That's the conclusion of an analysis of the state's aged care capacity quietly released by the government last week. Completed in March, it estimates WA will need between 1,600 and 2,700 additional aged care beds by 2030. Somewhere between 16 and 27 new facilities to cope with its ageing population. That would come at an estimated cost of up to $1.8 billion, on top of the money required to keep existing facilities up and running. Facilities the state government concedes are up to 98% full. But even that comes with a warning: it may be too little, too late. Given the long lead times to completion of an aged care facility, often 4 to 5 years, the evidence indicates that WA faces a substantial and time-critical shortfall in residential aged care capacity, the report concluded. The analysis noted residential aged care in particular was close to capacity, with acute shortages in a number of areas of Greater Perth. Contributing factors include high local construction costs, workforce shortages, and ongoing policy uncertainty, particularly on accommodation pricing and refundable accommodation deposits, the report read. It notes poor investment sentiment. Given those factors, in addition to investment in aged care facilities in the state, falling about 75% since 2019-20. What are the headline figures? 18,500 people were in WA residential aged care homes in 2025-26, an increase of 26% over the last decade. Up to 2,700 new beds are needed by 2030 to meet demand, or up to 27,100-bed facilities. Each bed costs about $650,000 to build, almost double what it cost in 2020. It takes between 4 to 5 years to build a new residential aged care facility. The average occupancy rate in major W aged care homes is 96.5%, higher than the national average. What are the decision makers saying? Aged Care Minister Simone McGurk acknowledged the cost of building beds in WA is a particular challenge. It's been estimated across the country that the cost of a new aged care bed is about $500,000, Ms. McGurk said. That can be well over $650,000 in Western Australia. So, we have higher build costs. Perth's hospitals are full, and an aged care system operating at capacity is partly to blame. But with the federal government's commitment to WA unclear, the sector is concerned the problem will only get worse. The minister is trying to pressure the Albanese government into financially supporting its own local policy of a $100 million low-interest loan scheme to support investment into expanded or new aged care facilities. We were disappointed to hear that the federal government wasn't putting additional money into that massive new build program that's needed if we're going to meet our residential care aged demands in the next 5 years and then into the 2030s, she said. Current facilities in Western Australia, we estimate, are 97 or 98% full. So we need to build new facilities to meet the new demand going forward. We really need the federal government to lean into this space as well, just to help the aged care sector with their business plans. Federal Aged Care Minister Sam Ray's office has been contacted for comment. That was Perth and WA facing time-critical aged care bed shortfall by 2030, report finds. It appeared in the ABC May 25th and was written by Keen Burke.
1: And staying with the ABC, we're going to Janae Madden and Lily Pless, and they've written, federal government bails out Rex's multi-million dollar debt to multiple council airports. The federal government has paid 100% of the debts Regional Express Holdings, or REX, airlines owed to regional councils across the country. 34 councils have received part of the $4.8 million bailout, including Dubbo Regional Council, which was owed the largest sum of $598,672. New South Wales councils were owed the most by REX at $1,940,200, followed by Western Australian councils at $1,165,400. Queensland, South Australia, Victoria and Tasmania's councils were owed about $880,000, $580,000, $170,000 and $120,000 respectively. The multi-million dollar lifeline comes as US-based aviation group AIRT finalised its acquisition and recapitalisation of REX in December last year, 18 months after it went into voluntary administration. The Australian government endorsed AIRT's takeover of REX Airlines, backing the bid with a $60 million support package and an additional $108 million, which will go towards restructuring existing Australian government debt. Dubbo Regional Council Mayor Josh Black said the bailout was a good result for ratepayers. Regional airports run by councils face a constant battle to continue to upgrade and maintain the existing infrastructure, he said. It's really important the federal government has stepped up and kept REX flying. A burden for ratepayers. The federal government has previously stated that REX is the sole airline operator for 21 regional and remote airports across Australia, including Ceduna Airport in South Australia's far west coast. The airport is operated by the District Council of Ceduna and was owed $78,699 by REX. Chief Executive Ben Taylor said that number was much higher in the months before REX went under in 2024. It was probably double that, but we did see some money flow in before administration, he said. Mr. Taylor added that for other councils owed hundreds of thousands, the debt was a burden for ratepayers. It's not the council's money, it's actually the ratepayers' money that's outstanding. In a statement, the Office for Transport Minister Catherine King said the bailout was the largest in the government's support for regional and remote aviation. It said it would continue to work closely with regional and remote communities to strengthen aviation connectivity. And that was federal government bails out REX's multi-million dollar debt to multiple council airports. That was taken from the ABC online on May the 25th by Janae Madden and Lily Plus.
0: And from Deutsche Welle with AFP, AP and Reuters, May the 25th, Madrid protesters decry rising rents and housing shortage. And this is written by Louis Erlofsa. Thousands of people marched through Spain's capital, Madrid, on Sunday, protesting soaring rents, high home prices and a growing housing shortage. Organisers said more than 100,000 people joined the march, while authorities put the figure at about 23,000. The demonstration, organised by the Madrid Tenants Union and backed by Spain's two main trade unions, comes despite recent action by Prime Minister Pedro Sanchez's government to tackle the housing crisis. Housing measures, although some are moving in the right direction, are advancing at a snail's pace, while the housing crisis is escalating rapidly. Unai Sordo, Secretary General of the CCOO Union, said, "Housing shortage worsening." Spain's central bank says that between 2021 and 2025, the number of new households grew faster than the number of homes built, leading to a shortage of about 700,000 homes. More and more people are being forced into overcrowded conditions, having to live in shared rooms or even with other families, a spokesman for the tenants' union, Fernando de los Santos, told the AFP news agency. According to the EU statistics agency, Eurostat, housing costs rose nearly 13% year-on-year in 2025. To help counter this, the government last month approved a new plan worth 7 billion euros, or $8.23 billion, to build more public housing over the next 4 years. It also includes assistance for young renters and home buyers. A separate decree to freeze rent increases did not pass the legislature. Anger over holiday rentals. Another key demand from protesters is a tougher government crackdown on tourist rentals. Holiday homes have surged in city centres, outpacing hotel growth for years during Spain's tourism boom. But locals say the spread of holiday rentals is pushing up rents and property prices. Authorities are now tightening rules as pressure mounts to protect housing for residents. And that was Madrid protesters decried rising rents and housing shortage. It appeared in Deutsche Welle with AFP, AP and Reuters May 25th and was written by Louis Olofser.
1: Can you take us to Korea, perhaps, and we'll do some K-pop
0: work? Yes, pleasure. Okay, so, yes, change of theme here. So, from The Guardian International, May the 25th, and written by Rafael Rashid in Seoul, K-pop androids and automated artists welcome to South Korea's strange and ambitious robot theme park. Four child-sized humanoid robots take the stage at an arena in eastern Seoul, and as the opening beats of a song by K-pop star G-Dragon begin, they start to dance. Arms swinging, legs stepping in sync, heads bobbing, wigs and baggy clothes swishing until mid-performance, one of them seemingly malfunctions and has to be removed from the stage. Welcome to Galaxy Robot Park, a new 16,500 square meter facility in Gangdong District that creators claim is the world's first robot theme park. It represents an ambitious, some might say audacious, vision of a future in which robots don't just assist humans but entertain them, perform concerts across continents simultaneously, and even walk runways. Behind the project is Galaxy Corporation, an entertainment company that positions itself as an entertech firm, blending entertainment with technology. It manages megastar G-Dragon, as well as Taemin from the group Shinee and actor Song Kang-ho, known to Western audiences for his role as the father in Parasite. K-pop has long served as a testing ground for experimental tech. From SM Entertainment's Aespa, which pairs real members with virtual avatars, to fully virtual boy bands like Plave. At the opening show, the robots execute their moves with surprising fluidity across a repertoire of different songs, including G-Dragon's Home Sweet Home and Taemin's Advice and Idea. We're planning 3 to 6 K-pop concerts daily, over 1,000 shows annually, Choi Yong-ho, Galaxy's chief executive and self-styled chief happiness officer, tells reporters. By the end of this year, we're planning to take them on a world tour. Cha Woo-jin, a music critic and industry analyst, is wary of whether audiences will embrace the shows around the world, but sees the ambitious plan as both a cultural and economic experiment. If you put a robot in an Elvis museum, fans would be repulsed. pulsed, he says. But K-pop is a visual packaging model, so robots feel less alien. A robot tour, he says, would be like a cover dance crew. The groups that replicate routines of famous K-pop performers, but without hotel bills or per diems. Beyond the arena, the park offers various robot experiences. Robot valets welcome guests at the door. Others, including robotic dogs, roam around the outdoor areas playing with visitors. A robotic arm with a face attachment draws my portrait, chatting with me while it works. The result is highly accurate, but I feel it makes me look older than I am. Up the hill, there's also a boxing ring where visitors can control humanoid fighters through a mirroring system, watching their movements replicated in real time as the machines battle each other. At one point, a punch makes a glove fly off into the crowd. One robot falls off the stage, but recuperates and gets back into action. Galaxy also plans to stage what it calls the world's first robot fashion show in late May, followed by the launch of a robot fashion label. Choi offers few details about how exactly robots will model clothing or what a robot fashion brand might entail. The broader vision involves deploying K-pop performing robots to places where human stars cannot easily travel, including war zones. Once choreography is programmed into one robot, all robots worldwide can instantly learn and perform it, enabling concurrent shows across multiple countries. The real question for music critic Cha is whether robots can replicate K-pop's essential ingredient, emotional connection with fans. That will determine if this is a genuine cultural shift or just a novelty show. And that was K-pop androids and automated artists. Welcome to South Korea's strange and ambitious robot theme park. It appeared in The Guardian May 25th and was written by Raphael Rashid in Seoul.
1: And to think we got upset when they started lip syncing. Now, we're coming towards the end of our show today, but just to look at in the meantime is on this day, there's been a few interesting things happen. And this has been taken from this morning's Northern Territory newspaper for the 26th of May. And in 1994, US singer Michael Jackson, 36, and Lisa Marie Presley, 25, marry in the Dominican Republic. Then in 1938, German dictator Adolf Hitler lays the foundation stone for what would become the Volkswagen factory at Fallersleben, Brunswick. In 1933, Australia claims one third of the Antarctic continent, partly to stop the whale oil industry running down whale stocks. And something of quite note at the moment, 1908, the first major oil strike in the Middle East is made in Persia, modern-day Iran, for English-born entrepreneur William Knox Darcy, who also struck gold near Rockhampton in Queensland. So there you go. And that brings us to the end of our show for today. My name's Marianne Maloney, and thank you very much to Valerie Ward, who I've worked very hard today reading with me. And also thank you to Marilyn Bedner for producing the program. Coming up next is Afternoon Live, and some of our Victorian regional listeners will go to their local newspaper readings. The Online Review will return at the same time tomorrow, right here on Vision Australia Radio, VA Radio Digital, and online at varadio.org. Thanks for sharing some of your day with us.

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0: A tribute to late Mum Hall about the boy is taken from the Australian of 23rd and 24th of May, page 3, and it's written by Lily McCaffrey. Harry Connick Jr. was just 10 when he tried to book a gig at Carnegie Hall. His mother, Anita Livingston Connick, had just been diagnosed with cancer, and it was her dream to see her son play the legendary New York venue. Connick Jr. was knocked back, but almost 50 years later, with an Australian conductor and orchestra in tow, he will finally get there. The global superstar, who has sold 20 million records, is preparing to play what he calls an American orchestral work as a tribute to his late mother on May 22nd at Carnegie Hall, what would be Saturday, Australian Eastern Standard Time, what would be her 100th birthday. Connick Jr. recruited conductor Jessica Gethin and Orchestra Victoria to help perform this extraordinary concert, and they have been rehearsing in North Melbourne. "This will be the most significant performance of my life," Connick Jr. says. "Nothing I do after this will compare. Nothing I've done up to it will compare. Nothing's even close. It's mythological at this point." He describes the piece they'll perform, titled Babe Electro Erasia, as a 50-minute work that crosses genres, including jazz and classical, and is divided into three parts to reflect the stages of his late mother's life. Connick Jr. has become an honorary Australian after he booked a gig as a judge on a television talent show, and he, his wife, model and actor Jill Goodacre, and their three adult daughters, Georgia, Kate and Charlotte, temporarily relocated to Sydney. The girls loved Australia so much they never left and now live in Melbourne, where Connick Jr. spends 6 months of the year. It seems unlikely he'll depart any time soon, having established a film and TV production company in Victoria. He has become a Collingwood fan. "It's a very special place where the arts matter, where you can do global projects right here in Melbourne," he says. "There is unbelievable talent, and you can export them all over the world and put a lot of people to work here." But it's back in his mother's hometown where Connick Jr. will pay tribute to her. What would Anita make of it all? "It's overwhelming. You don't understand how much a part of my life the idea of playing at Carnegie Hall has been," Connick Jr. says. "I mean, my mother said that all the time. We have her on video saying, I could die happy knowing that my son played at Carnegie Hall. I think she'd be really, really happy and proud." Gethin agrees. "It's such an extraordinary thing," she says. "I think it's going to be magic." And that article, Tribute to Late Mum Hall About the Boy, was written by Lily McCaffrey, and we took the article from the Australian of 23rd and 24th of May, page 3.
1: So you're listening to Afternoon Live. I'm sorry you didn't hear the introduction earlier. My name's Ulla Langevad, and reading with me today is Pamela Peters. Our next item comes from the Saturday Age of the 16th of May, pages 2 to 3, Hospitality Legends, Showing Up Younger Brigade, and it's written by Scott Bowles. At 93 years old, Giorgio Andele is still hands deep in flour every week in the kitchen at Brunetti Classico in Carlton. The Melbourne pastry chef is part of a national brigade of veteran chefs filling a staff and skills shortage in the hospitality industry, nourishing their own lives by continuing to work. What makes Angelo's story even more compelling is his career started in Italy aged 9 and has already stretched to 84 years. "It was very hard for a 9-year-old boy to start work at 4 a.m. every morning," he said. Angelo can't imagine his own grandchildren at a similar age doing the same. But it was a necessity, because it was during the war. The opportunity was there, so I had to take it. Angele made the long journey to Australia for a short-term stint to cook for the Italian team at the 1956 Olympics, then decided to stay. The veteran has interests outside of work. Italian football club Lazio is like a religion to him, and he adopted AFL's Richmond because he opened his first business and raised his family in Tigers heartland. But work, he stresses, puts a spring in his step. Being around young people and social interaction energises him, and while he's eased off a little, Angeles still works 3 long shifts a week, continuing to help shape the family business. Stories like Angela's are a bright spot in the great storm of 2026 for the hospitality industry, said Wes Lambert, chief executive at the Australian Restaurant and Cafe Association. The effect of the US-Iran war on everything from tourism to produce prices adds to a raft of new hurdles for operators, such as the removal of credit and debit card surcharges. But attracting hospitality workers remains an underlying crisis for the industry. While a great deal of energy is directed at the hospitality industry recruitment, the brain drain of senior talent is often overlooked. There's record low uptake in food trade apprenticeships, Lambert said, but we're struggling at both ends, recruitment and retaining talent. It's critical the industry keeps its young talent and is open to retaining seasoned professionals at the end of their careers to fill the gaps, he said. At 82, Sydney chef Marco Taxidis has no plans to retire in the foreseeable future. When I die or when my body tells me, he answered, at the moment I'm as cool as a cucumber. Taxidis works at Jimmy's Kitchen in the Rocks, splitting his time between writing menus and working the floor, where he feels he can help tutor the next generation of waitstaff. I could tell you stories that would make your hair curl, Taxidis said. Rosa Mitchell, the 70-year-old chef at Rosa's Canteen in Melbourne, isn't just a poster child of the senior variety. Her career route to the professional kitchen was one less travelled. I was a late starter. I was 48. I'd been a hairdresser, she said. Involved in the slow food movement, Mitchell's career segue followed her interests, although she had initial concerns whether she'd find an employer ready to take on a rookie pushing 50. But the maturity and level head she brought to the kitchen proved a blessing. Mitchell disliked the autocratic nature of restaurant brigades. There's no hierarchy in my kitchen. We all help each other. I sweep the floors and mop like everyone else. Mitchell, who still works 4 shifts a week, is similar to Angela in not putting a time frame on retirement. And despite their ages, they are still short of world record pace. Jiro Ono, the sushi master behind Michelin star Tokyo restaurant Sukiyabashi Jiro, finally handed over day-to-day management to his son in 2023, but at 100 years old still jumps in the kitchen to cook for special guests. Mitchell isn't concerned about breaking records as much as staying engaged and inspiring others. It's never too late to do anything in life, whether you're 20, 40 or 50, she said. As for Angela, he has seen many changes. It is important to honour the old ways while also embracing the new ways. So that item was called Hospitality Legends, Showing Up Younger Brigade. And that was written by Scott Bowles. And it was in the Saturday Age of the 16th of May, pages 2-3.
0: We return now to the Australian of 23rd and 24th of May, but to page 24 for the Bernard Salt article, Old News. It's a vast repository of social history. There is a modern artefact whose sole purpose is to neatly encapsulate the worries, the joys, the sensations of daily, everyday life in each Australian state. And after having connected with Middle Australia, these unique artefacts then seemingly cease to exist. I am speaking, of course, of the nightly TV news bulletins as glimpses into Australia's social history. The political and economic machinations that shape our world are well documented. We know the sequence of prime ministers, the rise and fall of interest rates, the comings and goings of footy teams. But by drawing on news bulletin archives, would it be possible to say in what year men ceased wearing fedoras and women stopped wearing gloves? Is it true that flares died a sudden death in 1981? When did hoodies first surface in crowd shots? And when did Melbourne become Melbourne, or latterly, Melbourne? I think we're heading for Melbourne. Occasionally, a documentary will surface showing glimpses of everyday life in the 1960s. To me, these glimpses are glorious. The language, the accents, the dress codes, the hairstyles. It's as if Australia was a completely foreign, yet vaguely familiar place. I always enjoy those funniest home video shows that captured us doing funny things in our homes. It was all so relatable. But more importantly, it provided a glimpse into the home and home life of everyday Australians. These videos invariably captured families, kids, pets, the backyard, and occasionally grandma and grandpa, indeed the whole suburban shebang. Surely these home videos were research fodder for The Castle, 1997. There are websites like onthisday.com that showcase headlines and stories for a particular date in history. But what I have in mind is something different, something akin to time travel. It involves accessing online the entire vault of, say, ABC news bulletins from the earliest years through to today, and then lining up bulletins not so much in calendar years and not in themes like politics or the economy or social justice, but as a sequence of specific days through time, for example, May 27th. The reason is to eliminate seasonality. I am looking for social change in the ordinariness of everyday life. What did Middle Australia regard as news on the same day across 60 consecutive years? I'm not sure anyone has looked at Australia through this lens previously. My curiosity isn't to see clips of prime ministers announcing bold new policies, but rather to listen to the accent of the newsreader, to see the dress code, the width of men's ties especially, and to assess what made news. In 2026, it is not unusual for news bulletins to carry stories of home break-ins, of machete attacks, of a random stabbing in, say, Collins Street. I wonder, when was the word machete first used in a nightly news bulletin? Or has random violence always been part of everyday life? If news bulletins were made available online, then citizen journalists could merrily copy, cut, curate, and produce vignettes, insights into the social evolution of the Australian people. We could say definitively, for example, that the word machete did not surface in a news bulletin until 2016, or that the phrase bank robbery has not been used since 1998. Australia is a fast-growing multicultural country undergoing vast social, cultural, and demographic change. I think we could better understand our nation and its trajectory by tracking how we have changed over time. And that's a thought by Bernard Salt, who wrote that article, Old News. We took it from the Australian of Weekend magazine of the 23rd and 24th of May, page 24.
1: And now we go to The Age of the 16th of May, the local government section. Swimming in the Yarra, in the CBD, that's the plan. The City of Melbourne plans to clean up the Yarra River so that people can swim opposite Federation Square and up under Queen's Bridge without fear of pollution. We're starting by taking steps to restore the health of the river, improving the water quality, so that this long-term ambition could one day be a reality, the council says. The plan will bring together Melbourne Water, the Environmental Protection Authority, EPA, Parks Victoria and other councils across the river catchment in a coordinated effort to tackle the problems that have left the river dangerously polluted for generations. Stormwater runoff from increased urban development not only carries pollution into the Yarra River from nearby roads and drains, but also from the 24 rivers and creeks that flow into it from across the greater metropolitan area. The Yarra River has greatly improved since the 1970s, when it was a dumping ground for industrial waste and sewage, and pollution levels have not significantly changed despite Melbourne's rapid growth, Melbourne Water says. This is a big achievement, as every new driveway and pavement increases the amount of stormwater that runs off into our rivers and creeks, carrying litter and pollutants with it. The EPA does not carry out regular pollution checks on the CBD sections of the Yarra, but its final testing spot at Kew frequently rates the water quality as poor, meaning swimmers are at risk of gastroenteritis and respiratory infections. Melbourne City Council says its drive to make the Yarra swimmable includes investing in projects that filter and treat stormwater before it reaches the river, including water-sensitive urban designs that allow water cycles to flow naturally. The city has signed a swimmable rivers charter, joining cities like Paris and Copenhagen, which have cleaned up rivers flowing through their CBDs. In 2019, The Age reported that almost 50 tons of litter were being pulled out of the Yarra every year, and authorities admit a swimmable Yarra at the CBD is years away. Melbourne Water says Yarra testing at Kew has recorded between 74 and 6,500 E. coli organisms per 100 millilitres, up to 25 times the safe limit of 260. A group called the Yarra River Yabbies regularly swim there. The Yarra hosted the Race to Princes Bridge swim from 1913 to 1963. 30 years later, Australian Open champion Jim Courier leapt into the river to celebrate his win. He was reportedly sick for a week. Now the only regular CBD swimmers are Moomba Birdman Rally competitors who hurl their flying contraptions into the river's murky waters. So there we are. That was a story from the Saturday Age, 16th of May, swimming in the Yarra in the CBD. That's the plan.
0: We're staying with the Age of 16th of May, turning to page 16 for Wordplay by David Astell. Why do we find it so difficult to talk about dying? Spoiler alert, one day you'll die. Same for those you love, your mechanic and that power walker you see most mornings. As for your old teachers, they're probably dead already or fast on their way. Death is how mortals do things, yet how often do you broach the topic? In the Bhutan proverb, to be a happy person, one must contemplate death five times daily. That's overkill in my books, but I envy the gist. Pondering your end stands to enrich your meantime, highlight the gift of each wakeful hour. But in practice,

0: Thanatophobia is the clinical term. Not that fear is the only driver. There's admin too. The finicky details of who gets what, where your body goes, plus the humdrum of getting there, the dying bit. Even English struggles to embrace the mess of death, though Dr. Hannah Gould illuminates many inside terms that apply. A cultural anthropologist who calls death her living, Gould works with the death tech research team at the University of Melbourne, teaching about dying and death care. Gould is also the author of one of the year's best non-fiction titles, How to Die in the 21st Century, by Tamsin Hudson, a breakneck rip through the rip world. Morbid euphemisms, we learn, fall into four categories, where the idiom in the Monty Python's dead parrot sketch is just one ploy. He's off the twig. Kick the bucket. Other tactics are negation. He won't survive. Coded event. Cardiac arrest. And pronoun, if it should happen. Such a version, said British scholar Geoffrey Gorer, whets our hunger for death porn as mass fixate on zombies and vampires, true crime podcasts, and Call of Duty. This despite the peak death window opening before us, the silver tsunami, as it's called, or Boomageddon, our population's medium age encroaching the end game. Dying, I think, is harder than death, says Gould. In Western culture, the process is typically outsourced, medicalized, marginalized. Nowadays, we are living longer and dying slower. Life's grand adventure reduced to prolonged dwindling, as it's known in the literature. Now that death care is all doom, not that death care is all doom and gloom, for every terminal lucidity in Gould's glossary, labelling that cognitive sharpness prior to a patient's last breath, there's the beauty of the Kerala model, where palliative care falls largely to the community, or the revelations of San Francisco's Zen Hospice Project, where we learn how AIDS patients found solace in the kitchen despite not being able to eat or drink. Common sensality, or living in close association, fosters the pleasure of being human in the face of finitude. Gould also deciphers today's dispatch options, from aquamation, alkaline hydrolysis, to a terramation, human composting, or the German pragmatism of Ruhefrist, rest deadline, being a grave's lease before the family's right to renew the rent, or witness Nana's bones being traded for the next tenant's internment. Grim stuff, but necessary. For a book on death, Gould's book is vital and timely. Even the concept of death and how to gauge death warrants its own chapter. Plus a Barbie cameo, where the ageless doll asks her everlasting friends, "You guys ever think about dying?" 10-second silence. "I don't know why I said that. I'm just dying to dance." The party resumes. Why do we find it so difficult to talk about dying? That was in Wordplay by David Astle. We took it from the Age Spectrum of 16th of May, page 16.
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4: Yes, welcome back to the program. Coming up a little later, we'll have a couple of travel stories for you. We'll have an item about Australia's first woman astronaut. We'll talk about comic books for children. But first we have this article, Optimise This, The Noble Pursuit of Laziness, and it's written by Annabel Ross. It was in The Age on the 23rd of May. Last year, I got pneumonia and spent 2 weeks basically horizontal. Work was out of the question. Walking to the fridge felt like an Odyssean task. Even looking at my phone hurt. When I wasn't sleeping, the only thing I could do was watch TV. And as the days blurred together, I managed a Scandi Noir marathon. Deadwind, Border Town, by the way. Even this got old about 22 episodes in, but at least I had a good excuse for the bed rotting. God forbid anyone accuse me of being lazy. The word lazy has always had negative connotations, conflating physical weakness and lack of effort with moral failure. But today it feels almost pathological. A couple of decades ago, the only people saying optimise were maths nerds and IT boffins trying to speed up their computers. Now the term is inescapable and taken to the extreme in the form of maxing, where everyday activities are approached with obsessive zeal. We optimise our sleep so we can work harder and turn our bodies into lab experiments to make ourselves more efficient. We track our steps and our protein intake and our REM cycles and our screen time. And because indulgence is basically a sin these days, little luxuries like going to the spa or sauna are reframed as self-care. Laziness has been unfairly maligned, but if you want to do it right, you have to be discerning about it. Doom scrolling for hours could be viewed as laziness, but it's hardly pleasurable. Nothing maxing involves tech detoxes and meditation to improve attention spans, but doing something just because it feels good? That's the kind of laziness I'm talking about. Think naps for no particular reason, long lunches that stretch into dinner time, and watching movie after movie like we used to as kids, when you could rent 5 weekly videos for $10 from Blockbuster. Hit that snooze button, baby. Trade digital nightmare fuel for daydreaming. Let yourself sink into the lost art of lying around. The beach or park are best for this on sunny days, but no biggie if you can't be bothered leaving the house. I studied Italian at university and spent nearly a year there in my early 20s. It was in Italy that I really honed my laziness chops, inspired by their unhurried ways and disregard for punctuality. Work is a pesky intrusion on what life is really about, spending time with friends and familiar, eating vast quantities of carbohydrates, flirting shamelessly, and appreciating beauty everywhere. Fare una passeggiata, or going for an aimless stroll, is a national pastime. Falling on August the 15th, the public holiday of Ferragosto dates back to the Roman Empire, and originally marked a day of rest for agricultural workers after months of backbreaking labour. For many Italians, Ferragosto is now a month-long summer vacation. Shops and businesses are shuttered while everyone heads to the beach for a few weeks of R&R. And you can bet no one's checking their work emails. Even dictators understood the allure of idleness. In 1925, Mussolini formed a hugely popular state-sponsored leisure organisation to attract people to his party, but the subsidised entertainment and discounted holidays were only moderately successful at converting members into fascists. Sure, the glacial pace of bureaucracy and irrelevance of train timetables in Italy can be frustrating, but it's a small price to pay for the cultural emphasis on dolce far niente, the sweetness of doing nothing. In Australia, the lyrical Italian phrase has been bastardised into something coarser, doing sweet F all. I spent most of last weekend in bed in a country town, not knocked out with pneumonia, but lazily watching movies. It felt like the right time to finally check out The Big Lebowski and relate to the ways of the dude, perhaps the patron saint of laziness. I even stayed an extra day, turning it into a long weekend. Reflecting on the weekend later, I referred to it as very unemployed behaviour. This freelance writer needs a job if anyone wants to hire me. But it was the best weekend I've had in a long time, and I returned to the city re-energised and ready to get things done. I'm not allergic to hard work, I love it, in fact. But I've learnt that a little indolence can make you quite happy, actually. I used to think laziness was only acceptable when I was sick. Now I see it as part of staying healthy. So there we are. Annabel Ross wrote that article, Optimise This, The Noble Pursuit of Laziness. And that was in The Age on the 23rd of May.
5: We have now this article taken from the Herald Sun Weekend magazine of 23rd and 24th of May, page 15, More Funny Business. Why best-selling author and illustrator Matt Stanton, creator of the Funny Kids series, The Odds and This Is a Ball, is bringing back the classic kids comic strip. It wasn't long ago that every kid wanted to read. Not only that, but every kid wanted to read the newspaper. Each day, and particularly on weekends, kids all across the country would tear the newspaper apart in search of the Holy Grail. Not the sport or the headlines. They tossed the classifieds and the real estate and the used car section. Only once the entire newspaper had been disassembled and spread across the lounge room floor would they flip high the one page that mattered, the comics. It would be fought over like seats in the car. I never get to go first, would be exclaimed. But then eventually everyone would gather around. It might be Foot Rot Flats or Peanuts, Garfield or Ginger Meggs that drew everyone together. Families would read them out loud to each other, laughing and puzzling through the strips that were more obscure. Reading the newspaper was a moment the whole family shared. Favourite comic strips were cut out and stuck up on fridges and notice boards in office cubicles for others to read. These comic strips weren't just gags. They could be poignant, sometimes sad, and often layered with cultural subtext. From Kathy to Dilbert, from Wizard of Id to Calvin and Hobbes, we often read them and found ourselves reflecting on the society we were building together with a self-aware smile. I wonder how we do this now. Instagram? Reels? Memes? The comic strip as an art form is truly extraordinary. I am a writer, illustrator of children's books, and I have pored over the craftsmanship that goes into creating these comics. They are purposefully simple, but never basic. The three-panelled strip is one of the most disciplined storytelling forms ever devised. Every inked line generates expression. No word can be wasted. The constraints of the frame squeeze creativity from the artist like a sponge. This is an art form that gives its reader credit. It trusts us to fill in the gaps. Comic strips are still being created, of course, but now you have to go looking for them. When access changes, so does the ritual. Just because they're harder for kids to find doesn't mean that... doesn't mean that kids don't still love them. Some things may change, but not everything does. Armed with this belief, I made the decision to create one three-panelled comic strip for every page of my newest children's novel, Duck, Look Who's Talking. Much of my humour writing is observational, and the comic strip is the perfect medium to sit alongside the words of a children's novel and explore the unique perspective on our world that would come from an animal's point of view. I filled my novel with 170 individual comic strips, the original black and white newspaper style, seeking to capture that same sense of thrill and delight that comics brought me when I was a kid. It's not about nostalgia, it's about continuing the legacy of a storytelling language which shaped so many of us. As our society changes, it's worth noticing the things we choose to leave behind, because it is a choice. We choose the things we leave, and we choose the things we save. I want us to save newspaper comic strips. I don't know how, but maybe it's simple things like this. Last Christmas, we bought my son a daily Farside calendar. Every day he reads a new comic. When he likes one, he saves it, but not before running around the house, waving the paper and sharing it with all of us. Long live the comic strip. And that article by Matt Stanton, who indeed wrote the book, Duck, was taken from the Herald Sun Weekend magazine, the book club section, of 23rd and 24th of May, page 15.
4: And now we go to the ABC Online News from the 25th of May. Australia's first astronaut, Catherine Bennell-Pegg, invited to International Space Station. And this is written by Nicholas R. Ward and Andrew Williams. Australia's first qualified astronaut is closer to her first space flight than ever before, but the trip is not a guarantee. The European Space Agency has extended the offer to the Australian government for Catherine Bennell-Pegg to join a future mission that will take the 41-year-old to the International Space Station. But the offer remains dependent on financial support, with crowdfunding, industry support and government all expected to play a critical role. Touring Western Australia's goldfields as part of her commitments as Australian of the Year, Ms. Bennell-Pegg said she was happy to inspire the next generation and keen to follow through. I hope that through representing Australia, I can unlock the opportunity for Australia to be part of human spaceflight, to be able to put payloads in space to do research up there, she said. It's been a privilege to help foster that and help them to dream big for themselves and know that future is in reach from right here. Astrophysicist and director of the University of Western Australia's International Space Centre, Danelle Obrishkol, said while the cost would be significant, the mission represented a crucial opportunity for Australia. We don't know which space mission, we don't know the volume of the offer, but typically such partnerships can be in the range of $100 million investment, he said. Through such a space mission, you join a worldwide economy. That global space economy, which is worth $1 trillion this year. Put it all in the bucket, you get this huge return on investment factors, people working in space, new jobs. Professor Obrishkol said private funding could be leveraged, but it was a reasonable thing for public money to be allocated to support the mission. A spokesperson for Federal Science Minister Tim Ayres paid tribute to Ms. Bennell-Pegg as an extraordinary Australian, but stopped short of guaranteeing support. Discussions with the ESA about potential Australian participation in a human spaceflight mission to the International Space Station are ongoing, they said, inspiring the next generation. In Kalgoorlie-Boulder, Year 12 student Michaela Jean Stanton has dreamed of becoming an astronaut and relished the chance to meet one of her heroes. It's been a dream of mine since I was little and I'm still following it, she said. Very nerve-wracking, but it was exciting to meet an astronaut, and I know it will inspire a lot of other kids to do it as well. The outreach program, organised by Aspire and the Australian Space Agency, aims to encourage more students to pursue STEM. And for Ms. Stanton, whose favourite subject is history, it worked. Ms. Stanton said when she got back to school, she would double down on her studies in STEM. Kalgoorlie-Boulder Mayor Glenn Wilson said seeing an Australian astronaut was a big moment for him personally. I've got a five-year-old at home who has ambitions to be an astronaut, he said. Today I get to take that opportunity home to him to say, mate, that's an opportunity that you have. We have astronauts here in Australia. Ms. Bennell-Pegg said regions like the goldfields were vital for future space exploration, for their skilled trades and experience in developing harsh environments. I'm here with Aspire as part of a tour as Australian of the Year, and it's an absolute privilege to be here and get to meet the community, she said. Kalgoorlie is incredible. I've got out to a local primary school and the School of Mines, and now here at a civic reception, and I can tell you that the future of space is being written here in regional WA. So that was a story from ABC Online News, Australia's first astronaut, Catherine Bennell-Pegg, invited to the International Space Station, written by Nicholas R. Ward and Andrew Williams.
5: We now have this tour review taken from the Sunday Herald Sun of May 24th, written by Matt Dappin, Gallows Humour, Ned Kelly's Last Stand, Melbourne. I wasn't expecting to laugh my head off at the Ned Kelly's Last Stand tour in Old Melbourne Jail, but it turns out to be the funniest tour I've ever joined. Ned lost his head as well, of course, and our guide, Louis, who, like all guides, only has one name, describes this misfortune near the start of the tour. Our group is gathered in a courtyard in the spot where the prison hospital once stood. This hospital gives us the answer to the most commonly asked question here at the old jail, says Louis. Which cell was Ned Kelly's? Louis shakes his head. It's all people want to know, he says. And I have the job of going, well, there isn't one, really. He was in the hospital most of the time, and that hospital is not here anymore. Kelly was, very briefly, locked in a cell, but that has been knocked down too. Before the bushranger arrived at Old Melbourne Jail, he had been hit with about 27 bullets, mainly in the legs and groin, while wearing his world-famous waist-length armour at the siege of Glenrowan Inn. At the hospital, he was nursed back to something closer to the health, so he could stand trial and be hanged. On November 11th, 1880, Kelly was executed on the jail's gallows. His corpse was taken to the dead house, where the head was cut off, to make death masks for examination by phrenologists who believed a man's criminal tendencies could be determined by the shape of his skull. Kelly's remains were buried at the jail, which closed in 1924. And all the bodies of executed men were disinterred and reburied in the new prison cemetery at Pentridge. Today there's a souvenir shop at the Jail Museum. In 1924, Louis says, there was no such service. So when they started digging people up, people went down for souvenirs. People were flocking around and just nicking bits and pieces out of the cemetery to take home. And the big ticket was Ned Kelly. Ned's full name was Edward Kelly, so when a grave was discovered with the initials E.K., there was a feeding frenzy, Louis says. People were swooping in. I got his femur, I got his second left rib. Louis may be employing an element of poetic license here, but the E.K. was actually Ernest Knox, hanged for murder in 1894. Bits and pieces went missing, not just of Ernest, but of a lot of other blokes too, says Louis. The police appealed for the return of body parts, and Kelly's skull was eventually put in a display case in the jail. However, it later turned out to be Knox's skull. Kelly's actual skull has never been found. At the hanging, the famous last words to come out of Kelly's skull were, "Such is life." Oh, it's poetic, says Louis, and we sell it on like three different magnets and five different keychains in the gift shop. There is one problem, though. He probably didn't say it. One reporter at the hanging said Ned Kelly's last words were, "Ah, well, I suppose..." I suppose it means the same thing as such as life, says Louis, but it doesn't look as good as a headline. So a second journalist said, "Oh, no, no, his last words were, such is life." And those were the words that stuck. So I'll use them here too. That is Gallows Humour. Ned Kelly's Last Stand at Melbourne Jail. It's a tour at Melbourne Jail, and the author of that piece was Mark Dappin. We took the article from the Sunday Herald Sun of May 24th, page 30.
4: Okay, so now we have a Follow the Reader story from the Weekend Australian Travel magazine from May the 23rd to the 24th, and it's entitled The Land of Gods and Coconuts, written by Vimala Balkasin from Manning in WA. As soon as we hit the airspace over India, I can feel a deep emotional resonance with the country of my birth. We land in Kerala, that verdant state at the tip of the subcontinent, on the shores of the Arabian Sea, with the mighty Sahyadri Hills as backdrop. The old myth goes that Vishnu, the preserver in the Hindu triumvirate of gods, manifested as Matsya, a great fish, and arose from the sea here to meet Manu, symbolic of man, on these shores. Many moons later, that jingle was fine-tuned by the tourism department at Kerala and widely promoted as God's own country. But I hear that just before we arrive, in February this year, the government changed the official anglicised name of Kerala to its more authentic Keralam, meaning land of coconuts. And so we have well and truly touched down in the land of gods and coconuts. I view lush landscapes, abundant with produce, and savour fresh and fermented foods, aromatic with spices, those once priceless commodities traded along the old sea routes to Europe. But most of all, I feel the gentility and respect of the locals. It is a restful break from the hot, dry Perth summer. We sail serene backwaters, hike plantations of homegrown pepper and wild cardamom, not to forget the ubiquitous coconut, fully used here from inside to outer husk. Kerala is also considered to be the cradle of Ayurveda, the ancient traditional medicine system still widely practiced. We visit Kochi Town, the subcontinent's first European settlement, legacy of the Dutch, Portuguese and English colonials, even Chinese fishermen. Their religious influences include whitewashed churches bearing Hindu influences, an ancient synagogue, and a solitary Jewish proprietorship. So, yes, this is a place truly beloved of the gods. And that was the Follow the Reader story, The Land of Gods and Coconuts. And the reader's name was Vimala Balkasin from Manning in WA. And that was in the Weekend Australian Travel magazine, the 23rd to the 24th of May.
5: And now we have this lovely piece by Charlotte Ray. It's taken from the Weekend Australian magazine of 18th and 19th of April, page 11. Wind swept away. A new chapter begins. When I arrive in Ireland, I'm told it has rained every day of the year. It's late February. The sky hangs low and heavy, the ground soft underfoot, the air thick with moisture. The Irish language is rich with words for rain, so rich, in fact, that there is a book, 99 words for rain and one for sun, by Manchin Magan, exploring dozens of them. One word in particular captures the kind of weather I find myself caught in, raced, meaning rain driven furiously by the wind. It is the wind that unsettles me most. It always has. The force of it, the way it reminds you how small you are. It used to keep me awake at night, the door of our apartment block slamming against its stopper like a death knell, over and over, impossible to ignore. I once believed the wind was the only thing capable of unravelling me completely, all at once. But the wind was only ever a distraction from the truth. I am on the run. Leaving Sydney on its own wind, wild wind lashed day, I sit at the departure gate half convinced I won't board the plane. Leaving feels too final, too exposing. Some part of me believes that if I go, my partner won't know how to find me. What I fail to understand is he isn't looking, nor does he want to be found. The truth is quieter, harder. I am running from reality. My feet carry me to Ballymallow, a renowned farm and cookery school tucked into the damp Irish countryside. There I find a woman crouching over rosemary bushes, Sonia, a herbalist with tangled hair and an untethered presence, rises slowly and walks toward me. Without saying a word, she presses a bundle of green into my hands. Fragrant, wild, freshly gathered. For healing, she says. The leaves are cool and soft against my palms, their scent sharp and alive, unlike anything I've known. She disappears, then returns, tucking lavender into the bundle. A little bit now, I just can't help myself, she says. She couldn't have known how I loathed lavender, how I've long associated it with childhood discomfort due to the smell of a heat pack my grandmother had pressed to my throat after a tonsillectomy. But here I breathe it in. Its sweetness feels different now, reframed by salt air, distance, and time. As I turn to leave, she reaches for my arm. Listen to the wind, she says. It sounds whimsical, almost silly, but something in her tone makes me pause. It speaks differently, depending on what you need to hear. She adjusts her purple beanie as it slips over her eyes. There are different kinds of wind, she adds, each with its own sound, like music. Later, walking the cliffs near Baltimore Beacon, the wind is restless. It claws at my coat, presses against my body as if trying to force me off course completely. My boots sink into the wet ground, each step heavy, deliberate. But standing on that coastline, raw, jagged, prehistoric, I do what I've never done before. I run toward the wind. I lean into it instead of away. I think of Sonia and I stop. I listen. I let the wind engulf me, knocking me off balance. I slip, catching myself with a startled laugh that feels unfamiliar in a mouth acquainted these past months with salt and sorrow. I close my eyes, open my mouth, and scream. First, it's tentative, then something feral, uncontained, a roar. The sound is torn from me instantly, carried off, swallowed by the air. Still, there is relief in the release, in meeting the elements instead of resisting them. I return to Sydney, no longer running from something, but toward it, toward my new home. Home, where the wind still howls, where it rattles the windows, bends the trees, reshapes the landscape in quiet, invisible ways. But it is no longer the enemy. And that was Wind Swept Away, A New Chapter Begins, written by Charlotte Ree and taken from the Weekend Australian magazine of 18th and 19th of April, page 11.
4: And now we have a couple of short items for you. First of all, I'd like to read two drabbles. And a drabble is a 100-word story. And this particular one is on the theme of echo, written by Rod Banks. There are all kinds of echoes. I just happen to think ours the most exciting example of an echo, said Gerald, head of astrophysics at Glasgow University. Just as radar sends out radio signals and gets an echo back from a plane in the air, we use our quantum computer to measure echo differences in gravitational pull from objects in space. So precise is feedback that we can help spacecraft avoid colliding with space material. That's definitely important information you're measuring, I replied, but I like an old-fashioned hello in a canyon. For me, that is an echo. And that little story, 100 words exactly, was written by Rod Banks. And I have one other drabble here, which I wrote myself on the same subject of echo. And here it goes. Jeff had a new skill and wanted to practice it. At home, he tried the garage, but that wasn't right. Then he tried the kitchen. No, not quite right. The bedroom. No, too many soft furnishings. How about the smallest room in the house? No, a bit weird. Of course, it had to be the bathroom. All those wonderful hard surfaces. He took a deep breath and remembered his lessons. Yodel-a-dee-oo! And then he kept going. The yodeling echoing off the walls and even out the window and into the world outside. Who needs the Swiss Alps, he thought. So there we are. You might like to have a try at writing a drabble yourself. It's exactly 100 words. Pick a theme and just go for it.
5: Well done, Ulla. We now have this short piece from the Weekend Australian of May 2nd and 3rd, Road Test, Vice Versa Shoes. What is it? A brand of stylish women's shoes with a cool party trick. You can convert them from heels to flats in seconds. I imagine there are women out there thinking, where has this product been all my life? Yep, Vice Versa is the brainchild of a New York fashionista and industrial design graduate who worked in heels and got fed up with having to carry a backup pair of flats everywhere she went. So she invented these in a New York minute, just like that. Well, the design process took 3 years and involved hundreds of prototypes and consultations with Boeing engineers, apparently. Vice Versa's foldable heel mechanism is now patented. How does it work? To convert the shoes from heels to flats, you open a cover piece on the outsole at the back of the shoe, press a button, fold the heel into the sole, and close the cover. To go from flats to heels, you reverse this. How come they haven't taken the world by storm already? The mechanism might be a design triumph, but you wouldn't want to walk far in them in flats mode. A bit gimmicky, says one fashion contact, but they're undeniably pretty, with 30-odd styles from strappy sandals to everyday heels, mules, pumps and boots in neutral colours and sparkly, from $420. If you'd like a pair, you can go to wearviceversa.com/en-au. And that little article was written by Ross Bilton, Road Test Vice Versa Shoes, taken from the Weekend Australian of May 2nd and 3rd.
4: And now just a short book review for you, The Enigmatic Echidna by Daniel Claude. Welcome to the fascinating world of the echidna. Native to Australia and New Guinea, they are, among other things, incredibly strong. One scientist, having tried to confine an echidna to a kitchen overnight, discovered in the morning that the beast had shifted the fridge. They're also legendary escape artists and can bust out of just about anything, while also having a dismissive air about them, as if they care nothing for what the rest of the world is doing. Claude, a biologist and natural history writer, divides her study into three parts, the echidna's mystery past and the future. So there we are. That's taking us to the end of the program here at Afternoon Live. My name is Ulla Langevad, and reading with me today was Pamela Peters. We look forward to your company again next time.

0: 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With the Metro Tunnel, there are new ways to get to the footy and to beat the crowds on the way home. 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
2: On Vision Australia Radio, this is National Magazine. Over the next hour, we'll bring you readings from some of our favourite magazines and supplements, recorded in the Perth studios of Vision Australia Radio. I'm Kate McKenzie, and I'm joined by Alison Bunn and Doug Cunningham, as today we'll have a cruisy start on the Mekong River and hear about a couple of inspiring Indigenous businesses. Here's Alison with our first story.
3: Thank you, Kate. And this is from the Weekend Australian Magazine, written by Caroline Ovington. Aboard the luxury Mekong River cruise that offers adventure and opulence. 4 nights on a luxurious small ship going down the Mekong River. I know this is very wrong of me, but I am a tiny bit worried about it. I am a restless person. I know you're meant to relax and enjoy the sumptuous surroundings as you slowly glide along, but like many people, I also crave adventure on holidays. Will there be enough to do? I need not be worried. The creative folk at Aqua Expeditions keep everyone busy with at least 2, sometimes 3 daily excursions, mountain biking, kayaking, and cultural tours of Buddhist temples. But guess what else I discover? You can just soak in the ship's plunge pool overlooking the river. You can just eat, drink, and enjoy yourself at a slower pace. Aqua Expeditions is a world leader in these kinds of remote expeditions. They have super yachts and small ships touring the Galapagos Islands, the Amazon, Indochina, and the Arctic Circle. And they know how to get the mix right. We start our adventure by flying Cathay Pacific from Sydney to Phnom Penh via Hong Kong, opting to stay overnight at one of the loveliest hotels in the city, Lanson Place in Causeway Bay. It's a member of Small Luxury Hotels of the World, and the rooms come with Smeg kettles, Dyson hairdryers, Bluetooth speakers, and Cold-Age Paris bath products. It's tranquil, thoughtful, luxurious, as soothing as being in a day spa. When was the last time anyone expected such a thing in bustling Hong Kong? From there, we fly into Cambodia's gleaming $3 billion Teco International Airport, which is probably the world's newest airport. It only opened last October, and it feels surreal to be in an airport so shiny and empty. It's a glorious design, a swooping canopy ceiling inspired by the Cambodian jungle allows natural light to filter through. It has a 9-metre-high gold Buddha statue, bronze fittings, falling greenery, and a fleet of segways that look like nobody has ever stepped foot on them. The customs and immigration process is seamless too. They've done a wonderful job. From there, we are whisked to the port of Phnom Penh, where the real adventure begins. The Aqua Mekong can take 40 passengers, but we arrive late in the season and there are only 14 of us. The guest staff ratio, normally 1-to-1, is therefore 3-to-1, or as our vivacious crew director Christian explains, there's 35 of us and 14 of you. Aqua Expeditions takes pride in finding staff who are cheerful, warm, and helpful. We settle into our rooms, do a little tour of our ship, and meet some of the other guests. Some of them travelled with Aqua Expeditions previously and are already planning the next journey. Peruvian Amazon, Why not? Our ship, the Aqua Mekong, launched in 2014. It's a glamorous vessel with a striking timber and graphite exterior. The cabins are spacious. All have king beds, if you can believe that, and private bathrooms. All have floor-to-ceiling windows for panoramic river views. It is 39 degrees outside, so we keep them closed. Every room is air-conditioned, and you can choose your own temperature. On the first evening, after the welcome dance, Christiane goes over the itinerary. It's very much pick and choose, meaning you can do as little or as much as you want. A skiff comes to the ship and whisks guests to shore for the excursions, which are designed for the adventurous. You will need a reasonable level of fitness for the bikes, especially when the weather is so hot, or else they'll provide a tuk-tuk, so you still get to see everything without breaking a sweat. If you do choose to ride or kayak, you may get muddy. You may get wet. Fear not. The staff emerge even in the fields, with soothing towelettes and iced water, and off you go again, making your way through the charming villages and rice fields and local markets, teeming while we were there on the eve of Cambodian New Year, when kids run around with water pistols, soaking all their friends. We are invited to observe the skills of traditional craftsmen, including silk weavers, jack makers, and silversmiths in the village of Koh Chen. A gentle note. This is more demonstration than real life. A nimble villager climbs a palm tree. Skinny chickens dash around. White oxen wander into our path. It's a lot of fun. Guests may also choose to take an important excursion to the Tuol Sleng Genocide Museum in Phnom Penh. Housed in a notorious former prison named S21. Please be aware. The Khmer Rouge tortured people here during the communists' murderous regime in the late 1970s. It's confronting. The iron beds on which men and women were shackled are still in place. Human skulls are stacked on shelves. The instruments of torture are on display. I do not hear a single person speak the entire time we are there. It is absolutely gut-wrenching to understand what happened during the Khmer Rouge's reign. It can never, ever happen again. Back on the boat, there are so many small touches that make the journey special. Staff, take your shoes when you come back on board and make sure they're clean and dry before you have to put them on again. There is free laundry every day. A special note about the food. This is a fine dining ship. The Michelin-starred, Australian-born, Thailand-based chef David Thompson creates a seasonal menu with flavours from Vietnam and Cambodia. The staff bring out no fewer than three dishes, so you can try everything. The produce includes fresh ingredients from the region. Highlights include lamb curry with Khmer spices, Vietnamese sugarcane prawns, green mango salad with pineapple and pennywort, and coral groper with a yellow bean salad. As for breakfast, there are no packet croissants here. They have a pastry chef on board and an omelette chef. The dining area is intimate. You can make friends with your fellow travellers and eat together, or take a cosy corner table for two. On the final night, they take all the guests by private skiff to a little beach where they set up folding chairs and serve cocktails while the sun goes down. Later still, they set up a fancy barbecue on the back deck and everyone eats together. Some guests on our trip choose to do every excursion there is, and some choose to stay on board, reveling in the simple joy of being on the river. It is something to behold. The Mekong River is 4,900 kilometres long. You will see fishermen pulling up their catch and wonderful bird life. Milky stork, spot-billed pelicans, all kinds of waders. And here's the thing. It makes sense not to rush too much. The real beauty of this journey is in the quiet unveiling. And that wonderful little story was written by Caroline Overting for The Australian magazine, aboard the luxury Mekong River cruise that offers adventure and opulence. Oh, goodness, just tell me, where can I sign up?
4: Sounds amazing.
3: It is.
4: And now, from the Weekend Australian magazine by Steve Waterson, reasons I prefer being a tourist over a traveller. In a hitherto vain search for holiday inspiration, I've been going through the travel pages of the various publications that land on my desk, mostly shouting at the headlines, "Well, it's not Italy's best-kept secret anymore, is it, you lazy, cliché-ridden hacks?" and marvelling at the speed and ease with which young reporters become accustomed to 5, 6, or 7-star, who expanded the scoring system, luxury freebies. It's refreshing to see the occasional footnote confirming the writer travelled at their own expense. But the sad truth is that without industry support, dwindling budgets mean most travel supplements would be thin pamphlets featuring pieces about fast food joints and motels within an hour's bus ride of the office. Here's a burger that's unlikely to make you sick. Sheets usually changed between guests. Almost as good as staying home. That last is the real test. Given you're paying for your main residence, wherever you are, the minimum requirement of a holiday jaunt is that it should be better than no holiday jaunt. For elite travel writers, that's easy. Not only are the inconveniences and expenses of travel absorbed by someone else, they are treated like Saudi princelings at their overpriced destination and then paid to boast, modestly but sagely, about the experience. It's amazing they can maintain their objectivity. One of my first reporting trips was to meet leaders of the Polisario Front in the former colony of Spanish Sahara. As far from a travel junket as you can get. Although the 2,700-kilometre sand wall built by the Moroccan occupiers to keep the guerrillas out is worth seeing. Assuming you keep away from what is still said to be the world's longest continuous minefield. Since then, I've covered a number of events in dodgy parts of the world. But with my arrival in Sally, children, and late-onset common sense, my travel nowadays is safe and leisurely. But while travel means pleasure, journalism still feels like work. So I don't often combine them. Although, when I started out, it was a way of getting a cheap holiday, using my secret identity for freelance work. She and Honey magazines didn't want a Steve telling readers about the best makeup for their skin type or what an outfit would snare Mr. Right, so Stephanie was born, eventually spreading her wings to pontificate on the hotspots of the Costa Brava and the most romantic bistros of Gay Paris. When I'm spending my own money, I stay fairly on the beaten track, accepting that wherever I go beyond Sydney's North Shore, I'm a tourist, not a traveller, especially if it's somewhere I don't speak the language or look like the locals. Japan, Tonga, Somalia, Sessnook, and I don't pretend otherwise. The trendier journals will tell you to visit anywhere that ends in Stan and recommend you try yak's milk and other body parts. Whereas I have a pig-headed reluctance to eat anything that has too many consonants and sounds like an old tramp clearing his throat. Nor do I have any desire to explore countries where half the population would cheerfully see me dead, regardless of how refined their culture was 1,000 years ago. As a committed tourist, I sprinkle a tiny bit of wealth on appreciative bartenders and restaurateurs in civilized societies. And I don't mind if waiters make a little fun of me behind my back, because I'm doing exactly the same to them, and we all enjoy it. Except Sally, who says I'm so ridiculously juvenile for an old man. I find it witty, I know you are, but what am I? Usually silences her. So we haven't decided yet. But Spain looks lovely again this year. And that was Reasons I Prefer Being a Tourist Over a Traveller from the Weekend Australian magazine, by Steve Waterson.
2: 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Thanks for being with us. Our next story begs the question, Melbourne or Sydney? This article is from City Hub. Melbourne, the best city in the world? How dare you? Sydney and Melbourne have always enjoyed a strong and
5: at times, intense rivalry. We Sydney-siders love to slag off the bleak city, and over the years, some very memorable quotes have entered the lexicon of abuse. Perhaps the most famous is originally attributed to Ava Gardner during the filming of the apocalyptic drama On the Beach in 1959. She supposedly quipped, "On the Beach is a story about the end of the world and Melbourne sure is the right place to film it." It was finally revealed the quote was the invention of cadet journalist Neil Gillette, who was unable to secure an interview with Ava and, as a kind of payback, contrived a headline based on the competition between our two biggest cities. Nevertheless, Melburnians have had to deal with endless criticism of their beloved Yarra River, such as too thick to drink and too thin to plough, and the old chestnut deriding their lack of vibrant nightlife. They roll up the footpaths at 6 p.m. These days, it's too dangerous to enter a tobacconist down there without the entire shop exploding in a massive fireball, and the only thing that will ever bite you at their drab, shark-free suburban beaches are the exorbitant parking fees. For Sydney-siders, it was bad enough Melbourne being ranked as the fourth most livable city in the world in 2025, according to the Global Livability Index. Now we learn, to our horror and disgust, that they've been anointed as Time Out's best city in the world for 2026. Yes, it's an outrage, especially when you consider Sydney comes in at a paltry number 21. Oh my God, Clover Moore, what are you going to do about it? Maybe you need to build that Casper the Friendly Ghost arch alongside the Sydney Town Hall after all. Admittedly, Time Out's ratings are not the definitive accolades, and there are other rated listings for the world's best cities. Yet, those snooty Melburnians are surely thumbing their noses at the Harbour City right now, almost choking down on their lattes on Lygon Street. Sydney is often branded brash and vulgar by our southern counterparts, with the bleak city claiming a cultural and intellectual superiority. Maybe Melbourne's long miserable winters, marked by endless rainy days, forced their artists and musicians to spend more time indoors. Admittedly, it's Melbourne schools that regularly top the NAPLAN tests, but that does not signal a high degree of intelligence, just an ability to add up, subtract and divide a darn lot quicker. A bad NAPLAN result does not mean you can't become another successful businessman like Abe Saffron or Frank Nugent or George Alex. When it comes to the criminal aspect, Sydney is clearly the front runner. Our gangsters like Mr. 10% and Lenny McPherson or Big George Freeman and Christopher Mr. Rentokil Flannery all oozed charm and charisma, unlike the Melbourne Dumbos, Mark Chopper Reed or Mick Gatto and Carl Williams. Perhaps it's in the domain of popular and indie music where Sydney clearly asserts its cultural supremacy. It's our inert sense of worldliness and self-effacing humour that flies right in the face of Melbourne's almost quasi-religious chi-chi. Sure, we have had our lot of pretentious, over-serious art bands, but Melbourne simply reverberates with them. Sydney rock bands have a great tradition of taking the piss, whilst many Melbourne bands have it literally running down their legs in a kind of self-imposed purgatory. When was the last time the high priest of the metaphysical, Nick Cave, cracked a real smile? We enjoy a happy, joyous, unashamedly boozy night out at a pub or club, not a preachy musical version of Dante's Inferno. Much has been written about Sydney-Melbourne rivalry, especially when it comes to securing major sporting and cultural events. It's a rather friendly contest, and Sydney-siders are by no means jealous, although I can't help thinking there are still many Melburnians who drink their own bathwater. And that story was from City Hub, Melbourne, the best city in the world. How dare you? Now it's over to Doug.
4: And this coming from the Indigenous Business Review by Diane Bortoletto, Kakadu can do an inspiration. From one of the tiniest and most isolated communities in the world, Kylie Lee Bradford began building her empire. It started about a decade ago with her late mother, Cheryl Cahill, in Patonga, in a small community that fluctuates from 4 to 6 families in Kakadu, Northern Territory. Together, they created Kakadu Tiny Tots, a unique organic baby clothing line featuring hand-painted art from the Kakadu region. Bradford appeared on Shark Tank Australia and turned down an investment offer, saying she had to stay true to her vision of creating impactful change. She grew and evolved the business into a successful venture that has products stocked in more than 100 shops across Australia. Native botanicals were explored and a skincare and food range was created, including products such as moisturising Kakadu Plum Face Mist, Calming Body Lotion, Native Dukkha Native Jam and Chutneys, Miracle Healing Balm, Bush Candles and more. But this is far more than just a skincare and native food business. Bradford's mission is clear: to empower women, preserve cultural heritage and create lasting social impact by uplifting communities through sustainable business practice. Known today as Kakadu Organics, the business has matured into a cultural wellness company that can name major companies Qantas, Accor, Canva, the Queensland Tourism Industry Council and Supply Nation as customers. 2 years ago, the reach of Kakadu Organics expanded beyond our shores, exporting skincare and bush foods to Britain. And all of its food products can be found on the shelves of Ryan's grocery stores in Singapore. At the time of writing, Kakadu Organics

0: time we've entered any award, Bradford says. Being recognised as a business in a rural and remote community is incredible. Growing up in Metro, you have access to so much more than you do in rural and remote communities. I hope it's an inspiration for other women to see. From a little handmade business that has grown and now sold internationally, it means it can be done. We work as a team and as a collective, so this award nomination is for all the women we work with. Through Kakadu Organics, Bradford champions First Nations women by coaching and mentoring and fostering entrepreneurship and leadership while promoting cultural preservation. I wanted to carry on my mother's legacy, working in community with women in sustainable communities, she says. We believe in the strength of women helping women, in the power of shared knowledge, and in the importance of standing together. We know that when women rise, entire communities rise with them. A portion of every purchase from Kakadu Organics goes back to supporting Aboriginal women in give-back programs that aid economically and also encourage the passing on of traditions, stories, and wisdom to future generations. Bradford has a ready-made workforce, 3 daughters aged 21, 13, and 10, and a 16-year-old son. Her older children work in her new bricks and mortar shop in Sanford Village in Brisbane. I'm most proud of our journey so far, my commitment to my family and my kids. For them to see me on stage or on TV and making them proud, she says. With qualifications in life coaching, trauma-informed care, mental health, first aid, tourism and events, and a diploma from Moora Business School, Bradford has expertise that is broad and deeply rooted in community values. She uses her knowledge and her experience to support other Indigenous women in the bush. Knowing the logistical nightmares of having a remote business, I want to help other Indigenous women to create micro-businesses in a sustainable way, she says. I spend most of my time coaching and helping women now, and from there I'm able to provide a platform, Kakadu Organics, that puts their products into the hands of consumers. Importantly, our model pays suppliers up front, and we don't pressure women to supply minimum amounts, which is important for those wild harvesting botanicals. For example, 1 month, we might only buy 10 items. It's the same with the artists we work with. We pay them to commission artwork rather than just paying them a 10% royalty every time a drink bottle is sold. I'd love to see more women in rural and remote communities have the support to develop products and help them reach corporate clients. And that was from the Indigenous Business Review, Kakadu Can Do and Inspiration by Diane Bortoletto.
1: And another inspirational story from the Indigenous Business Review. This one was written by Callan Morse, Turning Kelp into Culture. A new Aboriginal business is making waves in Tasmania's far northwest by utilising a natural product that has washed ashore for millennia. Tarkana is a proudly First Nations-owned indoor plant food product made from organic bull kelp harvested on the traditional lands of the Perapa people. The Aboriginal business enterprise was founded by the Circular Head Aboriginal Corporation, that's CHAC, last year. Shack Chair Selena Colgrave says in establishing Tarkana, conversations were held around culture, community, and Aboriginal economic self-determination. Colgrave says one of our main stipulations was that profits from the product go back into culture. And the hardest thing was, how do we keep servicing our community and be an Aboriginal corporation that represents the community but also makes money? So we had a few really important things that we wanted to stay true to when we started going into Aboriginal business. Colgrave says through the support of Wesfarmers Building Outstanding Aboriginal and Torres Strait Islander Business Fund, Tarkana's establishment engaged multiple Aboriginal businesses to become one of 3 Aboriginal-owned products to be stocked by Wesfarmers Bunnings Warehouse. Colgrave says, throughout it, we engaged an Aboriginal lawyer, we engaged an Aboriginal marketer,

0: marketing company. I think even the director for our advertisement was a black fella. We're very proud of that fact. Tarkana harnesses the power of kelp as an organic fertiliser. The product also has deep cultural roots in northwest Tasmania. Tarkana in 2023 formed a partnership with CSOL and Bunnings to develop and distribute a First Nations-owned organic kelp plant food product, Tarkana Indoor Plant Food. Colgrave says, with kelp being highly culturally significant in Tassie with the baskets, it's a product that's been used by Aboriginal people for thousands of years. And it just so happens to be an amazing fertiliser. The product's name also has deep cultural roots. One of the most important things for the community was that we call it Tarkana, because the Tarkana people were the first peoples of here, where we get the kelp. In addition to the spray, Shack has also established Tarkana Tourism, which offers tours and cultural workshops, and the Tarkana Centre of Excellence, a dedicated kelp research and product improvement facility which is in development stage. Tarkana is now available from Bunnings warehouses. That article was from the Indigenous Business Review, written by Callan Morse, Turning Kelp into Culture.
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1: 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Our next article is about a living legend. It's written by Sam Harrington Lowe for Silver Magazine. For the love of life, David Attenborough at 100. To celebrate Sir David Attenborough at 100, we visit this article about him at 90. I can't imagine life on Earth without Attenborough. In a year that has seen so many well-loved faces disappear, I've made a silent pact with the powers that be. I'll be kind and helpful and useful to my fellow mankind and all animals forever, even spiders, if you don't take Dave. I promise. And so far, so good. Dave is alive and kicking and still making programs that bring the magic of the natural world into the homes and hearts of millions. Selfishly, I don't ever want him to stop. Although I know he's not immortal. Is he? But I can remember sitting cross-legged in front of the telly as a kid, watching him wonder as he dug about in dung or tickled gorillas. I still feel that same sense of wonder when I watch him now. But Attenborough is always an absolute joy to watch. The gentle elegance, his passion for the natural world, the wry humour and the genuine humility. I don't believe in pedestals, but Attenborough really is a prince amongst men. For the purposes of writing this piece, I tried to see if there was any evidence anywhere of Attenborough behaving badly, and I felt unbelievably treacherous just typing the words "bad stories about David Attenborough" into Google. I felt so sullied I had to wash my hands afterwards. But the only bad stuff I could find at all was Bear Grylls getting a lambasting for calling Dave a bit dry. I was relieved. I only scrolled through 3 pages, though, if there is some bad stuff, I really don't want to see it. And 3 pages? Well, that seemed enough for me to say, at least I looked. As for Grills, well, he needs a thick ear, frankly. How very dare he? He's just a naturalist doing his thing, talking with humour and passion about what he does. He wasn't even supposed to be a presenter in the first place. Originally, working on the other side of the camera, he started off producing all sorts of shows, including one that was an archaeological quiz. We even did a show about knitting, before finding himself as a presenter on a show called Zoo Quest, which then inevitably led to other shows. He ended up presenting one day to fill in for some slacker, and everyone was astounded with his zoological knowledge and his on-camera charisma, which is how he ended up being a regular presenter. And in the end, having seen his work on Zoo Quest and other shows, somewhere around 1965, someone came along and asked me if I'd come and run BBC Two as controller. We didn't have much of a brief except to make it different to BBC One, so we just thought we'd make some new things. The rest is, as they say, natural history. There are very few people reading this or even walking the earth who haven't spent their TV years watching him. Attenborough has been bringing groundbreaking programs about the natural world for decades. Is he ever likely to stop? Will he just keep on making films forever? Oh yes, as long as your arm, really. We could go on making these series for a very long time, as long as people want us to. We all made a list of the sort of things we're interested in and then looking for links to pair them up. We've got a few more numbers up our sleeves anyway, he says. His program years ago, Natural Curiosities, had a title that pretty much sums up his approach to life. He says, I just think there are more varied animals in that series than almost any other series you could think of, ranging from whales to fleas to camels to cheetahs. There's just a whole range of these things. He continues, and the interesting thing is to find one particular aspect that is perhaps unexpected and that you wouldn't have thought of, and particularly wouldn't have thought in connection another half of the problem which joined together. Who thought there'd be a link between a flea and a cheetah? Since television was actually invented, this treasured and respected naturalist has been on it. The oracle on all things natural, helping our understanding of the world from the Antarctic to the Amazon rainforest. But even a man as learned and as well-travelled as Attenborough says that there's always something else to discover. It continues to be his main motivation. He says, oh yes, you'll never find everything out. You can't possibly find everything out. I never lose my curiosity for finding out things. It's a pleasure. Finding out new things is always a pleasure, it really is. Whilst this might be the case, Attenborough nonetheless doesn't shy away from the problems faced by the planet, wrought specifically by human beings. In the Radio Times, he explained, we are a plague on the Earth. It's coming home to roost over the next 50 years or so. It's not just climate change. It's sheer space, places to grow food for this enormous horde. Either we limit our population growth or the natural world will do it for us. And the natural world is doing it for us right now. Until humanity manages to sort itself out and get a coordinated view about this planet, it's going to get worse and worse. It isn't just natural curiosities that he's worked on recently. Conquest of the Skies, a Sky 3D series exploring nature's greatest astronauts, has already aired to great acclaim, as has a program about the Great Barrier Reef, which he calls the most remarkable piece of breathtaking beauty, and of course, Life That Glows, exploring the beauty and magic of bioluminescence in the natural world using state-of-the-art filming methodology and cameras. And to celebrate his 90th birthday, the BBC aired a lovely retrospective and interview, Attenborough at 90. Watching Attenborough at 90 is like having a warm bath with the windows open and the birds singing outside. There's something endlessly charming about him as he talks. He's a gifted raconteur, but he's not without teeth. as Kirsty Young takes him through some of his back catalogue. There are some lovely digs and parries as well as some frankly ribald tales. It's not like he's a complete softie, and I love that. I bet he's a cracking dinner party guest. As part of the show, friends and colleagues, including Michael Palin and Chris Packham, get stuck in, and it's a joy to watch. He says, I can't be more grateful that people ask me to make programs. I'm very lucky and it's a great privilege. I can't believe I'm that lucky. So we can take it there are no plans to retire. Not while I'm vertical, no. Here I am at my age, and a lot of people at my age aren't able to do any work, as nobody has given them any work. A lot of people my age don't work as they aren't physically able to. It's certainly not virtue that has led to this, but it would be foolish not to take advantage of it. I just thank my lucky stars. So here are 10 things you didn't know about Sir David Attenborough. Number one, Sir David's favourite filming location is Central Europe, because I know it least and because I can get decent food and a reasonably cheap bottle of wine. Two, during those early years at the BBC, from ZooQuest in 1965 onwards, as controller at BBC Two, he masterminded the concept of televised snooker. And he also introduced colour TV and was responsible for commissioning Monty Python. Number three, he is agnostic. And four, Attenborough is not a fan of rats. I don't like rats. I've never made a secret of that. They are the ultimate horrible thing, he told the BBC. For the first time in nearly a quarter of a century, I had a very bad stomach upset in India. I went and sat on the loo and got rid of the entire contents of my stomach, as one does. Well, I was sitting there and a rat came up between my legs from the loo. He was wet, I have to tell you. Number five. If he hadn't got into TV, there's a good chance he'd have been a teacher. Six, he holds 31 honorary degrees from British universities. That's a record. Seven, once he reached 75 years of age, he was told by the BBC he could fly business class. Before that, he always flew economy and refused upgrades unless his entire crew were upgraded too. Eight, Attenborough's first boss at the BBC thought he wouldn't work on screen because his teeth were too big. Nine, that famous Life on Earth show where he has that eye contact with a Rwandan mountain gorilla and whispers, there is more meaning and mutual understanding in exchanging a glance with a gorilla than any other animal I know, was watched by an estimated 500 million people. And number 10, he's a multi-gong kind of guy, the only person ever to have won a BAFTA in black and white, colour, HD and 3D. And that great story for The Love of Life, David Attenborough at 100, was from Silver Magazine by Sam Harrington Lowe. And one of our readers today has actually met Sir David Attenborough. Doug?
5: Yes, I have a number of times. I used to work at the Natural History Museum in London, where Sir David was a regular visitor.
1: What can you tell us about him?
5: Just a truly lovely, remarkable man.
1: And here's cheers and congratulations to Sir David Attenborough, turning 100. You're on Vision Australia Radio. This is National Magazine. Next up, we've got Alison talking a bit of magic.
0: Yes, indeed. Do you believe in magic? What wizardry is this? Eliza Jansen is utterly charmed by some school kid hocus pocus at the Australian Junior Championships of Magic. This article is written by Eliza Jansen and was published in The Big Issue. You can't teach an old dog new tricks, we're told, but what about teaching young pups some of the oldest tricks in the book? Endless coloured handkerchiefs? Rabbits and hats? An audience left stunned as the card they've been keeping track of for minutes now manifests it's in a magician's grasp. Sam Jenkins's act, a chess-based illusion that opens the Australian Junior Championships of Magic, has been tested at home 50 times and it only worked once. The teen magician admits his chess box prop was only finished 2 days before the big contest, held as part of the Melbourne Magic Festival in a cosy Northcote theatre space. Last year, he was crowned champion. This year, his new trick goes off without a hitch. Chess pieces changing colour and place before our eyes. Sam takes home the certificate for most original act. Next up is 7-year-old Christian in a classic red sequin vest. I'm embarrassed to admit that I, legally, a grown-up, truly don't get how Christian's wizardry works. A combination of mind-reading and simple close-up trickery. The audience is packed with proud parents and also a few bona fide industry leaders, with appearances on America's Got Talent, Penn and Teller Full Ass, and much more under their belt, watching closely. It's so packed, in fact, that the event quickly sells out. I'm kindly allowed to watch the show from a secret side room. Everyone's silent so that Christian's small voice can be heard when he asks, "Is this your card?" Dan Bingham, or Dazzling Dan to audiences, is the Vice President of AIM, the Australian Institute of Magic, dedicated to furthering the standard and reputation of Australian magicians, as well as educating the next generation of conjurers. Lots of children love magic and will play around with a magic set or what have you, Dazzling Dan explains. But then, when you go to that next level of who actually wants to perform a show in a theatre and who wants to compete, it's not that big of a pull. He's pleased to hear of older, teenaged entrants who are already working and earning pocket money. And the younger ones are just happy to perform. Through his work coaching magicians and leading workshop programs, Dan reckons there are many kids who tend to catch the magic bug. He says, "You've got your pranksters, your performers, and your hyper-focused, super interested individuals. Real students who take on magic as a special interests." He describes his child self as certainly a member of the first category. "I was a practical joker, so I was a bit disruptive in primary school." Dan's mother latched onto magic tricks in a feat of misdirection, encouraging him to make people happy, not annoyed. I think that's where some children who may experience anxiety in the classroom can start, with that interest in jokes and riddles. It's as if you have to do power over the adults, like, "Ha ha, you don't know the answer." The next entrant on stage, Yale, stage name Yaya, says he has been performing for 6 years, which is impressive even before you remember that he's just 11 years old. "This is not magic," he claims, swirling a wand on stage. "This is just cool." Yaya uses a Rubik's Cube with paper ears to represent a rabbit, making the trinket disappear from a paper bag and magically solve itself. The competition's natural comedian, he has a simple answer when I ask what he gets, you know, self-esteem-wise, from performing magic. "Money." Definitely a prankster type. Older kid Demi might be more of a student. He's come all the way from Sydney to perform today. His magic coach, Clement Kwok, watching on with pride. His meticulous sleight-of-hand performance is doubled through a live iPhone recording projected on a big screen before us. Then it's back to old-school vaudevillian charm with contestant the great Waldini, joking and bantering with scraggly puppet assistant Bob. For a moment there, the show was almost stolen by Waldini's audience volunteer. Asked to invent a magic word, the toddler yells, "I love my daddy," sending everyone in the room into a chorus of awes that Waldini has to corral us back from. It's almost too cute to believe. An adorable, prearranged bit. But one of the AGCM rules warns young magicians that no stooges are allowed. Fire effects are a no-go too. Up next, book lover Izzy incorporates her favourite magical fiction into her telepathic act, Percy Jackson, Matilda, Goosebumps, and ends up sharing a third-place prize with Demi. "I heard the judges say I'm getting more confident," she reports back after deliberation, explaining that she has taken part in their championships for the past 3 or 4 years. "We're very supportive of each other," Izzy says, of the not-so-competitive atmosphere between sorcerers each year. "We know how easy it is to get a trick wrong and how it can feel." Nobody watching the AJCM wants the kids' magicians to fail, And so this sympathy has become a handy tool in the arsenal of many young performers. After acting as if they've flubbed an important part of the routine, they win us back by revealing that the Ace of Spades has actually been right in front of us all along. The adults in the room breathe a sigh of relief, laugh and applaud. Dazzling Dan says the thrill of moments like this, of not only engaging a crowd but trying to fool them at the same time, can be foundational in constructing a young person's self-esteem. Dan says in the last few years, just after COVID, we've found it hard to encourage children to enter a competition. Quite a few of the students would love to perform, but they don't like that competitive aspect. It increases their anxiety. So we've made the competition inclusive in that respect. Some magic classes, he says, have struggled to return to pre-pandemic numbers, a real shame considering the hobby's impact upon team-building skills, social skills, emotional intelligence, creativity, storytelling, and so much more. It was during the COVID-19 lockdowns, in fact, that the 2025 AJCM champion was born. No, not literally, but if you happen to have a magical five-year-old, why not enter them next year? When COVID hit, I had nothing to do, says self-taught teen champ Aidan Moore of his introduction to magic. It was something to kill the boredom. Rather than disappearing into screens like the rest of us did, Aidan went analogue, learning the hypnotically fluid card handling skills that win him top prize today. He calls his act a variation on a classic trick, beefed up with a race against time. His iPhone's timer face up, challenging him to find 8 cards from a deck in 1 minute. The judges announce their decisions, remarking that Aidan's card skills are world class. All the kids receive rapturous applause. Dan gives Aidan an envelope containing $500 from Australian illusionist and escape artist Constantino. Aidan tells me later, there's a quote that magic is the only art form that can be bought. And it is true to some extent it can be bought. But there's a lot more to it than that. There's all the work that goes into our acts. All of us growing up and stop believing in magic at some point, when we find ourselves no longer enjoying stories about witches and fairies as much as we used to. Dazzling Dan sees the endless practice and ingenuity evident in the next generation's magicians and hopes that they don't stop believing in themselves. The ones that are doing it definitely love magic, he says of his most committed students, and want to see themselves doing it into the future. When I ask Izzy what her ultimate ambitions are, she says she'll probably stick to mind reading magic as a hobby, probably not as my full-time job. I ask Aidan the same question. Vegas, he says with a grin. Vegas, that'd be sweet. And that article written by Eliza Jensen was from the big issue, Do You Believe in Magic?
5: And our next story is from The West Australian by Zach Margolis. Perth Royal Beer Awards judge Jane Lewis reveals secrets to judging Australia's best beer. It's a tough job. But Jane Lewis is one of several keen beer judges putting their hand up to rate the nation's best brews at the Royal Agricultural Society of WA's 2026 Perth Royal Food Awards, held at Claremont Showgrounds. Established in 2007, the Perth Royal Beer Awards category has become one of its most hotly anticipated, with judging taking place before the awards are handed out on May 1st. A beer judge for 17 years, including 9 at the Perth show, Miss Lewis said there is in fact a science to rating the best brews, with each measured against a style guideline pertaining to its category. We score the beers against appearance, aroma, flavour, and then also technical quality and style, she told the West Australian. While the term snob is often reserved for those who know their wine, beer lovers might be surprised to learn the methods adopted to judge their favourite brews are not too dissimilar. It's the same glassware. We swirl the beer as well. We stick our nose in there. So we want to get the aroma, which I think a lot of people miss when they drink the beer, Miss Lewis revealed. And then we sip. We don't spit beer. So that's an important difference. we actually swallow the beer when we're judging it, and we're looking at how the beer tastes and how it all fits together. Born in Perth and moving to Melbourne 18 years ago, Miss Lewis founded Two Birds Brewing in 2011 and now works as a consultant within the industry. However, she still has a soft spot for WA's fine drops. WA has a fantastic beer scene, and obviously was at the pioneering end of starting beer in this country, and it's still doing amazing stuff. There are a lot of awesome beers coming out of WA, she said. While unable to offer any scoreboard leaders from day one, the experienced judge said she has a personal preference for juicy, hazy beers and has branched out into zero alcohol beers, which now make up 45% of all non-alcoholic drink sales in Australia and 10% of beer sales. Rating anything from crisp lagers to juicy IPAs and experimental brews, you might be wondering, is beer judging the best job in the world? It definitely is. We get to sit here and we get to drink all these fantastic beers and we get to talk about them all day, she declared. It's a wonderful thing to be able to do. It's a lot of training. It's a lot of really honing your palate, honing your conversational skills, building your vocabulary on talking about beer and the different kind of characters that can be in it. But yes, I can't actually think of a better way to spend a day. In 2025, WA's own Margaret River Brewing Company claimed the top gong for its In the Pines IPA, completing up to 40 blind tastings. Miss Lewis will discuss her ratings with her broader team following judging before crowning a champion beer from a shortlist of 18 to 20. With a nose for the finest brews, she offered advice to those keen to enhance their own credentials. Smell your beer. Don't miss that opportunity to, once you've had enough of a drink, to be able to get your nose into it. Don't miss that aroma, because it's such a big part of it. And the champion beer 2026 was King Road Brewing Pale Ale, and that was Perth Royal Beer Awards. Judge Jane Lewis reveals secrets to judging Australia's best beer from the West Australian by Zach Margolis.
1: Our last story for the day is from The Big Issue by Lauren Clark, and it's a public service announcement. Come anytime. I visited some friends last week, just for a few days. It was entirely excellent, partly because of what we did and who I saw, i.e. the stuff we all picture when we plan a visit. But a significant element of my enjoyment was that it lifted me out of my life and reframed my perspective. Public service announcement, a change is as good as a holiday. Here is a non-definitive list of some things I took from my visit. Perhaps my days would be better if I played music in the house more often. Oh, that's right. I forgot how nice porridge is. Oh, look. Other people value my ridiculous invented word games in ways my family, perhaps for reasons of extreme overexposure, does not. And all of this got me thinking. Wouldn't it be great if we could visit our own lives just for a few days with an entirely different mindset to see how it really looks? Because another thing that happened when I visited my mates, whom I don't see nearly enough, I summarised the last chunk of my life for them and they returned the favour. All this time had stretched since the last time I saw them. They asked about things I wasn't even doing anymore. They wanted updates on things that had felt terrible 12 months ago but now seemed to have been blips on the radar. I asked them questions and heard entirely new developments. I was surprised, too, that they expressed disappointment at various setbacks that I could plainly see did not in any way diminish their accomplishments. And when I described to them the operatic catastrophes in my own life, they seemed befuddled that I should let any of that get in the way of the clear picture they had of me as someone who is trucking along quite nicely. Of course, what I'm describing is one of those infuriating thought experiments, but because thought experiments should be on my CV under hobbies, I did do a bit of a deep dive into other cultural beliefs about things. Imagine coming to your own life as a visitor who doesn't know you from a culture that believes that time is not linear. Some cultures see time as a spiral. It's very difficult for me to do this. I keep feeling my linear timeline clicking into place as though there's a preordained logic to it all. If time is a straight line, then it's partly about cause and effect, which means your actions and decisions define, to some extent, the way your life is, right? Right? Okay, I admit that's getting a little existential, but on an everyday level, it's kind of helpful. Next time you go to visit someone, notice the things that delight you about their lives. I don't mean just their home-related stuff, although those things are always fascinating. I mean the way people store their tea or what they do with the mail or what funny poster they have up in the bathroom. But also notice how they exist in their own day. Their approach to hosting you, the competent way they complete a task while talking at the same time, or the pause they allow when they ask you a question. Then flip it. What would they notice if they were to visit you? Now for me, this is where it gets difficult. The first thing I imagine someone noticing about my life is that it's a mess. There are things on the floor and nobody's vacuumed the carpet. But that's the thing. Even if people do notice those things when they're just visiting, it's what they do with those observations that can be really illuminating. Because instead of thinking messes on the floor are a sign of you being a terrible person, they might think, oh look, there are things on the floor over there, how refreshing is that? Wow, I'd love to care less about the things on my own floor. Does that sound unlikely? Maybe, but I heard a workmate say this about someone she met once, and I have heroically left things on the floor ever since. Visiting people makes you realize how much of your own lifelong perspective you're bringing to your self-assessment. Maybe you're an unreliable narrator. Public service announcement. Visit your own life, why don't you? And that story was by Lauren Clark from The Big Issue. We've come to the end of our show. You've been listening to National Magazine. I'm Kate McKenzie, and today I was joined by
0: Alison Bunn
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4: Welcome to another edition of Geographica. My name is Michael Brasher, and I'll be with you for the next half an hour reading articles from the Australian Geographic magazine. And in this edition of Geographica, taken from Australian Geographic Online, we take a look at Sir David Attenborough at 100. We take a look at the extraordinary life of the honey possum, and we look back in time at the Beaconsfield mine rescue. And we also learn from fossils that WA koalas were a distinct species from those in eastern Australia. And let's begin this edition of Geographica with a look at Sir David Attenborough at 100. It's a piece written by Ewan Ritchie from Deakin University and dated the 8th of May 2026. Across his seven-decade career with the BBC, Attenborough ushered in the transition from black and white to colour television. He gave the now legendary comedy troupe Monty Python their lucky break, greenlighting their flying circus. His keen eye and care for viewers is in part why tennis balls are yellow, not white. They're much easier to see on screen. But Attenborough is, of course, most famous for his nature documentaries. For decades, he has fronted the camera to educate, entertain, and inspire billions of people about the complexity, wonder, and majesty of the natural world, and the many threats it faces. It wasn't a given. Attenborough was told early in his career his teeth were too big for television. For ecologists like myself, Attenborough's work has been a source of deep inspiration. It was instrumental in my decision to pursue a life and a career dedicated to understanding, caring, and fighting for the protection of nature. For this gift, I am eternally grateful. Attenborough's connection with nature came early, forged in no small part through an insatiable fascination with fossils, including his childhood joy at discovering an ammonite in the Leicestershire countryside. He went on to study geology and zoology at Cambridge University, graduating in 1947. He served in the Navy and worked in an educational publishing house. Notably, the BBC rejected his first job application as a radio producer in 1950. But he tried again and joined the BBC as a trainee producer in 1952. His career in nature documentaries began to bud almost immediately, with his Zoo Quest series beginning in 1954. But it burst into full bloom with the landmark Life on Earth series in 1979, which brought distant locations, extraordinary wildlife and evolution and ecology to TV. It instilled a sense of wonder and awe in audiences, while maintaining and respecting scientific accuracy. One reason Attenborough has had such success as a communicator is his understated, calm but authoritative demeanour. When you sit down to watch an Attenborough documentary, you feel in safe hands. His approach isn't the norm. In other nature documentaries, wildlife can often seem secondary as props for the presenter. In series such as The Living Planet, The Trials of Life, The Blue Planet, The Planet Earth, and scores of others, Attenborough took us across the globe, revealing nature's beauty, oddities, and extraordinary complexity, as well as its macabre and brutal aspects. The habitats home to the world's species are brought to life in extraordinary detail. We watch with laughter, trepidation, sadness, anger, excitement, and awe, ebbing and flowing as nature's stories unfold. Who can forget the first time they saw and heard the extraordinary vocal repertoire and mimicry of a lyrebird, or a curious mountain gorilla's desire to connect with a fellow great ape? the epic battle for survival between the hatchling iguana and hungry hordes of racer snakes, or the breathtaking explosion of colour and complexity of a coral reef. Each of these was captured by master cinematographers and the story told to us by Attenborough. Over his long career, Attenborough has become an icon. He was voted the UK's best TV presenter of all time. But his prodigious output has come at a personal cost too. One of his regrets is how much time he has spent away from his family. He is also not off limits to criticism. For a long time, Attenborough focused on the glory of nature, largely omitting the damage humans do through overfishing, deforestation, pollution, spreading exotic species, and other threats. He has also shied away from assigning blame to those most responsible for the harms inflicted on nature. In 2018, he said too much focus on why so much wildlife is threatened was a turn-off for some viewers. Ecologists and conservation scientists can sympathise. We know bombarding people with doom and gloom invites apathy and despair, not a desire to act. It's a hard line to walk between harsh realities and hope. To his credit, Attenborough has belatedly focused on these issues in recent years. Footage of plastic pollution in Blue Planet 2 and the ravages of industrial fishing in ocean have brought a sharp focus on these issues. In 2020, he released A Life on Our Planet, which he describes as a witness statement to the startling losses of biodiversity he has seen over his lifetime. Rather than just spell out the problems, Attenborough laid out how to solve them, and the role we can all play in fixing the two biggest and deeply interwoven problems facing nature: climate change and biodiversity declines and extinctions. While Attenborough's earlier work largely avoided these difficult conversations, they succeeded in bringing nature's wonder to millions of people. This shouldn't be overlooked. At a time when more and more of us are cut off from nature, Attenborough's documentaries forged a new connection. For people to care about losing nature, they first have to know and love it. Scientific research really leads to the behavioural changes we might hope for. Accumulating facts and evidence is vital, but it's not enough. What humans respond to is stories. Alongside other globally renowned voices, such as the late great Jane Goodall, Attenborough's work telling the stories of nature has shaped public opinion. In turn, it has galvanised conservation efforts such as the push to protect 30% of the world's oceans by 2030. As he celebrates his centenary, it's encouraging to see a new generation and diversity of voices in the media and science communication, advocacy and scientific community. They speak and share their messages with great clarity, confidence and passion. Attenborough is just one person. He can't replace the vital role of scientists, community leaders, conservationists and policymakers in conserving nature. But no one will ever replace David's distinctive voice. As he has said, "It seems to me that the natural world is the greatest source of excitement, the greatest source of visual beauty, the greatest source of intellectual interest. It is the greatest source of so much in life that makes life worth living." Hear, hear. Happy birthday for May the 8th, David Attenborough. And this story was titled Sir David Attenborough at 100. It was written by Ewan Ritchie from Deakin University, dated the 8th of May 2026. And Ewan Ritchie is a professor in Wildlife Ecology and Conservation, School of Life and Environmental Sciences at Deakin University. And this article was republished from The Conversation under a Creative Commons license. And our next story is titled The Extraordinary Life of the Honey Possum. It's written by Chrissy Goldrick and dated the 4th of May 2026. You won't come within cooey of a honey possum or the Tarsius rostratus unless you're in the southwest of Western Australia. It's not that some vast historic distribution range has contracted to a corner of the continent. The species has never existed much beyond a small region of Australia, which is as special as the tiny creature itself. Almost everything about the honey possum, called Norbenga in Noongar, is remarkable. It's almost impossibly small, weighing little more than 2 teaspoons of sugar, says bush heritage ecologist Genevieve Hayes, who restores honey possum habitats. It's a creature that easily wins hearts. Delicate, with 2 stripes along its back and equipped with a prehensile tail, a narrow tapering snout, perfectly shaped for poking into flowers, wide glossy eyes, and small rounded ears. But beneath all this cuteness lies something far more extraordinary. They're not a true possum, Genevieve says. They're in their own little family. In fact, the honey possum's closest known relative is not Australian at all, but a tiny South American marsupial, the Bonito del Monte, which translates to little mountain monkey. It's a reminder that the honey possum species sits on a long, isolated evolutionary branch shaped by a landscape unlike anywhere else on Earth. And the honey possum is full of surprises. They have the largest testes to body size ratio of any mammal, Genevieve says. They also have the longest sperm of any mammal, and that's not just proportionally. These are the kind of biological facts that make you sit up and take notice of this tiny creature. The honey possum's life cycle is equally astonishing. They have the smallest newborn of any mammal, Genevieve says. Their pouch young are about the size of a single grain of rice. Short-lived with a lifespan of just 1 to 2 years in the wild, females compensate by producing multiple litters each year. They can also pause embryonic development until conditions improve, a reproductive strategy known as embryonic diapause. They share this trait with other native marsupials, including most kangaroo and wallaby species. But it's the honey possum's diet that truly sets it apart. They're the only entirely nectarivorous mammal that's nonvolant, not able to fly, Genevieve says. In other words, it's the only non-flying mammal that lives entirely on nectar and pollen. Bats are the volant ones. The honey possum evolved a long, brush-tipped tongue and comb-like structures in its mouth to harvest pollen with exquisite efficiency. It can't chew because its teeth are reduced in size. Much of the nectar and pollen in the honey possum's diet comes from plants endemic to Southwest Australia, a region officially designated as one of the world's greatest biodiversity hotspots. Some scientists have compared Southwest Australia to the Galapagos for its unique biodiversity. It's got this really high diversity of plants only found in that area, Genevieve says, but a lot of that habitat has been cleared. In these ancient, climatically and geologically stable landscapes, plants and animals evolved to occupy highly specialized niches. But that specialization and small distribution comes at a cost. Land clearing and habitat destruction are the major threats, Genevieve says. Another threat is fire. In January, a blaze tore through Fitzgerald River National Park, burning more than 170,000 hectares. Obviously, that was a hugely devastating fire, Genevieve says. Yet hope lies in habitat restoration, and thanks to organisations such as Bush Heritage Australia. We're working in that 80-kilometre macro corridor between Stirling and Fitzgerald River National Parks, trying to restore the habitat and reconnect that landscape, Genevieve says. The goal is not to recreate what was lost. We're never able to fully replicate what has been cleared, Genevieve says. Instead, organisations are focusing on building functioning ecosystems that can support wildlife again. Through our monitoring program, we actually know that honey possums return to those areas within 5 years of planting, Genevieve says. So these areas went from bare former paddocks to functioning ecosystems within 5 years. It's a powerful reminder that recovery is possible if given the chance. Still, the margin for error is thin. Fire intervals matter. Invasive species matter. Weeds must be controlled, feral predators removed, corridors maintained. This is painstaking, long-term work, the quiet, unglamorous labour of conservation. Which brings us back to the honey possum. For now, the honey possum isn't endangered. There are no captive breeding programs for the species. It lives, as it always has, in the wild. And that's precisely why we must act. I think it's really worthwhile trying to protect those common species while they're still common, Genevieve says. Rather than waiting for the inevitable to happen, let's do our bit now. Because in this tiny animal, this nectar-feeding, pollen-dusted, evolutionary singular creature, lies something far greater than its size suggests. It's a thread in a vast ecological tapestry, a pollinator, a survivor, a symbol of a landscape both ancient and fragile. And if we get it right, it'll remain exactly that, a small, extraordinary life continuing quietly in the wild, where it belongs. And this story, titled The Extraordinary Life of the Honey Possum, was written by Chrissy Goldrick and dated the 4th of May 2026. And let's continue this edition of Geographica with a story titled The Beaconsfield Mine Rescue 20 Years On. It's written by Adam Scroggy and dated the 8th of May 2026. When Brant Webb and Todd Russell emerged on the 9th of May 2006 from Tasmania's Beaconsfield gold mine and switched their miners' tags to safe on the wall beside the exit, Australians nationwide shared a moment of collective relief. The pair had been buried for 14 days beneath a precariously balanced rockfall almost a kilometre underground. Their escape was 321 hours in the making, but the event that triggered the ordeal began in an instant. Late on the 25th of April, as Australia rested after a day remembering our servicemen and women, an earthquake measured 2.3 on the Richter scale caused the Northern Tasmanian mine to collapse. 17 miners were underground at the time. 14 managed to reach safety, but a headcount quickly revealed 3 miners unaccounted for: Webb, Russell, and Larry Knight. On the 26th of April, a remote-controlled earth mover fitted with 2 cameras began the slow, methodical task of clearing fallen rock in the hope of finding the 3 alive. The next morning, worst fears were confirmed when Knight's body was discovered. He had been operating a telehandler, a hybrid crane forklift, with a safety cage attached to a telescopic boom at the time of the collapse. He was 44 years old. Rescue efforts continued as days passed, and Australia watched with bated breath. Steve Saltmarsh and Pat Ball led the rescue effort deep underground and knew time was against them. Then, on the 30th of April, after days of excavating, Saltmarsh thought he heard something, the sound of singing. It was Webb and Russell. They were alive. The 2 miners had been in the telehandler cage when the mine collapsed. Tons of rock landed atop the cage. Some of it fell through, knocking Webb unconscious and pinning much of Russell's body. But, against all odds, the cage itself, roughly the area of a dining table and about 1.5 metres high, remained uncrushed. When Webb awoke, he worked to free Russell, whose legs were trapped and chest was being compacted. They drank groundwater that seeped through the rock overhead. Webb had a muesli bar with him, which they split, agreeing to wait more than a day to begin eating piece by tiny piece. To entertain themselves, they sang the only song they both knew, The Gambler by Kenny Rogers. That was the song the rescuers heard. "What can we get you?" Saltmarsh asked once contact had been made. "Get us the F out of here," came the miner's now famous reply. News the 2 were alive was hailed as miraculous, but it was tempered by the knowledge the rescue effort was far from over. Rescuers stopped blasting and instead drilled a small hole through the remaining 14.5 metres of rock, threading a PVC pipe to deliver food, water and communication equipment. A safe rescue tunnel was then painstakingly excavated as engineers worked to reach the men without triggering further collapse of the rocks above them. By 4:54 a.m. on the 9th of May, both men had been pulled from their cage. After a quick underground medical and a much-needed shower, Webb and Russell emerged above ground at 5:58 a.m. They raised their arms to the cheering crowd, reached for their safety tags, and embraced their families. Later that very day, they checked themselves out of Launceston General Hospital to attend the funeral service of their fallen workmate, Larry Knight. A coronial inquest later found the seismic event that triggered the collapse was mining-induced, a conclusion that sparked national debate about underground safety and risks. But beyond the serious questions raised, Beaconsfield endures as a story of mateship, loss, and extraordinary survival against the odds. And this story, titled The Beaconsfield Mine Rescue 20 Years On, was written by Adam Scroggy and dated the 8th of May 2026. And our next story is titled Fossils Reveal WA Koalas Were a Distinct Species. It's written by Kenny Trevulon, Western Australian Museum and Curtin University, Helen Ryan from the Western Australian Museum, Kayla Thorne from the Western Australian Museum, and Natalie Warburton from Murdoch University. It's dated the 7th of May 2026. In 2024, the Western Australian Museum received a donation. It was a koala skull, collected from Mondeen Cave in Margaret River by Lindsay Hatcher, an avid caver. There was something a bit odd about this skull, and we were able to put our finger on it. This koala had dimples. Koalas are iconic on East Australia's east coast, but they are regionally extinct in Western Australia today. Fossils tell a different story. Koalas once lived across parts of WA, from the Margaret River region to as far north as Yanchep and as far east as Madura. In our new study, published in Royal Society Open Science, we showed these WA koalas were not simply stray populations of the modern koala. They represent a distinct species that has been hiding in plain sight for more than a century. Koala fossils in WA were first discovered in Mammoth Cave near Margaret River in 1910. But for the better part of a century, most specimens consisted of isolated jaws and teeth. Over the past 25 years, however, two rare, more complete adult skulls were found in caves in the state's southwest. Together with additional jaw, tooth, and limb bones from multiple cave sites, these specimens allowed us to test a long-standing assumption that WA's fossil koalas belong to the same species as modern koalas found in other states of Australia. That assumption now appears false. Using detailed skull and tooth measurements, comparative anatomy and evolutionary analyses, we found the WA fossils consistently fall outside the shape range of modern koalas. The most striking feature is a deep, rounded sulcus or groove in the cheek region of the upper jaw, below the eye socket. This feature is far deeper than anything seen in living koalas and inspired the new species name Fasciculatus sulcomaxillarius, meaning grooved maxilla, maxilla being the name of the cheekbone. The WA species also has a shorter, more robust skull, differences in the ear bone region of the skull, and generally broader teeth. But what was the groove for? In living koalas, lip and nose muscles attach in the same general area. The exaggerated sulcus in the fossil species likely made space for larger muscles, potentially giving it a more mobile upper lip for manipulating tougher leaves or shoots, or enhanced

was an adventure in its own right. With the help of the local cave researchers, Western Australian Speleological Group, we revisited Koala Cave in Yanchep and Mundine and Foundation Caves near Margaret River to find out where these fossils came from. Uranium-thorium dating of the newly described fossils and radiocarbon dates for others suggest our koala went extinct roughly 28,000 years ago. Around that time, the climate became colder and drier according to pollen records, and the southwest eucalypt forests shrank dramatically for almost 10,000 years. Koalas have a habit of eating themselves out of house and home, so as the shelter and food in their habitat declined, the extinction of these species was likely inevitable. First, it reshapes koala history. The modern koala was not the only koala species in the recent past, and WA hosted its own distinct lineage. Indeed, four species of koalas are now known to have lived in Australia over the last few million years, including the living Phascolarctos cinereus in eastern Australia. One of these four species was the giant Pleistocene koala Phascolarctos steatoni, nearly double the size of a living koala. Second, it is a deep time reminder that koalas are tightly bound to forests. When those forests shrink fast enough, even adaptable mammals can vanish from entire regions. In a warming, drying Australia, understanding how past climate shifts transformed habitats help us anticipate the risks facing the koalas that remain today. The story of the WA koala is a lesson learned to protect the last living koala species. Protecting the eastern eucalypt forests from climate change and deforestation is paramount for the survival of koalas in the future. And this story, titled Fossils Reveal WA Koalas Were a Distinct Species, was written by Kenny Trevelyan from Western Australian Museum and Curtin University, Helen Ryan from Western Australian University, Kayla Thorne from Western Australian Museum, and Natalie Warburton from Murdoch University, and it was dated the 7th of May 2026. And finally, let's finish with a story from a few months back, titled Where It All Began. This was an article written as part of the Australian Geographic 40th Anniversary Celebrations. It was written by Chrissy Goldrick and dated the 11th of February 2026. If you turn in through the imposing gateposts at 321 Mona Vale Road in Terry Hills on the northern fringes of Sydney today, you'll find a scattering of unrelated businesses. There's an Indian restaurant, a Japanese antiques dealer, a daycare centre, and an upmarket design and construction company, each retrofitted into one of the numerous pavilions that once made up the Australian Geographic Centre. The old billabong is still there, now choked with weeds. Dick Smith's helicopter pad serves as overspill parking, and a line of tall scribbly gums continues to define the limits of the 4-hectare site. But the beating heart of the place, the thing that once made it unmistakably Australian Geographic, has all but slipped away. From the 21st of August 1986 until mid-2007, it served as the headquarters of Australian Geographic, purpose-built by Dick on what had been an old market garden not far from his family home. Staff worked in a series of low-slung buildings with corrugated iron roofs connected by open walkways that wrapped around fish ponds teeming with native fish and frogs. From the car park, it was all but obscured from view by a burgeoning native garden, part botanic display, part wildlife refuge. Red-necked and Palmer wallabies grazed between the banksias. A pair of rescued Cape Barren geese strutted around the billabong, taking care to avoid a crotchety old black swan named Frederick. Inquisitive emus peered in through office windows, distracting even the most world-weary of journalists. Funnel-web spiders scuttled into offices, and brown snakes warmed themselves on flagstones. For many editorial staff, it was the first time their daily work life collided so vividly with the subject matter they were writing about. Much of the credit for the profusion of nature belongs to James Dutton, the quietly dedicated horticulturalist whose job it was to bring Dick's vision for the AG Centre to life. He arrived just after the doors opened and spent two decades rehabilitating poor soil, sourcing rare natives, adding more than 9,000 plants and labelling them, and tending to the modest menagerie that gave the place its character. "I had a strong sense of ownership of that garden," James says. "The grounds, the animals, the flora, they were important. It was meant as a showcase for Australian Geographic." For the people who worked there, the centre wasn't just a workplace. It was an ethos brought to life.
The editorial team was

0: was literally embedded in bushland, surrounded by the subjects they covered. You could step out of a production meeting and find wallabies sunning themselves or watch storm clouds build over the sandstone ridge that marked the edge of Kurungai Chase National Park, not far from the back fence. Dick had two offices, one inside and one outside. I simply slipped through a special escape hatch and walked down a narrow track between Banksias and Boronias to a rustic desk where a phone line and electrical outlet had been installed, he wrote in his autobiography, My Adventurous Life. It was a great place to work, but I was distracted by all the birds and lizards that walked by. Dick's first official visitor to the bush office was Hazel Hawke, who along with Bob were charter members number one. And we're going to leave Chrissy Goldrick's story there, titled Where It All Began, but if you'd like to read the rest of this, please refer to the Australian Geographic online. And that's all for today's edition of Geographica, recorded in the Sydney studios of 2RPH. Thank you for your company. There'll be more readings from Geographica in a fortnight's time.
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7: 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In recognition of National Volunteer Week, which is May 18th to 24th, we are going to be shining a spotlight on our volunteer program. We're going to be joined by Volunteer Partnerships Coordinator, Liv Butcher, who's going to be talking to us about our volunteer programs, the types of roles that we have, and how you can get involved. Seeing Eye Dogs has over 1,000 volunteers nationally, so we cannot thank our volunteers enough for the work that they do in helping the mission of Seeing Eye Dogs. Then I'm going to be joined by two of our volunteers up in New South Wales, puppy carers Sharon and Scott Johnson, who are going to be sharing their story about their first Seeing Eye Dog puppy and their volunteering experience. So without further ado, let's kick off this interview with Liv Butcher, our Seeing Eye Dogs Volunteer Partnerships Coordinator.
8: Liv, thank you for joining on the show today.
9: Thanks for having me.
8: What is your role and what does that entail in a nutshell?
9: So I've been in the Volunteer Partnerships Coordinator role for Seeing Eye Dogs for just over 2 years now. And in a nutshell, my role is to recruit volunteers for Seeing Eye Dog roles and to support these volunteers throughout their time with us.
8: And you have a volunteer role as well yourself?
9: I do. So actually, prior to me working for Seeing Eye Dogs, my family became puppy carers about 8 years ago. And over that time, we've raised puppies for our blind and low vision community, in addition to providing relief care for puppies. We've also been breeder carer and training dog carers as well. And I personally have also volunteered in the kennels, puppy centre events, public speaking and social media moderator roles as well.
8: Wowee. So that might lead on to my next question, which is what volunteer roles are there at Seeing Eye Dogs?
9: We're so lucky to have a variety of roles. Our main caring roles consist of looking after our puppies, our breeding dogs, and of course our training dogs. But we also have other roles such as kennel support, drivers. We also have volunteers who arrange letterbox drops of our flyers, as well as social media moderators, plus many more.
8: And in total, how many volunteers are there?
9: As a nationwide organisation, we are so fortunate to have volunteers in four states. So here in Victoria, Queensland, New South Wales and Western Australia. And that totals at the moment over 1,000 active volunteers undertaking various roles.
8: Wow, that's a huge number.
9: We're so lucky to have such an amazing group of people dedicated.
8: So you mentioned a bit about the roles, but what impact do volunteers have? So, you know, are there any particular stats that you can share?
9: Yes, absolutely. A significant impact across many areas of our business, from supporting our staff and enabling them to focus on a broader range of tasks, to providing puppies with essential socialisation and teaching them important manners and behaviours within the home environment. And in exciting news, this year for National Volunteer Week, we will be celebrating 30 volunteers who are receiving their 10-year of service milestones with us. And in addition, we've got four volunteers receiving 15 years, one volunteer receiving their 20-year service, and two receiving their 25-year service with C&I Dogs.
8: So, and those are kind of mind-blowing, and it really says a lot about the retention, I guess, of those volunteers who are coming back year after year after year after year, so on and so forth, to keep helping out. And that's just an amazing feat, really, isn't it?
9: Absolutely. And we're always looking to improve our volunteer program to ensure that our volunteers are enjoying themselves and they're also getting out of the program what they are investing as well. And we're always looking for feedback from our volunteers to see what we can do to improve it.
8: You can't say a whole lot more as a glowing review of the volunteer experience as that many people doing it for, you know, a decade or more of their lives. That's pretty impressive.
9: Absolutely. To have that consistency with our program has just been amazing.
8: And so for anyone who's not yet a volunteer, who can get involved and which roles are recruiting now?
9: So first and foremost, we want people that love dogs and who want to help our community. It's really important that our volunteers have patience and dedication, but we also want people to be aware that you do need to be over the age of 18 at the time of application. And we have various demographics within our volunteer cohort. So we have people that live on their own, to couples, to families, as well as people that might be in retirement villages or just in that retirement stage of their life. It's really important to know that with our family demographic, we love having the kids involved, and while they can't necessarily handle the dogs out in public, they can definitely get involved with the home. So it makes such a wonderful experience as a family. Our volunteers are also at a variety of stages within their working life. So they could be studying, working full or part-time, or not working at all. Essentially, we also need to make sure that people that are looking after our puppies and dogs have a safe and secure home, time to dedicate, and the love to give. So we're always looking for carers, particularly for our puppies, as well as breeder dogs within the metro area of Melbourne. And we're also looking for training dog carers that may live or work close by our Kensington facility here in Melbourne. Otherwise, Manningham local government area, as well as Darabin. So please, again, if you're interested in any of those, let us know and we can definitely talk to you about specific suburbs.
8: And what do volunteers get out of volunteering?
9: The common theme that I hear is that they get a sense of purpose and the opportunity to make a meaningful difference to someone else's life, but also to their own. It gives them the chance to learn new skills and experience different situations they may not have had the opportunity to do. They get their chance to support puppies and dogs as they progress through their journey. And it's also an opportunity to really connect with others that are like-minded and being part of a supportive volunteer community. I've also heard from our volunteers that they've also seen an increase in their own confidence and personal growth as well, while they're able to provide rewarding ways to give back to the community. The other thing, the joy and the companionship, along with the unconditional love that comes with spending time with our dogs and puppies, is also a great benefit of this program. But most importantly, it's the insight into the life-changing impact these dogs have on people who are blind or have low vision.
8: There's so much to get out of volunteering. I know as well a lot of carers talk about that community piece, like you're not just one person doing a thing. There's a lot of volunteers out there and it's an amazing way to kind of forge friendships, not only with other volunteers, but even with the handlers themselves as well.
9: Absolutely. You'll definitely hear staff and volunteers saying it takes a village, because it absolutely does. These pups go through many people's homes and hands as they progress through the program. So it's just a great way to really meet a whole different variety of people as well.
8: And just to finish off, do you have any advice or information for anyone considering volunteering?
9: First and foremost, volunteering can be incredibly rewarding, but it's important to understand the commitment that is involved in any of our roles, and to choose a role that fits your lifestyle and, of course, availability. Don't be afraid to ask any questions. We are here to support, and we want you to succeed in whichever role you do undertake. No matter what your reason for coming into our program is that every single contribution you make, no matter how big or small, makes a meaningful difference to someone within our blind and low vision community.
8: Well, thank you so much for coming on the show. It's a lot of things to consider for anyone who's interested, and a big thank you to all of the volunteers out there.
9: Absolutely. And if anyone is interested, we do have regular information sessions which are advertised on our website. And you are also most welcome to get in touch with us and have a specific conversation. I'd also like to say, from a personal note, that I really love my job, and it's the volunteers that make it so wonderful to be able to get to know as many as I can and share their experiences is very, very special to me. So thank you to everyone.
7: 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That was my interview with Liv Butcher, Seeing iDog's volunteer partnership coordinator. Now I'm going to be playing an interview with two of our amazing volunteers, Sharon and Scott Johnson, first-time puppy carers based up in New South Wales, and we're going to be talking about their experiences first time raising a puppy with us. Thank you for listening, and I hope you enjoy.
8: Hi Sharon, hi Scott, thank you for joining me on the show today.
10: It's great to be here.
11: Good to see you, Harry.
8: Could you please start off by introducing yourselves?
10: Yes, we are Scott and Sharon Johnson, and we live in Sydney, New South Wales. We have recently returned to Australia. We're Australians, but we've spent the last 14 years in the United States. And we have two girls, Emma and Faith. They are both in university. And we, yeah, are back in Australia and loving being close to family. So we're excited to be home and close. So, yeah.
11: Scott here. I work in IT. I work for the company that runs BPAY and FPOS here in Australia, and keeping people paying bills and buying groceries and things like that. So that's my day-to-day job. And a bit of background as well. One of our hobbies is we actually raised Great Danes many years ago, and through that grew to love dogs as a family, and they became an important part of our life. And with that international move, it was kind of a restart on that. And so that's where we're at.
8: How did you go from like no dogs to Great Danes? Because it's kind of like, I feel like you need a gateway. Like, do you have a gateway like a cat or some sort of medium-sized animal?
10: Well, I have always loved Great Danes. We had one when I was growing up that we actually adopted from some friends. And so we kind of inherited him. And then I just fell in love with the breed. And actually, when Scott and I got married and were talking about kids and all those sorts of things, he was like, we can't ever have a Great Dane. They're too big. Yeah. He'd always had small dogs, farm. He'd grown up on a farm. So anyway, and I was like, but Great Danes are the best. They're my favorite. And so we actually started with a boxer, and that was our family dog for a number of years. Yeah. And then when he left us, when he went, we sort of had a season without a dog. And then a friend of ours had a dog that a Great Dane that they were trying to adopt. And so I finally convinced Scott to yes. get a Great Dane. And he is now all, he loves the Great Danes.
11: So with that Great Dane that we got, she soon after that went into heat. And our friend basically said, hey, would you possibly be interested in doing a litter? And so that actually became our COVID project. Funnily enough, we didn't know it at the time, but yeah. So we then bred a litter of Great Danes, and we just fell in love with puppies and the whole raising process of dogs. And we kept one for ourselves, which was Zuri, who was kind of in the room earlier. And so it was through that really that Sharon coached me in the love for dogs. And yeah, we kind of went on from there.
8: I have to say, I haven't ever had a Great Dane, but I love them. Or whenever I see one, I'm always quite captivated by them and their elegance. And they always seem quite, I don't know, chill and laid back and kind of nonchalant. I don't know. Maybe that's completely wrong read on that.
11: No, that's basically it. I think with the size, they like, who are you barking at me and jumping and yapping? And I'm okay as I am, and they don't feel like they need to exhibit those behaviors. So we've loved it. We love the breed. So yeah.
8: So now you've moved on to Labradors, slightly smaller, although I expect your current puppy might be actually not the tiniest Labrador. Could you please tell us a bit about him and introduce him?
10: Yes, so he's 12 months now and his name is Weasley, but we call him Wes because we've kind of shortened that. He's almost 13 months and he is what, 32 kilos or
11: Something like
10: something.
11: that.
10: So he's a good
8: He's
10: size,
8: big.
10: but we still think that he's little because we have a Great Dane, but we never have had a lab before. And
11: Yeah.
10: so this has been a learning experience on all levels for us through this program. But we have loved him and really have enjoyed the breed as a
11: Yes.
10: new experience for sure.
8: And how long have you been puppy carers, and what made you decide to get involved?
11: Wes is our first dog, so we've been puppy carer since May last year when we received him. So this is our first round. So yeah, 10 months. And what motivated us to get involved? So part of that had to do with the move and the life reset that we had, in that we had to leave one of our dogs behind. We had been a two-dog family. And then with the move, it had been expensive. And so I kind of had said, hey, let's take a break, let's settle in, figure out what it looks like to rent a property with a dog, and then, you know, rather than going straight up with two dogs. So we'd gotten settled, and then basically I was still pushing back on the budget side of things. And so Sharon then found basically a way to get a free dog.
10: I found a loophole, Harriet. Loophole.
8: It feels like you might have gotten your way on both fronts, the Great Dane and then this, but the universe has sent you some signs quite
10: Yes,
8: well
10: so
8: timed.
11: also known as an
10: Yes, I
11: Instagram
10: saw on Instagram, so I did see some social media posts about puppy caring, and I just thought that could be a good fit for us. And I had heard about it years ago before we moved. A friend of mine had looked into it as an option for her. And so I had always known that it was something that was an option, but I hadn't ever looked into it seriously. So this was my chance and I took it.
11: Yep. And then with Vision Australia, my mum has been a volunteer with Vision Australia doing the reading of the no local newspaper for the radio. And so with that, we knew about, and from that, I guess the trust that my mum has with the organisation, that we didn't need to dig too far to see that it was a good cause.
8: That's such a cool family connection as well. All of the signs leading to one
11: Yes.
8: outcome.
10: Yes, for sure.
8: So, what type of activities do you get up to in a typical week with Wes?
10: So we do most things with him. We take him on like a couple walks a day. We live in a little town called Helensburg, and it is like in the national park, and it is gorgeous. So we love it here. So there's plenty of options for taking him on walks, but we will take him down the street. I find it very nice to have to go for a walk and get a coffee. So we do lots of cafe trips. We need to go to the cafe and have a coffee for Wesley, so he can
8: Of
10: have a
8: course.
10: training walk. He's amazing in the supermarket. We try and do weekly taking him to like a shopping center. And then also, our daughter is at the University of Sydney. And so she's taken him to class with her as well. And then also, Scott.
11: Cool. Yep. So while I work remotely mostly, I do go in the office at least once a week. And so for about the last 3 or 4 months, Wes has been coming in to the office with me in Sydney CBD. So he's become a bit of a rock star around the office there, and it's a bit hard. I've got to play his entourage and keep the people at bay from kind of patting him and giving him attention. So yeah, that's a weekly trip as well. We are a bit little out, over an hour by train from the center of Sydney. So he also gets those two train trips a week as well. So that's sort of a typical week that we deal with Wes. Yeah.
8: It sounds like he's got a lot of variety between all of those activities. It sounds like a pretty well-rounded guy, and he just takes all that in his stride.
10: Yeah, he's amazing in that. I think he's really done incredibly well in all different spaces. At about that teenage stage, once I think he kind of got scared of the train. And so we had a bit of a season where we had to do some different types of training sessions with our New South Wales trainer. And so we had a bit of a time where we couldn't take him on the train because he just had this fear. And then so that kind of limited some of that. But otherwise, really, that was the only thing that he's ever really shown concern. He's just really take sort of everything in but that for that season. And it was a few months where he struggled with that. But our trainer, who is amazing, she was like, sometimes this is just an age thing and he'll snap out of it, which was exactly what happened.
11: Yeah.
10: And so
9: it's funny like that, aren't they? Those dogs, they just... Yeah.
11: And now he, when we go to the train station, he bolts up the stairs and very excited to get on the train.
10: Shows no hesitation, no fear, like that part of his life just didn't even exist now.
11: Yep.
9: Interesting. Like a little fear period. And then he's just kind of found his head, found the brain that might shut off as a teenager, and they worked it all out.
10: Yeah, exactly.
9: So thinking about some of the expectations that you had coming into it, is there anything that surprised you about caring for the first time?
11: For me, probably the community aspect of it. We had no idea or expectation about what was going to be involved in sort of the broader contact around the community, other than like we'd be in contact with a trainer. But then we got on these WhatsApp groups with the W Litter carers, Victoria, New South Wales, Sydney. And then we also got onto the South Wales puppy carer group. And then we also have been meeting those people in person as we've had regular group training sessions with our trainer and the other puppy carer. So that was unexpected. And yeah, we've enjoyed that because we all have the common love of dogs. And I guess we've signed up to help out Vision Australia. And so that's, yeah, it's become a neat little community.
9: I kind of think as well, it's like you've got the common goal. And I always kind of laugh at whatever you're doing, you're all kind of in a similar and different stage and working towards one ridiculous thing.
10: Yeah, that's for sure. I remember my first group session, I think Wes was maybe 9 or 10 weeks. He was so little. And then there were some dogs there that were like sort of 5 to 6 months and one that was 9 months. And I was like, oh my gosh, these dogs are so well behaved and they're so incredible. So it is fun watching them all grow and then sort of seeing those different stages sort of played out in front of you when you have those group sessions. The other thing for me that I found surprising but have loved is the amount of connection we've had with our trainer and like the time that she's taken in helping us learn as the carers. I just feel like we've learned so much and we will be such better dog owners going forward. Yeah. We have all of these skills now and just, you know, we've had so much training along with Wes. So we have loved that part.
9: Which is amazing, especially given that you have also had experience. So it's really interesting to hear, I guess, if you're open to it, you can learn and can continue to improve, build upon what you've learned, and then, you know, take that with you for your next journey.
10: Yeah, yes, absolutely. And I think there is a very big difference between a dog that is your pet and a dog that has the incredible possibility or opportunity to be a working dog. And so I think for that, we have been so much more committed to his training as opposed to being maybe a little... you know, slack with our dog sometimes, but we're very committed because we want him to learn to pass these milestones and work through these things so that he has the best chance to succeed. So.
9: And it is just fascinating. Yes. You know, yeah. As a pet owner, you don't necessarily put that much effort into it. And I suppose maybe this type of stuff will still help you be good dog owners, but without as much effort as well as if you'd had to seek that out yourself independently.
11: Oh, for sure. And like one, as I've chatted with people about this program, like I find it amazing. Like my recommendation to people is if they are looking at the 15-year commitment of owning a Labrador, this is an amazing program. You will get trained. You will have the opportunity to live with a Labrador for a year or so, how to raise it, and then know whether or not you're up for a 15-year commitment up front. And at the same time, give a year in support of a worthy cause. So,
10: yeah.
9: And when I say the ridiculous work is just like, it's such an incredible, unique experience to be able to do. And the puppies are in ways ridiculous. And it just feels so crazy that you're, from my experience at least, you're raising this like young, silly Labrador into something that might go on to change a life.
10: Yes. And I think what I've learned a lot from that is how early you need to start these processes. Like being able to start training him from the day he arrived at 8 weeks and having these weekly sessions. It is amazing what an 8-week-old puppy can learn. And it's stuff that he now knows without even thinking because he learned it so young and he's gotten so much repetition. I wouldn't have thought about that, even for us having done puppies where we kept, we had them till they were 10 weeks old. I'm like, wow, I could have done all of these sorts of things with these puppies, but we were just, oh, they're puppies, not ready to start training, or they're not, so that to me has been a big takeaway. Like the earlier you start, the better behaved these puppies are going to be. So.
7: And I guess in your time, do you have any particular favorite memory or story that you would like to share?
11: I do have one. So I guess for the listenership, they'll know about the idea of, doing your jobs. So it was on my first trip taking Wesley to the office and working in Sydney CBD. Obviously, Circular Quay is nearby with the bridge and the opera house. And so was taking him on a walk through that area and getting some beautiful picture shots of the bridge in the background and Wesley with the opera house in the background.
7: Cute.
11: And then I was walking around in front of the opera house and he needed to do his jobs right in front of the opera house with all of the tourists around. And I was like, oh, buddy, I thought we handled this back at the park. Luckily, I had a bag on hand and was able to deal with it. But yeah, that's one of those fun memories that's going to stick with me. But yeah.
7: A little scenic poo going on,
11: Exactly.
10: Yes.
11: Yes.
10: Yeah, I think that was a fun one. I struggle to think of just one memory or thought, but I do love, I've loved having him, love him. I was a little concerned about how he would go with our dog. So one of the things that actually was a huge, just great for us was that, so with our dog, she's so big compared to him when he was 8 weeks old. Like it's crazy the difference in size. So I was like, oh no, is this gonna make him scared of dogs because she's so big? And after the first couple of days, she just actually would lay on the floor and let him pounce on her, like as a puppy. And so he would pounce and play with her, and she would just lay on the ground. And I was like, oh, that was such a nice, I mean, that she obviously sensed that he needed that comfort for her to not be so big. Now, our concern is that he's not scared of any dog. Every dog, no matter what size, is a playmate for him. Like, he doesn't have any fear. He definitely got over that very quickly. And he's a very, very eager playmate at times.
11: Yes.
7: I mean, it sounds like still Zuri did a pretty nice thing in letting a tiny Labrador probably bite her and jump on her and crawl all over and disrespect her authority. She took a nice nanny role on, and maybe one day he might learn to be sensible. Maybe.
10: Yes, that's right.
7: And just to finish off, do you have any other messages that you would like to share with the show's listeners, including anyone who might be considering puppy caring?
11: We have found it an incredibly rewarding experience. We have learned so much about raising dogs, caring for dogs, training dogs. Also, there is the great community aspect of it. So, if, like I said earlier, if there's anyone that is interested to grow as a dog trainer and dog carer, honestly, I would recommend it to anyone that is interested in being a long-term dog owner to consider it as, I guess, a mutual beneficial exchange. Like, donate your time helping out Vision Australia, and you will be rewarded with, the skills in knowing how to train and raise a dog. Whether you do it, I guess, the once or as an ongoing thing is up to the individual. But yeah, we've loved it so much. We're signing up for a second one, and yeah.
10: Yeah, and for me, I think that I was a little nervous coming in because I wasn't sure about the community and especially what the training would look like. But I have to just say a huge shout out to our trainer, Jet. She has been incredible. Like, I can't imagine having walked it without the support that we got from her through all of this. And like the training that we've had, but also the relationship that we've built. What I would say is you are definitely not alone if you step into this, especially as our experience is obviously for New South Wales. We feel like the community and support is just amazing. Jet is always available to answer questions, for training, for support. Like, we did have one time where I had to call and then had to do an emergency vet trip really quick because Wes had eaten something he shouldn't have. So we have never really at all felt like we were alone in the journey. And that has just made it so special. Aside from the fact that we've loved the puppy, we have loved that. And we really felt like we have been supported all the way through it. So we have no hesitation doing it again. And we're actually really excited to get another puppy soon. So.
11: Yep. And we're also hoping to see what Wesley ends up doing. So, hoping he ends up with a client. But yeah, that's yet to be determined. We'll see how it goes.
7: Well, thank you so much for doing it and for signing up again. And my fingers are also crossed for Wes. Hopefully he can make an amazing guide soon.
11: Yep, we hope so.
10: Yep. Oh, I think we're all got fingers crossed for him. He has there's good days and bad, Harriet.
7: Well, thank you so much, Sharon and Scott, for joining me on the show today and sharing your story.
11: Absolutely, our
10: It has been
11: pleasure.
10: our pleasure. Thank you so much for talking with us.
7: You've been listening to the Seeing Eye Dog Show on Vision Australia Radio. I hope you enjoyed my interviews with Liv and Sharon and Scott. 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
5: RPH Australia presents Mrs. Polyfax Pursued, written by Dorothy Gilman, published by Ballantine Books, and read by Lorraine Crane.

Episode 6. Mrs. Pollifax was speaking to Willie about the latest arrivals at the carnival, and she looked at her list. Lubo, Spin the Wheel, Pie Eye, Cataract Game, Jasna the Knife Thrower, and the Snake Woman. But if one of them had been planted here to kill Laszlo, she said with a frown, wouldn't they have made a quick getaway? Not too quick, he said. With the police circulating, it would have been conspicuous, not to mention suspicious. This would have been a clever killer, a pro, who chose just the right time. A crowd, nobody noticing. He or she would sit it out until the police leave. She nodded and rose, and with a faint smile said, "You changed your attitude toward me very suddenly, Willie. May I ask?" He grinned. "Oh, that." Showing her to the door, he opened it for her. "I will tell you one day, but I will say now that the name of Inglescu is not unknown to me. Do you know the words in Rome, Ja de Valesia?" She smiled. "Go with God." He nodded. "Ja de Valesia, then, and be careful." Chapter 10. The report on Laszlo had been sent down to Carstairs from Farnsworth's office, and it lay now on his desk in a neat little package that told him the conversation had been taped, for which he was grateful. Helga had put in her calls to France for him and had reached Deforger's residence successfully. He was having dinner with friends and was expected home by 9 o'clock, European time. There was other work to do while Carstairs waited, but he yielded to temptation and inserted the Laszlo tape on his machine, at the same time scanning Farnsworth's accompanying note. He had scrawled, "What's up? Here with Laszlo's phone call to me, March 10, from Boston, where tailing a cash courier named Kopcha." The tape began. "Yes, Laszlo here, calling from downtown. I may have been followed, I'm not sure. As scheduled, I had Kopcha under surveillance when he drove to a shell of a building half boarded up on a mean street, climbed the stairs and entered, and after a minute I followed. He went into a third room, the only one with a door, and closed it behind him, but there was a small foyer between the hallway and the door, and I hid behind a pile of bricks to listen. God knows it looked safe enough with bricks to hide behind." His voice, very controlled until now, trembled slightly. "What I heard was three men, too rough-talking, but also a voice that spoke with authority, you know, very smooth, with a French accent. I'm sure of this. They'd been expecting Kopcha and asked if he was interested in making some money on a big job, a cash pickup, a ransom, they called it, in about a month's time, in April. They needed another man." Farnsworth's voice interrupted. "Go on." "Kopcha treated them with contempt. He was really arrogant. Wasn't interested in any small-time job, he told them scornfully, all working for a foreigner, and he walked out and left, followed by the others, which is when they found me behind the bricks, dragged me back into the room, the man with the French voice had disappeared, and they beat me up, wanted to know how much and what I'd heard, and who I was. I got away, but one of them, for a couple of blocks, was behind me. Of course, I lost Kopcha." His voice broke. I'm not feeling so well. I think my arm's broken." The operator's voice broke in, asking for more dimes, and there was the sound of coins dropping into the slot. Farnsworth said, "I'm hearing you, Laszlo. Two questions, fast. Any idea what you stumbled into?" "Not a clue." "What were these two men like, the two that beat you?" "Nasty types. Look, just what Kopcha thought them. Small fish with a small job. Shabby." "And what do you think?" There was hesitation before Laszlo spoke. "I'm not so sure of that. It could be camouflage." Again hesitation and a sound of reaching. "Oh, sorry, I got hit in the gut too. I thought maybe I was at Willie's some years ago. Would he be anywhere near Boston?" "Best place for you," Farnsworth said. "Let's see where he is. Hold on a minute. Here we are.
He's this week in Pownall, Vermont. But you sound in bad shape, Leslo. If you can make it there, fine. But go to a doctor first. I'll notify Willie to expect you. Yes. And that was the end of the tape that had been recorded in March, 1 week after the carnival opened. Now it was April, and Willie was in Maine. Oh, poor devil, thought Carstairs. He escaped from that situation with a broken arm, only to have a knife plunged into his back weeks later. It could be assumed that he was careless in making his way to Vermont in March. But Carstairs fervently hoped this wasn't the case, because he didn't want to consider the possibility of losing Willie's travelling show as a safe house. On the other hand, he reflected, leaning back in his chair and frowning, if Laszlo had been followed that craftily, that successfully, and for such a distance, it implied that what he had stumbled into on March 10th, what Kopcher had dismissed so casually, and Laszlo too, was a hell of a lot more important than either of them realized. Judiciously, he considered Laszlo, born Aziz Kalad, a very experienced and dedicated agent who had spent 4 years undercover in Iran, risking his life to survive and to smuggle out information. Hard to believe that he wouldn't cover his tracks. And then Carstairs amended this, as he recalled the sound of reaching and of nerves gone hellishly ragged. Burnout, he mused. A broken arm, probably a high temperature. Yes, they should have insisted he take a vacation. He could have become careless in the route he'd chosen 2 months ago to reach Willie in Vermont. He switched on the machine and played the tape again, this time curious about the job Kopcher had been offered. The word ransom interested him, as did the reference to next month in April. It was next month now, and the word ransom loomed very large in the news. Helga's voice interrupted his thoughts and brought him back to the present moment. "Your call to France has come through, sir. Mr. Defourge's on the line 3. With an effort, Carstairs removed his thoughts from Laszlo to concentrate them on the country of Ubangiba and a geophysicist named Roger Defourge. "Monsieur Defourge," he began. The man had a pleasant voice, and once Carstairs had introduced himself, Defourge shifted easily into English with only a faint accent. Carstairs drew a deep breath. He had the advantage of the man at the opposite end of the line. He knew precisely what he wanted to ask, and he knew the skill with which he must question him. But it held all the elements of a surgical operation, with the risk of hitting a wrong nerve and killing communication. "You're aware," he said gently, "that Henry Bidwell has been abducted in the United States?" "Yes, I've seen something of it in the newspapers here. Most tragic." Carstairs said carefully, "In our attempts to find out if he had provoked interest from some foreign group, we'd be interested in learning of your visit to Ubangiba with him." He waited, poised for disappointment, braced for word that Defourge's only connection with Bidwell had occurred in Paris, and that he'd never seen Ubangiba. With infinite relief and a sense of triumph, he heard Defourge say easily, "Oh, yes, that was certainly interesting. I must say those African potentates live well. Most interesting." Carstairs, in an attempt to decipher just what this meant, hazarded an amused, "Well entertained, were you?" "Mon Dieu, yes. Champagne, pheasant, caviar, all the good things of life." Carstairs, hopes rising, continued, "You would say, then, that Bidwell had established a congenial relationship with the President?" "Oh, definitely, yes. Old friends, one might say. We stayed at the palace 2 of the nights, and when we went out into the field, we had escorts and guards. Very well taken care of. Of course, the people are starving," he added ruefully, "while the President is designing a third palace and having all his caviar flown in from Europe. One regrets this sort of thing, but business was business in Bidwell's case."
Of course, Carstairs said. And what was the nature of this business, Monsieur Desfauchets? That I am not at liberty to tell you, of course, without Bidwell's consent. As you know, Carstairs said crisply, this is Central Intelligence calling. Perhaps if your Sûreté asked the question... Desfauchets hesitated. I would have to say the same to them, you know. Client confidentiality and all that. He added cautiously, it is perhaps permissible to say that Monsieur Bidwell and his company now own exclusive mineral rights to the country. Oh, yes, Carstairs murmured noncommittally. Do you happen to recall the name of the company? Offhand, no. I only glimpsed it on documents. Would it be Claiborne Osborne International? No. Quite different. Something mining company of Ubangiba. But I don't recall the attached name. Aha, thought Carstairs, and risked another wild guess. With Leclerc and Romanovich involved, of course. Yes, their names were mentioned. Better and better, thought Carstairs. There was beginning to be a shape to this. Thank you, Monsieur Desfauchets, he said, and as if just thinking of this, he added, one last question, if I may ask it without endangering your client confidentiality. Would you say that from a business point of view, their acquiring the mineral rights will prove profitable? Murmured Desfauchets thoughtfully. Of course, oil or natural gas would be far more profitable, but I suppose any form of energy in that region, with cheap labour, and it would have to be very cheap labour, a bit Leopoldish, of course, but with cheap labour, profitable, yes. Carstairs felt a rush of excitement. Bidwell might not have struck oil, but he felt that he had struck it. Thank you, Monsieur Desfauchets, he said with conviction. Energy, he reflected, and rang the Africa section. It was time to find out what, if anything, Bidwell planned for Ubangiba. Alan, he said. Carstairs here. I want to learn what your geology department can find out from the various strata, what I think are called the metamorphic and sedimentary rock formations, of the country of Ubangiba. I want to know just what minerals could possibly be unearthed there. Not known, you understand, but potential. What do you mean, not known? Asked Alan. Just that. So far as the usual descriptions of the country go, there are no minerals at all. On the other hand, someone seems to have discovered something that's made it worth tying up exclusive mineral rights over there, and I gather it's neither oil nor natural gas. Murmured Ellen. Tin? Gold? Iron ore? Wolfram? Carstairs shook his head. It's been referred to as energy producing, but not oil. That'll take a few days, said Alan. We'll have to start from scratch with an analysis and do some real research. That's expected, Carstairs told him, as soon as possible, though, and with my thanks. He glanced up as Bishop walked into his office. I'm back, said Bishop gloomily. Raining in New York and my trip was a wild goose chase, wasn't it? A total waste. Not at all, Carstairs assured him smoothly, and with a glance at his watch. Nearly 4 o'clock. You've not had time to connect with Mrs. Polifax, I suppose. No rest for the weary, sighed Bishop. I'll try right now, but Willie seldom inhabits his office afternoons. He does, however, have an answering machine, so I'll just keep calling and leaving messages. That should annoy him. Do that, said Carstairs, turning to the work on his desk. She's safe, which is what matters, but I'd like to know why on earth she needed a safe house here in the United States when not on any assignment. Keep trying.

You're listening to Mrs. Polyfax Pursued, written by Dorothy Gilman and read by Lorraine Crane. Story continues.

Chapter 11. Cardi was having the time of her life. After all, she had never been sawed in half before, and in concentrating on the professor's instructions and listening for the key words that would tell her the moment when she and Tatiana would be spun dizzily in a wide circle, she completely forgot her 2 days in a closet, Chigiscap metal, and her anxieties about Sammy. She had entered a world of magic and drama, and after a very sobering adolescence, she was experiencing playtime. It was surprising how restful it felt, and how liberating. By 2 o'clock, the professor announced that she had mastered the timing of her role in the act, and that she could be released to investigate her startling new environment. Before she left, he delved into a trunk in the rear and handed her a pair of black stockings and a pair of size 5 shoes that matched Tatiana's. "Take 'em along and be back here 6 o'clock sharp." Cardi went at once to the trailer to rummage through her knapsack for the sketchbooks she'd taken to New Haven in what felt now an eternity ago. A carnival, she thought, would be a wonderful opportunity for sketching faces. She found Mrs. Polifax already in the trailer, with a notepad in her lap. "I'm to be a feature writer for a newspaper and interview some of the carnies," she told Cardi. "I have narrowly escaped being a fortune teller." Abruptly, Cardi sat down, knapsack on her lap. "Mrs. Polifax, it's Mrs. Reed," she reminded her pleasantly. Reed, said Cardi. "But why? And you said you would explain, didn't you? To be here of all places, and suddenly you're not Mrs. Polly. I mean, you're suddenly Mrs. Reed." Mrs. Polifax nodded. "Yes, I suppose you have to know." Leaving her bunk to sit beside Cardi, she said, "You understand this is very confidential." "Yes," Cardi said, watching her face. Keeping her voice low, "You've heard of the Central Intelligence Agency in this country, the CIA?" Cardi nodded. "Some years ago, during a difficult time in my life," she smiled, remembering, "I applied for work with them, quite outrageously, of course, but also out of desperation because I'd come to a dead end in my life. The man who interviewed me, I can't describe how shocked he was, wanted to get rid of me as fast as possible. But by chance, I was seen by a man who was looking for someone just like me and thought I'd be an excellent courier. An innocent tourist, he called me." "I barely survived that mission," she told Cardi dryly. "But it ended successfully, and since then I've been given other assignments abroad. So you see, when I found you in my closet, I was, well, somewhat experienced in surprises, and when I made my phone call from the hospital, it was to someone I know in the department." Cardi, watching her wide-eyed, said shakily, "You mean I picked just the perfect person to help me?" "Not perfect," Mrs. Polifax said modestly, "but not uninitiated. The surprise for me is that this carnival is semi-supported by my friends as a place where people in danger are occasionally sent by the department for safekeeping. Willie told me this last night. It's assumed that Willie's rich uncle bails out the carnival when it can't pay its bills, which I have to say is tremendously inventive and clever. But one of the men sent by Willie's rich uncle was knifed last night while we were flying here, and I've been asked to help. Only for a few days," she added firmly. "Wow," said Cardi admiringly. "Can I help too?" Mrs. Polifax smiled. "You can help by remembering to call me Emmy or Mrs. Reed, and by noticing anything odd here. Except," she added reasonably, "I expect that everything will seem rather odd to us. For instance," she glanced at her list, "I am now going to try and locate a snake woman. What do you plan to do?" "Sketch people," said Cardi, "for practice." Mrs. Polifax looked at her thoughtfully.
A very good idea. Of course, a few here may object to being sketched. Perhaps you could explain that Willie's trying you out for a concession of your own, sketching people. Cardi leaned over and kissed her on the cheek. I do admire the way your mind works. And if anyone questions you, say you're with it, added Mrs. Polifax. With what? I suppose with the carnival. It's what one says, or so Willie told me, to tell them you belong. Belong, said Cardi wistfully. What a nice word. And opening the door, she walked out, sketchbook and pen in hand, to explore the midway. Mrs. Polifax found a match and burned her small list of carnival suspects, and then ventured out herself. It was past 3 o'clock, and as she left the circle of trailers and entered the midway, she saw a police car parked near the big tent called the 10-in-1. A policeman was standing beside it. Mrs. Polifax's glance veered to the right as a second policeman ushered out of the tent an extremely odd-looking young person carrying, in outstretched

0: style referred to as punk. Wearing a pink halter tight as a band-aid across the chest and tight black slacks. Only when her eyes fell to the high-heeled shoes and at last noted two small bulges under the halter did she realise it was a young woman. Her face was no less startling than her tall, thin body, thin, sharp features and a bright slash of scarlet lips.
1: "She's got her knives, Lieutenant," the policeman called to his companion. "Very different ones, no similarity."
0: "Let's see," the lieutenant said. "You're Jasnah?" The young woman nodded and placed the mahogany box on the hood of the car. Opening it, she said in a lightly accented voice, "These I work with. The case stays locked. It is locked always until my act begins." Mrs. Polifax, lingering in the shadow of a booth, watched the lieutenant bring out a tape measure, pluck one of the long-pointed knives from the box, and measure it.
1: "You throw these at a man?"
0: She nodded indifferently. "Yes."
1: "You never miss? He doesn't mind?"
0: "He taught me," she said with a shrug. "Before that, it was I who stood on the platform and he who threw the knives." From between two concession booths, a bearded man appeared, wearing a long cape, his head tilted up, eyes concealed by dark glasses.
1: "Jasnah," he called. "Jasnah!"
0: "Over here, Papa," she called out to him. As he took a few steps forward, he prodded the earth with a cane, and Mrs. Polifax realized that he was the blind man that Willie had mentioned last night. The two policemen watching his progress looked shocked.
2: "Good God, blind!" murmured the lieutenant.
0: "If you must know, yes," the girl said coldly. "But once in Europe, he was famous before he lost his sight." To the old man, she said, "It's all right, Papa. They only wanted to see the knives, see if one had been stolen, or if I..." She gave the two men an amused glance. "If I went about trying to kill people." Her father's cane found the car and he stopped, his cane as alive as fingers searching for Jasnah.
2: "Over here, Papa," she said softly.
1: "Now you have seen the knives, we can go?"
0: The lieutenant brought a photograph from his pocket.
1: "From the depth and width of the wound, it would have been a knife like this," he said, handing the photograph to her. "Ever seen one of these knives?"
0: She said scornfully,
1: "It looks like a kitchen knife. You would do better to ask in the cookhouse." "I'd call it a dagger," the lieutenant said.
0: She said with a shrug,
1: "Not one of mine."
0: Mrs. Polifax decided to move along before she was seen, and slipping through the space from which Jasnah's father had entered the midway, she walked around the back of the 10-in-1 and came out farther down the midway. Several of the booths were open now and occupied, with their flaps rolled up. At one of them, a man on a ladder was touching up a sign with a paintbrush, while Cardi was standing at another booth arguing with the man behind the counter. As Mrs. Polifax neared her, she heard Cardi say,
3: "I told you I'm with it, but I'll pay. I will if you want. All you have to do is start the ducks moving. I don't even want a prize."
0: She was facing a ruddy-faced man with a stubborn mouth who glared at her angrily.
1: "You nag worse than my wife. Nag, nag, nag," he growled. "To get rid of you, okay, once. Just once, you hear? Then scram."
0: Mrs. Polifax stopped behind her. It was a shooting gallery that had caught Caddy's attention, a few rifles in a row on the counter, and a line of yellow ducks in suspension along the back wall. With a martyred sigh, the man pressed a button and the ducks began moving. He continued to glare at Cardi, who picked up one of the BB guns, aimed, fired rapidly, and knocked over all 8 of the moving ducks.
3: Beaming, Cardi thanked him. "That was great fun, thanks, really."

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5: Hello and welcome back to Blindsight, our broadcasting on Reading Radio Brisbane. I'm Dean Geard, your host, and today we're bringing this special six-part series home. The series was based on what the blind and vision impaired really, really want. We've walked through the real-world priorities that shape daily life for blind and vision impaired people, from independence and mobility to accessible technology, inclusive education, employment, social connection, and representation in the media. And if there's one message I want you to hold onto right at from the very start, it's this. Blind and vision impaired people don't want pity. They want access, opportunity and respect. Because vision loss isn't rare and it isn't a side story. The World Health Organization reminds us that without vision, people can struggle to learn, to walk, to read, to participate in school and to work. And globally, at least 2.2 billion people live with a vision impairment. So in this final episode, we're not just summarizing, we're moving forward. We're going to connect the dots between the street crossing that finally has an audible signal, the website that finally uses proper alt text, the classroom that finally provides accessible materials, and the workplace that finally hires based on talent, not assumptions. And we'll put a spotlight on something that doesn't get said loudly enough. Accessibility isn't a special feature. It's the bridge to ordinary life, to study, work, friendships, community, and dignity. Because when over 40% of blind and partially sighted people say they feel moderately or completely cut off from people and things around them, that isn't a personal failure. That's a design failure we can fix. And when employment outcomes remain painfully low, including Australian surveys indicating very low full-time employment among blind and partially sighted individuals, that's not about ability, that's about barriers. So here's the hook for today. If we truly listen to what blind and vision impaired people are saying or asking for, we don't just improve their lives, we improve our communities, our workplaces, our schools, and our technology for everybody. From daily mobility to long life dreams, the message is clear. Blind and visually impaired people want what everyone else wants, a chance to pursue their goals, participate fully in society, and be treated with respect. They ask not for pity, but for accessibility and opportunity. When a pedestrian signal chirps at a crosswalk, when a website is coded with alt text, when a teacher hands out a Braille workbook, when an employer gives a fair interview. When a blockbuster film casts a blind actor, those are the moments that bridge the gap between the world as it is and the world blind individuals wish to see. Significant strides have been made. We have screen readers opening up the digital realm, disability rights laws mandating accommodations, and growing awareness that inclusion benefits all. Yet, as our research shows, gaps remain wide in education enrollment, employment rates, and everyday inclusion. The priorities highlighted by blind communities worldwide serve as a roadmap for change. They call for safer streets and transport so no one is stuck at home unable to travel. They envision tech innovation with inclusion baked in so the next big app or gadget works for them too. They demand robust, inclusive education from early childhood onward, knowing that knowledge is power. They urge employers to see past microconceptions and recognize talent, aiming to turn that 25% employment rate into 75 or more. They remind society that isolation is a choice we make by either opening the door to inclusion or keeping it shut. And through it all, they champion representation, nothing about us without us, ensuring their voices are heard in media, policy, and community decision. Our recurring theme is collaboration. Achieving these goals isn't just on blind individuals fighting for themselves, but on all of us, governments, designers, educators, employers, neighbours, all working together. The World Health Organization and global bodies have recognized integrated, people-centered approaches are needed, emphasizing rehabilitation and inclusion as much as prevention and cure. Organizations of the blind worldwide continue to advocate, innovate, and support, from developing new braille technologies to negotiating with transit authorities for better announcements. For a radio or YouTube audience, one might end with a call to action. If you're sighted, consider how you can be a part of the solution. Maybe learn how to offer help to a blind person appropriately. Maybe caption your next social media image or lobby for audio description at your local theater. If you're an employer, tap into this talent pool. If you're a policymaker, remember that accessibility isn't a privilege. The voices of blind people are telling us clearly what they want and need. It's on us to listen and act. As one blind advocate aptly put it, we do not want to be inspiring just for doing ordinary things. We want the world where it is ordinary for a blind person to go to school, to have a job, ride a bus, fall in love, and be part of the community. By understanding and amplifying what blind and visually impaired individuals truly want, we move closer to a world where blindness is just difference, not a barrier. It's a world where indeed they can live the life they want on their own terms, and that ultimately is a vision we all should share. To conclude, here is a summary of the key challenges identified and corresponding priorities expressed by blind and visually impaired people globally. Challenges and barriers. Physical obstacles in streets, unsafe crossings, cluttered sidewalks, difficulty with everyday tasks in identifying items, reading print, and a reliance on others due to inaccessible environments. Safe, obstacle-free public spaces. That's what blind individuals want. Tactile paving, audible signals, designs that enable independent navigation, clear signage, good lighting, tools, training, and daily living with accessible labels, household aids, no electric scooters left all over the pathways. The next challenge is inaccessible transit, lack of audio announcements or braille signage. Can't drive, limited alternative options, some drivers, service providers not accommodating. For example, refusing guide dogs. These are some of the key points that are the challenges in this category. Reliable, accessible transit system, buses, trains, audio-visual announcements, staff training to assist visually impaired travellers, equity in ride-sharing and air travel, no discrimination, proper assistance. That's what the blind want. The next challenge, digital divide. Some tech or websites are not accessible. High cost of specialized devices, screen readers, and braille displays can be out of reach for some. lack of tech training or confidence for some, especially older adults. And the blind want inclusive design for mainstream tech, built-in screen reader, high contrast modes from the start, affordable assistive devices and software, funding support, training and support to use technology across all ages. The next challenges include low school attendance. In some regions, less than 10% of blind children are actually in school. This is in some countries, certainly not in Australia. Materials not provided in Braille or audio. Teachers not trained adequately in VI inclusion and have low expectations. What the blind want is inclusive education. Blind children in mainstream schools with accommodations. Accessible learning materials, Braille textbooks, tactile diagrams and audiobooks. Specialist support. Itinerant teachers, Braille introduction, O&M training, and a culture of high expectations. The next challenge group is very low employment rates, less than 25% or less employed worldwide. Employer misconceptions about blindness, doubts about capability, workplace inaccessibility, software or machines without adaptations. And what the blind want related to this challenge, these challenges, would be equal opportunity hiring, focus on skills, not vision, accessible hiring processes, workplace accommodation, screen reading software, flexible schedules, and assistive tech, as needed without hassle. Employer education to combat stigma and recognize the value and diversity of blind employees. The next group of challenges is isolation and loneliness. 40% feel cut off socially across the world. Inaccessible events or venues, no audio description, for example, poor accessibility at community spaces, public awkwardness or pity preventing genuine inclusion. And what the blind really want is active social inclusion, being invited and involved in community activities, clubs, social events, and adaptive recreation and cultural access, audio described movies, for example, blind sports, accessible museums, people treating them as friends and equals, with respect, not pity, and communities offering peer support opportunities. The next category is scarce representation in media, often stereotyped when presented actors playing blind roles inaccurately. Blindness portrayed only as a tragedy or superpower, not an ordinary life. Authentic representation of blind people in TV. That's what the blind want. Film books, characters with normal storylines, cast and blind actors when possible, and an inclusion of blind creators, writers, consultants, and directors to shape accurate narratives. Media depictions that show blindness as an aspect of a person, not the sole defining trait, or improve public perception. All right. Let's step into the conclusion and the roadmap forward. And that brings us to the end of this six-part Blindsight sub-series, What Blind and Visually Impaired People Really, Really Want. If you take just one thing away, let it be this. The goal is to make it ordinary to live fully, to study, to work, to travel, to connect, to fall in love, to belong with dignity and choice. Because the best accessibility doesn't feel like a favor. It feels like the door that was locked finally opened. So here's my challenge, a simple one, and it's powerful. If you're a designer or developer, build in accessibility from the start. If you're a teacher, assume capability and provide the tools. If you're an employer, hire the talent and make adjustments without hassle. And if you're a neighbor, a friend, or a stranger at the bus stop, offer respect first and help second. This is the right way. I'm Dean Geard, and you've been listening to Blindsight on Reading Radio Brisbane. Thank you for being part of this community, and thank you for staying with me during the past six sub-episodes. What do the blind and vision impaired really, really want? I hope that you enjoyed them as much as I have creating them, from some of the most respected information sources in our sector worldwide. Until next time, stay safe. Stay curious, and remember, at Blindsight, we don't just talk about vision, we reimagine it. And that's it. Thanks for listening.

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11: Hello and welcome to On This Day. I'm Marilyn Barclay and today is Tuesday, May the 26th, which means it's National Sorry Day, also known as the National Day of Healing, an annual event that has been held in Australia on the 26th of May since 1998 to remember and commemorate the mistreatment of the country's Indigenous peoples as part of an ongoing process of reconciliation between the Indigenous peoples and the settler population. During the 20th century, Australian government policies caused some Indigenous children to be separated from their families, with the intention of assimilating these children into white Australian culture. This resulted in what became known as the Stolen Generations, with the effects of these traumatic removals being felt by succeeding generations even today. On the 26th of May 1997, the Bringing Them Home report, the result of a government inquiry into the practice of removing children, was tabled in Parliament. The report made many recommendations, including that state and federal governments should issue formal apologies and that funding should be provided to help deal with the consequences of those policies. The incumbent Prime Minister John Howard refused to apologise, but the following PM, Kevin Rudd, issued a formal apology on behalf of the government and people on the 13th of February 2008. Now, back in the 1600s, witch hunting, in its literal sense, was all the rage, and on Sunday, May the 6th, 1647, Alice Young was arrested, tried in Connecticut, and hanged at the Meeting House Square in Hartford, the first recorded instance of execution for witchcraft in the 13 American colonies, and a portent of the Salem witch trials several decades later. The Salem witch trials involved a number of convictions and executions for witchcraft. In 1692, in nearby Salem Village, 20 people in all were executed for witchcraft, mostly by hanging. Many more were imprisoned until the witch hunt hysteria passed. Now we come to Dunkirk, a harbour city in the northernmost part of France, and it was on this day in 1940 that the Dunkirk evacuation began, in which over 330,000 Allied troops were rescued after being surrounded by German troops. During World War II, a large force of British and French soldiers were cut off in northern France by a German armoured advance and trapped at Dunkirk. On the 24th of May 1940, German armoured forces stopped their advance on Dunkirk, leaving the operation to the slower infantry and the Luftwaffe. This reprieve was partly due to the influence of Hermann Göring, who promised Adolf Hitler air power alone could destroy the surrounded Allied troops. Operation Dynamo was the name given to the mass evacuation during the Battle of Dunkirk, conducted from the 26th of May to the 4th of June 1940, under the command of Vice Admiral Bertram Ramsay from Dover. Over a period of 9 days, the over 330,000 French and British soldiers were taken from Dunkirk and the surrounding beaches by a quickly assembled fleet of about 700 vessels, a motley mix of merchant marine vessels, fishing boats, pleasure craft and lifeboats, whose civilian crews were called into service for the emergency. An absolutely extraordinary event. For our music break, we remember guitarist-vocalist Rick Derringer, who passed away on this day in 2025 at the age of 77. Derringer is known for performing with the McCoys, as well as Edgar Winter, Steely Dan and Cyndi Lauper. His first hit was As a Member of the McCoys.

0: That was the McCoys. Marion Robert Morrison was born in Iowa on this day in 1907, but we knew him better as John Wayne. As a child, he became known as the Duke, after neighbours started calling him Big Duke, because he never went anywhere without his Airedale Terrier dog, who was called Little Duke. As a young man, he was a star footballer and won an athletic scholarship to the University of Southern California, but an injury curtailed his football career and lost him his scholarship. During his time at university, Wayne began working around the local film studios, then moved up to bit parts. His first starring role was in the 1930 movie The Big Trail, and it was the director of that movie, Raoul Walsh, who gave him the stage name John Wayne, after Revolutionary War General Mad Anthony Wayne. He was tutored by the studio stuntmen in riding and other Western skills, but didn't attain Western star status until his performance in the 1939 film Stagecoach. John Wayne went on to make dozens more Western movies, including Fort Apache, Rio Grande, and True Grit, for which he won an Academy Award. He died in 1979, aged 72. Some more birthdays now. And the late Ernie Carroll was born in Melbourne on this day in 1929 and was the creative force behind Hey Hey It's Saturday. He retired at the end of 1994, but returned to Hey Hey for the show's brief reunion series in 2010. And in 2019, many of the original stars reunited for Ernie's 90th birthday. He's best known as the man behind Ozzy Ostrich, the iconic pink bird puppet on Hey Hey. He also appeared in an array of other TV and radio shows throughout his career. Dr. Sally Ride was born in California in 1951. In 1983, she became America's first female astronaut. Ride was the third woman in space overall, after the USSR cosmonauts Valentina Tereshkova and Svetlana Savitskaya. She died in 2012. Now, what else have I got for you today? In 1896, the last Russian Tsar, Nicholas II, was crowned. In 1897, Bram Stoker's Dracula was published by Archibald Constable & Company in London. And in 1996, as firemen arrived to a house fire, they found Eric Clapton rushing in and out, trying to recover as many guitars as he could. Ultimately, the fire would cause $3 million in damages. For our number one song, on this day in 1983, one of Australia's most famous anti-war songs, Red Gum's I Was Only 19, was number one on the ARIA music charts. It spent 2 weeks at number one.
1: Mum and Dad and Denny saw the passing out parade at Puckapunyal. It was a long march from cadets. The 6th Battalion was the next to tour, and it was me who drew the card. We did Canungra and Shoalwater before we left.

see Frankie drinking tinnies in the Grand Hotel on a 36-hour rec leave in Funtown. And I can still hear Frankie lying screaming in the jungle till the morphine came and killed the bloody row.

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6: Two men arrested by Victoria Police's Desi Freeman Task Force, and Kumanjai White's family told no charges to be laid against officers involved in death in police custody. And a very good afternoon and welcome to the National News Hour. It's Tuesday, the 26th of May. I'm Andrew Williams and I'm joined in our Perth studio today by Rob Nasida. Over the next hour, we'll bring you up to date with all the most recent news from around the nation. So we hope you can stay tuned. And now here's Rob with today's top story.
7: Two men arrested by Victoria Police's Desi Freeman Task Force. This comes from the ABC. Detectives investigating the movements of police killer Desi Freeman have arrested two men in Victoria's northeast. Freeman was shot dead in March after 7 months on the run. In August last year, Freeman shot officers Neil Thompson and Vadim D. Warthata dead when police arrived to execute a search warrant. A third officer was seriously injured in the incident after being shot in the leg. Police said they had arrested two men, aged 48 and 35, at separate locations today and confirmed they were not Freeman's family members at all. The pair will now be interviewed by police, Victoria Police said in a statement. The investigation remains ongoing, and as such, we are not in a position to provide further details at this immediate time. Since Freeman's death, police have turned their attention to uncovering who helped him evade authorities and survive 7 months on the run. Details of Freeman's final moments on the morning of March 30th, 2026, were outlined in the coroner's court during a directions hearing on Monday. Counsel assisting Lindsay Spence said a week before Freeman's death, police received intelligence he was hiding out in a property at Thogolong, about 50 kilometres from Albury. Freeman, who refused to participate in roadside drug tests or traffic stops, was among a loosely associated but growing movement of sovereign citizens who do not believe Australia's government is legitimate or that they are subject to federal, state or local laws. Despite distancing himself from government and authorities, Freeman was also a long-term recipient who received regular disability pension payments. In 2021, Freeman was arrested at a protest outside Myrtleford Magistrates Court where sovereign citizens failed to privately prosecute former Premier Daniel Andrews. Vision from the time showed Freeman being tackled to the ground by officers before being handcuffed and escorted away through the crowd. He was also once involved in the unsuccessful arrest of a magistrate using bogus pseudo-law tactics. And that report from the ABC, two men arrested in Victoria Police's Desi Freeman Task Force.
6: This next report is also from the ABC, and Aboriginal and Torres Strait Islanders are advised that this article, this report, contains the name of an Indigenous person who has died, used with the permission of their family. The report is written by Elsie Lang. The family of Kumanjai White have told the ABC that Northern Territory Police say no charges will be laid over his death a day before the one-year anniversary. The 24-year-old Walpuri man died after he was restrained by two police officers following an alleged confrontation with security guards inside a Coles supermarket in the Alice Springs CBD in May 2025. Kumanjai White's family said they were informed by police of the outcome of the death in custody investigation and subsequent use of force inquiry today, after police reportedly made a last-minute plane trip to his mother's family's community in Lajumanu to tell them the news. In a statement, his family said, "We have got no hope. When will we have our justice? How can we keep living like this?" Today, the police turned up in Lajumanu with the Acting Director of Public Prosecutions and told the family that they were not proceeding with any charges. With hardly any notice, without asking permission, they just turned up in Lajumanu with their police plane. The family said they were also in sorry business, cultural grieving, for Kumanjai little baby, and they were feeling grief on top of grief on top of grief. The family statement said there was not time for anybody else to get here, as far as we know. They didn't tell the father's family, who are all in Alice Springs, for sorry business for Kumanjai little baby. We're heartbroken. We're angry. We are going into blackout for a week. Media, stay away from us. We're not giving you anything more. We are sick of being treated unequally. We're jumper. In a statement, a Northern Territory Police spokesperson said they could confirm the Director of Public Prosecutions had provided advice regarding the investigation into the death of Kumanjai White. They said senior police have spoken directly with the family and officers involved earlier today. We recognise this will be an emotional day for many people across the Northern Territory and ask the community to respond peacefully and respectfully. Police are expected to hold a press conference later this afternoon to provide further information about the decision. The report of a use of force investigation conducted by an unspecified interstate police force was given to the Northern Territory Police and the NT Director of Public Prosecutions last month. At the time, police said the report was being assessed and would form part of an evidentiary brief provided to the Director of Public Prosecutions, or DPP. The DPP has also been contacted for comment. And that report is from the ABC and written by Elsie Lang. Kumanjai White's family told no charges to be laid against officers involved in death in police custody.
7: Man accused of throwing bomb at Perth Invasion Day rally makes his first court appearance. This report comes from the SBS. A man accused of throwing a homemade bomb into an Invasion Day rally crowd has faced court for the first time since being charged. Of the three indictments the accused man faces, engaging in a terrorist act is the first such charge in the state's history. Liam Alexander Hall, 32, is accused of engaging in a terrorist act over the incident in Perth on January 26. Thousands of people were evacuated from Forest Place in Perth's city centre after police found an object containing volatile chemicals, nails and metal ball bearings. Police allege Hall threw the explosion device from a walkway above the crowd of Indigenous people, families and supporters. The device did not detonate, despite a fuse allegedly being lit. Hall's case has previously been heard in Perth's Magistrate Court, but he was too unwell to appear on those occasions. On Tuesday, he was present in a courtroom at a psychiatric hospital, where the three charges against him were read via a video link. Hall, dressed in a white shirt and black pants with unkempt hair, wasn't required to enter a plea and said very little. He slowly raised his hand to acknowledge his identity and softly said, "Yes, madam," when Magistrate Heidi Watson asked if he was Liam Hall. Hall also said he understood when Watson read the three charges he is facing to him for the first time. In addition to the terrorism charge, the first in Western Australia's history, Hall is charged with intent to harm after he allegedly threw an improvised grenade into a protester crowd. He is accused of making and possessing explosives, and police will allege the incident was a nationalist and racially motivated attack targeting First Nations people at the protest. Hall was self-radicalised and acting alone, police previously said. He had allegedly accessed bomb-making instructions and pro-white male material online and was accessing and participating in the ideology. Hall was remanded in custody and his case was adjourned to the 16th of September for committal mention in Stirling Gardens Magistrates Court. The court previously heard Hall was in a vulnerable mental health condition and was living alone when the alleged Australia Day attack happened. If he is found guilty of the terrorism offence, he faces life behind bars. And that report came from SBS. Man accused of throwing bomb at Perth Invasion Day rally makes first court appearance.
6: This next report comes from the ABC and is written by Eugene Boisvert. Brinkworth family loses appeal over judgment that father was responsible for Blackford bushfire. South Australia's Court of Appeal has upheld a judgment that found a late pastoralist was responsible for a bushfire in the state's southeast months after his death. The Court of Appeal has agreed with a judgment handed down in the Supreme Court last year that the Blackford bushfire that threatened the town of Lucendale started from a rubbish heap that Tom Brinkworth set fire to a month before he died in August 2020. The fire burnt about 14,000 hectares of land, destroyed three houses and killed thousands of sheep. The judgment found the executors of his estate, his widow Patricia, his sons Ben and Angus, and their accountant, John Finnis, were not responsible for the fire. However, the estate is expected to pay substantial damages to insurers and 132 affected property owners. The Brinkworth family's defence claimed the fire was sparked by lightning that smouldered in a tree for 6 weeks before the bushfire started to spread on January the 11th, 2021, when the temperature hit 38 degrees Celsius. In the appeal, the family said Supreme Court Justice Laura Stein, since promoted to Chief Justice, had incorrectly jumped to the conclusion the fire had been caused by the rubbish heap after dismissing the possibility of a lightning strike starting the fire. She found the lightning strike theory was not a plausible or probable cause of the bushfire, but instead just a theoretical possibility. She instead found the fire started from rubbish heaps lit on July 2020 that then smouldered for months until the bushfire started in January 2021. In their judgment handed down on the 14th of May, but yet to be published online, Court of Appeal President Mark Livesey, Justice Chris Bleeby and Justice Ben Doyle found lawyers representing Tom Brinkworth's estate failed to demonstrate the fire was caused by something other than the active heat of the rubbish pile. They wrote, "The ultimate findings about the origin of the fire have not been shown to the contrary to compelling inferences or inconsistent with incontrovertible facts. It has not been demonstrated that the findings were wrong." Justice Stein found that if Tom Brinkworth had constructed the rubbish heap following the Country Fire Service Vegetation Pile Burning Code of Practice, the risk of smouldering combustion would have been significantly reduced, if not eliminated. Mr. Brinkworth was one of Australia's largest landholders before he died. In 2018, he stepped in to save Kingston South East's giant 17-metre-tall crayfish, Larry the Lobster. He also famously drove 18,000 cattle from Queensland to New South Wales in 2013. The class action was launched in August 2021. Lawyer Liam Campion said the judgment would result in significant compensation for his clients, who had fought long and hard to achieve the outcome. He said the litigation, through a lengthy trial and an appeal, has been wholly funded by the property insurers of the bushfire victims, which allowed the victims to also pursue compensation for their substantial uninsured losses without being hamstrung by financial resources. So it's a really tremendous outcome for all of our clients. And that report is from the ABC and written by Eugene Boisvert. Brinkworth family loses appeal over judgment that father was responsible for Blackford bushfire.
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7: Royal Commissioner issues warning over harassment of witnesses, officer defence patrols at Bondi Hanukkah event. And this report comes from the ABC. The Royal Commissioner examining anti-Semitism in Australia has issued a scathing warning to people who have intimidated and harassed witnesses who have given evidence to the inquiry. Dozens of witnesses have given evidence to the Royal Commission on anti-Semitism and social cohesion this month, providing examples of abuse they have received for being Jewish. Royal Commissioner Virginia Bell opened Tuesday's hearing by saying she was disturbed by the number of reports of continued abuse against lived experience witnesses who have spoken at the inquiry. "We have received reports from a number of witnesses concerning a dramatic increase in online hate messages," she said. At least one matter has been referred to the Australian Federal Police for investigation. Commissioner Bell said the messages showed an undiluted level of hatred and bigotry directed towards Jewish Australians. The Commission is keeping a close eye on these instances and recording these offences, offensive social media posts, she said. In Tuesday's hearing, scrutiny then turned to the allocation of New South Wales police resources at the Chanukya by the Sea celebrations at Bondi Beach, where a terror attack occurred on December 14th. Private Jewish security organisation Community Security Group New South Wales, CSG New South Wales, has requested officers be stationed, had requested officers be stationed at the event. Four officers were present at the event when the shooting started, with CSG NSW denied its request to have police on patrol for the entirety of the event. The same event had received additional support from New South Wales Police's Jewish Community Safety Program, Operation Shelter, in 2023. But this was not the case in 2024 or 2025. A New South Wales police superintendent in charge of overseeing Sydney's eastern suburbs told the commission the reason for the additional resources in 2023 related to the increase in anti-Semitic incidents following Hamas's attack on Israel on October 7th, 2023. She said she could not recall the number of officers and crews assigned to the 2023 and 2024 Chanukya by the Sea events. The superintendent, who cannot be named, said Operation Shelter activities had been de-escalated prior to the Bondi terror attack due to a reduction in violent anti-Semitic incidents. She said she was aware of CSG New South Wales' request for a police presence at last year's event at Bondi, but decisions around resource allocation were the responsibility of her subordinate, an operations inspector at the Eastern Suburbs Police Area Command. She said she had no concerns about the resources the inspector had assigned prior to the event. "I've worked with him very closely for 4 years, and he is a very dedicated and thorough police officer," she said. If he was worried with anything, he absolutely would have discussed it with me. The operations inspector cannot be named, and the commission heard he would not be called to give evidence, but the reasons for his absence would not be made public. The superintendent told the commission she attended last year's Bondi event briefly earlier in the evening, before moving to a similar Hanukkah celebration in Dover Heights. The CSG New South Wales Chief Operating Officer on Monday recounted a phone call with the operations inspector about the group's request for police to be stationed at Bondi throughout the event. I said that given the threat environment our community was facing, the fact that it was an open-air event, the fact that CSG would not be armed in that environment, and given the number of people expected to attend the event, we requested a static presence, he said. The anonymous witness said that the inspector said New South Wales Police did not believe a static presence was required based on the risk assessment they would have undertaken internally. I said there would be a lot of unease from the community not having a static police presence on the ground, the witness said. And that report from the ABC, the Royal Commissioner issued warning over harassment of witnesses and officer defence patrols at Bondi Hanukkah event.
6: This next report comes from The Age and is written by Erin Pearson. First plea under new rules adjourned amid courtroom confusion. The first teenager facing sentencing under Victoria's Adult Time for Adult Crime laws was charged 2 hours after the law came into effect after carjacking a taxi driver while armed with a knife. The 16-year-old girl faced the County Court of Victoria today. The brief hearing was awash with confusion as lawyers and the judge attempted to interpret the new rules. This included conflicting views on whether parties should appear in robes or plain clothes, and which act, the Sentencing Act or the Children's, Youth and Families Act, decisions should be made under. A robed Justice Scott Johns said, "There's a certain decorum in this court. We're not the children's court. We do have processes. Each judge will determine things in their own way. In future hearings, I'm content to wear a jacket and tie." Johns was told the matter should be deferred until the completion of a youth justice report, though this could take up to 10 weeks to receive, delaying any sentence hearing. The offender sat in the front row of the courtroom throughout the hearing, only entering the dock to confirm her name and plea. In the children's court, this is done through a defence lawyer. Prosecutor Steve Tamburo said that about 12:30 a.m. on the 26th of February, the victim, taxi driver Naresh Chawla, was parked at Dandenong Station for his Silver Top taxi shift, where he had worked for 5 years. About 2:45 a.m, the rear doors of Chawla's cab opened and a female voice asked him about who his booking was for. Tamburo said Mr. Chawla turned around and saw the teenager. She was leaning over the centre console, wearing a black balaclava. Her face was right next to his. The teenager and a male co-offender, also aged 16 and wearing a balaclava, then sat in the back seat of the taxi and the girl pointed a black-handled knife towards the driver's neck, demanding he leave the keys and his phone in the car and get out. Tamburo said Mr. Chawla was very scared and thought

0: and two teenagers. When the witness approached to help, he reported the teenagers were looking unsteady and ran off. The pair was arrested at 3:10 a.m. after being found walking along Doveton Avenue in Eumemmering. Tamburo said they told police that they had been hanging out in a nearby park and were walking home. At the police station, the teenage girl provided police with a balaclava, which she had been keeping in her top. Court documents show the stolen vehicle had been driven at up to 180 kilometres an hour, with the offender captured on CCTV, passing the knife to her co-offender, who then threw it into a nearby gym roof. The maximum penalty for aggravated carjacking is life imprisonment. In addressing the relevant sentencing regimes, Tamburo wrote that pursuant to Section 5861 of the Children, Youth and Families Act 2005, the County Court may exercise any of the sentencing powers of the Children's Court except youth detention. In his victim impact statement, read out by the prosecutor, the victim said he was no longer able to work as a taxi driver, and as his car remained damaged, instead he was renting a vehicle costing him $260 a week. Chawla wrote, "I tried a rideshare rental car, but felt scared. I always feel like they may hurt me. Sometimes when I'm sleeping, I wake up in fear. Luckily, I left the car and saved my own life. I don't know when I will recover." Defence lawyer Kate Perry apologised to the victim on her client's behalf. She then schooled the judge on the way things operate in the Children's Court, noting the new process was all very murky and unclear, before the judge replied, "We're in the county court with a different sentencing regime." Johns said, "I'm being asked to make findings and make determinations in accordance with the law. In my 35 years in criminal law, I've never appeared in the Children's Court." Perry asked the judge to order a youth justice report that would holistically assess her client's needs and supports. The court heard the male co-offender was sentenced in March to a year-long good behaviour bond and ordered to pay $100. Johns adjourned the hearing until July for a further plea. Adult time for violent crime refers to Victorian legislation that mandates children aged 14 and older bypass the traditional youth justice system and instead face adult courts and sentences for serious crimes. Premier Jacinta Allen said that under the new laws, children committing violent crimes such as home invasion, carjacking, injuring someone with a machete would face adult sentences in adult courts. The maximum length of a jail sentence that can be imposed in the Children's Court is 3 years for any offence, but the County Court can impose a jail sentence of up to life for aggravated carjacking. And that report is from The Age and written by Erin Pearson. First plea under new rules adjourned amid courtroom confusion.
1: Hundreds of dollars in power bill relief coming for millions. This report comes from Adam Weidler of Nine News. Millions of Australians will feel some welcome relief with power bills to drop in the second half of the year. The Australian Energy Regulator has handed down its final default market offer for southeast Queensland, New South Wales and South Australia. Residential addresses will see prices fall in New South Wales by 3.5% to 5% and southeast Queensland by 7.2%, while South Australia is bucking the trend with a 1.4% increase. That's an average of $66 to $137 off the bill for New South Wales residents and a $155 drop for Queensland, alongside a $33 increase for South Australia. But small businesses in all three zones will enjoy a discount of 9 to 11.3%, $432 to $705 in New South Wales, 10.4% in southeast Queensland, $445, and 6.8%, $379 in South Australia. The bill relief will kick in from July 1st this year. Providing electricity is cheaper, despite the global Victoria also received welcome news yesterday with a flat rate planned to drop by 3 to 8% saving a typical household

0: between $50 and $160 a year. The average saving is estimated to be a 5% drop or $84. But experts have reminded consumers that default offers are a safeguard price for consumers who choose to not shop around, and there may still be cheaper options out there. I would urge electricity customers to use today's news to shop around for a better energy deal, iSelect comparison expert Sophie Ryan said. Sophie said, a failure to shop around for the best deal could be costing Aussies dearly, and said consumers should review their plan. New prices take effect on July 1st, 2026, coinciding with the introduction of a new solar sharer offer, giving smart meter households 3 hours of free electricity in the middle of the day, or an opt-in opportunity to cut bills further by shifting usage like washing machines, EV charging, or air conditioning to off-peak solar hours, she said. Canstar found that the bill relief was driven partially by a fall in energy wholesale costs, despite the ongoing global fuel crisis. It also costs less to deliver power to people's homes, and environmental costs have nearly halved. And that report, hundreds of dollars in power bill relief coming for millions, came from Adam Viler of Nine News.
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1: And welcome back on Vision Australia Radio. This is the National News Hour, and you're with Rob Nasida and me, Andrew Williams. Also making headlines today, Northern Territory diphtheria cases falling as 10,000 vaccines rolled out, tests confirm, and also tests confirm man's death related. And WA Premier Roger Cook announces push for weapons manufacturing hub in Western Australia. This next report comes from the ABC and is written by Jason Walls. NT diphtheria cases falling as 10,000 vaccines rolled out. Test confirms man's death related. Northern Territory Health Minister Steve Edgington says there have been 163 diphtheria cases reported in the Territory, including 115 skin infections and 48 of the more severe respiratory illness. NT Chief Health Officer Paul Burgess says one suspected death has now been confirmed as diphtheria related, while another man who reportedly died with the disease has tested negative. Health authorities are continuing to roll out vaccines across the Northern Territory, while Dr. Burgess says he would welcome an inquiry into the outbreak flagged by Federal Health Minister Mark Butler. The Northern Territory government says diphtheria cases are declining after a vaccine blitz saw more than 10,000 residents immunised against the disease, as authorities confirmed the ongoing outbreak has already claimed one life. Speaking to the media this morning, NT Health Minister Steve Edgington said there had been 163 diphtheria cases reported in the Territory, with 115 of those being skin infections and 48 being the more dangerous respiratory infection. NT Chief Health Officer Paul Burgess said case numbers had fallen from up to 22 new reports each week at the height of the outbreak to just 9 cases in the past 7 days. He said, "We've done a mountain of work in terms of improving our vaccination rates. I can tell you today that in the last 7 weeks alone, more than 10,000 vaccines are in arms protecting Territorians against diphtheria. That's a fantastic effort in a short period of time and shows great participation and partnership approach between our colleagues at Aboriginal Medical Services Alliance Northern Territory and Community Controlled Health Services and NT Health Clinics." Mr. Edgington said despite the encouraging numbers, health staff would continue to work to try to stamp out the illness once considered largely eradicated in Australia. He said the numbers are declining, but we're far from out of the woods. What we are doing is focusing on working right across the Northern Territory in partnership with the Aboriginal community controlled organisations to get on top of diphtheria. Dr. Burgess revealed the death of a man in Darwin last month, previously considered possibly diphtheria-related, has since been confirmed through testing. He said, "Overnight, we've received the final test results from an international laboratory that confirmed that diphtheria was the probable cause. The final toxicology tests have come back demonstrating that the diphtheria bug is producing a toxin that can cause these health effects. We now say that is probable as the cause of death for that individual." However, Dr. Burgess said another man who reportedly died after contracting the disease had in fact tested negative. He said, "I would like to be very clear that the sad death that happened in Alice Springs Hospital was not associated with diphtheria." The Health Minister also defended the government's response to the outbreak so far, following criticism that its messaging around the disease's spread had been inadequate. He said, "The response has been swift. The response has been ongoing. Since the first report of diphtheria in Alice Springs, a pop-up clinic was stood up there, as we have had teams through Congress down in Alice Springs working through the town camps of Alice Springs to ensure they're getting on top of diphtheria." Dr. Burgess said he would absolutely welcome an inquiry into the outbreak after Federal Health Minister Mark Butler flagged establishing one on Monday. He said, "We'd like to get to a point of understanding as well how our Australian health protection systems have let us down and led us to this situation." Dr. Burgess said vaccination rates had been falling across the world since the COVID-19 pandemic, and historically high immunisations in the Northern Territory's remote Aboriginal communities had fallen below 90%. He said, "What we're seeing now, thankfully, is a really good community response, particularly around the diphtheria vaccine campaign, and people are coming forward requesting vaccine." Dr. Burgess said diphtheria had been largely eradicated in Australia by a successful national immunisation campaign in the 1940s, with the current unusual outbreak the worst since records began. He said, "While we don't fully understand yet the characteristics of this bug, it was most likely the bacterial strain had been imported into northern Queensland in about 2022. We did see an outbreak there between 2022 and 2024, and the genetic fingerprint from the outbreak has extended across to Western Australia and now into these cases into the Northern Territory." He said, "Bugs are evolving all the time. So while we had effectively eliminated diphtheria, we're now in a situation where we're having a very strong public health response to eradicate this current incursion of diphtheria, and we're seeing some really encouraging results." And that report is from the ABC and written by Jason Walls. Northern Territory diphtheria cases falling as 10,000 vaccines rolled out and test confirms man's death related.
0: Premier Roger Cook announces push for weapons manufacturing hub in Western Australia. This report comes from staff writers at the ABC. Missiles for use in the Australian military could be made in WA, with the government seeking to establish a local weapons manufacturing hub, making it the third state in the nation planning to build guided weapons domestically. Premier Roger Cook announced the plan at the Indian Ocean Defence and Security Conference in Perth as the state pushes to expand its role in Australia's rapidly growing defence industry. Perth is already set to be a key operational hub for Australia's nuclear-powered submarine fleet as part of the AUKUS pact. Defence Industry Minister Paul Papalia said the government was seeking expressions of interest from international defence companies in neighbouring and allied countries. Right around the world right now, nations are uplifting their defence spending, he told 102F5 ABC Perth. In most places, their industrial bases cannot support the ambitions, but in WA, we have a massive resource sector where we can apply that industrial base to defence outcomes. The government said it would like to establish the defence manufacturing hub in the mining town of Collie, about 200 kilometres south of Perth. Australia's first missile assembly facility launched in South Australia in December, while a second factory will be built in New South Wales. Mr. Papalia said the WA facility could have wider scope. It could be anything in the defence manufacturing supply chain. So it might be vehicles, it might be satellites, it might even be uniforms or first aid kits, he said. Mr. Papalia said the new hub could be like a Silicon Valley for defence manufacturing in Western Australia. He said the government aimed to make the defence industry the second biggest contributor to the state's economy after the resources sector. Responding to a question from a journalist about whether he was happy to become an arms dealer, Mr. Cook said, "I'm a jobs dealer. I'm about establishing jobs." The Premier was also quizzed about whether the government could expect community unease around WA manufacturing deadly weapons like missiles. Western Australia's got a manufacturing industry that deals with highly flammable explosive substances all the time, he said. This is no different, and obviously all of these industries would make sure they undertake their practices in a safe way. There was a heavy police presence in and around the event, which was attended by senior military brass. In addition to police at entrances, officers roamed the venue with anyone approaching the convention centre warned police had the power to search them. The state Labor government is planning to phase out coal-fired power generators by 2030, and for years has been trying to shift the coal mining town's economy and workforce towards attracting new industries like renewable energy, manufacturing and tourism. But concerns remain in Collie about whether replacement jobs will match the scale and wages of employment generated by coal. You've got a highly skilled workforce transitioning out of the coal-fired power. You've got some 1,300 workers there who are highly skilled and potentially could be the source of workers for this activity, Mr. Papalia said, while not ruling out other potential locations. You've got a number of industrial sites there, industrial areas that are potentially suitable for this type of activity. Collie Shire President Ian Mifling said Mr. Papalia visited town last week to scope out suitability. I wouldn't get too excited about whether it's missiles or hand grenades. It's about all sorts of equipment, he told the ABC. It's all very broad at this stage. Liberal MP Steve Thomas described the bid as a thought bubble. If you're going to start creating this sort of military technology, you need a highly secure area. You need support networks, he said. It's not the case, for example, that those people working in a coal mining industry are suddenly going to become IT specialists in the military sector. And that report from staff writers at the ABC, Premier Roger Cook announces push for weapons manufacturing hub in Western Australia.
1: This next report comes from The New Daily. Terror-linked women fly to Australia. A heavy police presence is expected at Sydney and Melbourne airports, with a second cohort of so-called ISIS brides reportedly due to land this afternoon. The group of six Australian women and 14 children linked to the terrorist group Islamic State are reportedly in the air on a flight from Qatar. One woman did not depart with the rest. Last week, they left the Al Roj refugee camp in Syria. On Monday, it was confirmed that plane tickets from Doha in Qatar to Australia had been purchased. Channel 7 Sunrise reported on this morning that the women were on their way to Melbourne and Sydney and were due to touch down around 5:30 p.m. They are reportedly flying Qatar Airways on flight QR908. It had been expected that one member of the group would not be allowed to fly to Australia after the federal government imposed a temporary exclusion order on that person. The exclusion order would ban the person from entering Australia for 2 years due to national security grounds, despite being a citizen. The Australian women originally travelled to the Middle East with men who sought to fight for Islamic State before the caliphate was toppled in 2019. Prime Minister Anthony Albanese has previously said some of the women can expect to face charges on their arrival in Australia. The first cohort of four women and nine children arrived back in Australia earlier in May after leaving the same refugee camp. Three of the women in that group were arrested upon their arrival. They remain in custody. Two faced charges relating to slavery, and the other was charged with joining a terrorist organisation and travelling to a declared conflict zone. Albanese said the federal government had offered them no assistance. And that report is from The New Daily. Terror-linked women fly to Australia.
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0: National Senator billed taxpayers to attend son's engagement party. This report comes from Annika Smethurst of WA Today. Victorian Senator Bridget McKenzie claimed taxpayer-funded flights to Tasmania on the weekend of her son's engagement party, 10 months before she billed taxpayers to travel to his Tamar Valley wedding, according to expenditure records. The fresh revelations come after senior Coalition MP Tim Wilson questioned the optics of McKenzie using public money to partially fund her four-day trip to Tasmania for the family wedding in 2023. Published by the Independent Parliamentary Expenses Authority, the expenditure records show McKenzie also invoiced taxpayers for flights in the days around her son's engagement party in 2022, when she was a senior cabinet minister within the Morrison government. On Friday, April 29, 2022, McKenzie's domestic flight schedule lists a trip with no price listed from Melbourne to Devonport, where her son lives. Later that evening, the National Senator appeared at the launch of Liberal MP Gavin Pearce's federal election campaign in nearby La Trobe, posting to social media, "We need people like Gav back in our parliament. He delivers for his regional communities and understands the issues they face." The following night, she attended her son's engagement party, where she posed for photos with her family. 2 days later, on Sunday, May 1st, McKenzie billed taxpayers billed taxpayers $259.40 for a flight from Devonport to Melbourne. She did not claim any accommodation costs while in Tasmania. The engagement party was held during the 2022 federal election campaign, with Parliament prorogued on April 11th and the election held 6 weeks later on May 21st. Rules permit MPs to claim travel expenses for parliamentary business, official duties and electoral duties, as well as party duties such as conferences and executive meetings during elections, while until polling day. but a long-standing convention provides that ministers do not claim travel costs between the Prime Minister's official campaign launch and the election day. In response to questions about the 2022 engagement party claims, a spokesperson for McKenzie described the revelations as a baseless smear by the Labor Party. Senator McKenzie undertook legitimate activities while working in Tasmania when she was a senior government minister, the spokesperson said. The senator had a series of high-profile formal ministerial appointments in Tasmania over the weekend in question, including roundtables with regional business organisations, her office said. Senator McKenzie did not use taxpayer funds for personal, private activities, the spokesperson said. Her office also listed a Tasmanian recipient of a round of grant funding as part of the regional connectivity program and a funding announcement for a collaboration with the University of Tasmania. The latest claim comes one day after this masthead revealed the Victorian senator had used $853.52 in public money to travel to Tasmania the same weekend her son was married at a vineyard in Sidmouth on February 18, 2023. A spokesperson for McKenzie said that the 2023 flight and accommodation was undertaken in accordance with parliamentary rules as part of a multi-state campaign to expose Labor's budget cuts to infrastructure. The spokesperson said McKenzie's work in Tasmania ahead of her son's wedding included coordinating a national media announcement and holding a press conference. On Monday, Nationals leader Matt Canavan said he was absolutely satisfied with McKenzie's response to the 2023 expenses claim. Bridget is an extremely hardworking senator. She was highlighting cuts to infrastructure, which is her job, Canavan said. However, Shadow Treasurer Tim Wilson said that while McKenzie's taxpayer-funded spending may have been within the rules, it could fail the pub test. The focus always has to be to make sure we're spending the public money appropriately and doing it consistent with the rules, Wilson told Today Show on Monday. But the difference between the rules and the pub test, there'll always be a gap. And I think this clearly fits in with that. Liberal Senator Jacinta Napagira-Price said taxpayers have the right to trust that their elected representatives are doing the right thing. I'm sure the Australian public deserves to understand that their representatives are spending taxpayers' dollars in the appropriate form, she said. I'm sure that Senator McKenzie will be dealing with those issues moving forward and will have to speak to those issues herself. And that report from WA Today's Annika Smethurst, National Senator billed taxpayers to attend her son's engagement party.
1: This next report is from the ABC and written by Jean Bell. Port Ferry swimming pool to be demolished following unanimous council vote. A regional Victorian town will lose its beleaguered community pool after councillors decided to demolish the facility due to significant structural and maintenance issues. At an emotional council meeting this afternoon, Moyne Shire councillors unanimously voted to decommission the Belfast Aquatics Community Pool at Port Ferry. An independent assessment called for the facility to be demolished after finding more than 70% of the building's roof and structure would require replacement or fixing. The pool was closed to the public in November 2025 after mould and algae were detected in the building. The pool's shuttering has been met by community uproar, with some locals rallying to protest the closure and calling for it to be reopened. When the facility was built in 2007, the local community promised Moyne Shire that no council money would be needed to operate it. It ended up costing Moyne Shire more than $3 million over its lifetime. The council took control of the facility after its forced closure in November and commissioned an independent assessment of the facility's condition. It found widespread and significant deterioration of the facility, including structural issues, a failing electrical network, and a major leak evident in the pool itself. The report said it would likely cost between $3.19 million and $5.92 million to do short to medium term repairs to the facility, but the report emphasised it could even cost more to get the pool up to operating standards. Deputy Mayor Myra Murahai was emotional as she spoke of the heavy decision. She told the meeting, "Nobody becomes a councillor to demolish a loved community facility." She said she noticed children needing swimming lessons were now on waiting lists for nearby pools in Warrnambool, while elderly people were physically deteriorating due to a lack of activity. But Councillor Murahai said she was also upset by the poor behaviour directed at councillors and staff from upset community members, including children being spat on. She said abuse, intimidation and personal attacks are not acceptable. There is no conspiracy here and this decision was not premeditated. Councillor Susan Taylor said the council needed to consider the financial sustainability of the entire shire. She said, "I cannot justify putting money towards a compromised facility." Mayor Jordan Lockett said he recognised the community's desire to keep the pool, but it would be financial madness to repair it. Council staff told the meeting there was no money budgeted for the pool demolition, so it would not be progressed for at least a few months. The pool opened in 2007 after years of campaigning by residents for a heated indoor pool in the town. And that report is written by Jean Bell from the ABC. Port Ferry swimming pool to be demolished following unanimous council vote.
0: Rain brings hope of solving a missing boy mystery. This report comes from the New Daily. Police have returned to Oak Park Station in South Australia's far north to continue their search for missing four-year-old Gus Lamont, who hasn't been seen since September last year. Task Force Horizon members, including Star Group officers and major crime detectives, will search the property for evidence over the next 3 days, police said. Any update to the investigation will be provided by police, a spokesperson confirmed. The searching has resumed to take advantage of opportunities that may have arisen as a result of recent heavy rains on the property, South Australian Police said in a statement. The disappearance of Gus was declared a major crime in February this year, with police saying a person living in at Oak Park Station, which sits about 40 kilometres south of Yunta, was a suspect. Prior to that, Detective Superintendent Darren Felke told a press conference that on January 14th and January 15th, police executed a search warrant conducting a forensic search of the station homestead, and a number of items were seized, including a vehicle, a motorcycle, and some electronic devices. All items were subject to forensic testing, and Felke said, "We have a suspect who is known to Gus. We don't believe now that Gus is alive," he said. The lawyers representing the grandparents of Gus released an official joint statement in February saying Gus's grandparents, Josie Murray, had reportedly hired top Adelaide criminal lawyer Andrew I, while his grandmother, Shannon Murray, has booked a prominent defence lawyer, Casey Isaacs, also from Adelaide. It is common for witnesses to obtain legal advice and the New Daily is not suggesting any wrongdoing. Gus Lamont was last seen by his grandmother playing on a mound of dirt at the sprawling sheep station in outback South Australia on September 27th. His disappearance from Oak Park Station sparked several intensive searches spanning almost 500 square kilometres by hundreds of police and volunteers using aerial support and mounted units. South Australian Police aid that an update would be provided as the investigations continue. Anyone with any information on Gus's disappearance is urged to contact Crime Stoppers online at www.crimestoppers.com.au or 1-800-333-000. And that report from the New Daily, rain brings hope of solving missing boys' mystery.
1: And just before we head to the weather, we'll have a quick look at a story from the Positive News Network. Australia's four-day week trial boosted productivity. The results of an Australian four-day week trial are in and show that almost half the firms involved saw an increase in productivity. Between 2022 and 23, 15 Australian companies trialled the 100-800-100 four-day week, which sees workers get 100% of their pay while working 80% of their previous hours in exchange for maintaining 100% of their previous output. New research published in Nature found that all but one of the participating companies stuck with the four-day week after the trial. The firms involved operated across a range of industries, from property management to publishing. And a quick look at the weather at selected cities around the country. Here in Perth, tomorrow there's going to be showers increasing and possibly up to 15 millimetres of well-needed rain. In Adelaide, it'll be a shower or two and top of 19 degrees. And Melbourne, a shower or two and 17 degrees. And that's all we have time for today. Thanks so much for your company this afternoon. We hope you can join the team again tomorrow at the same time for the National News Hour. 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Rob Nasida has been reading with me today, and I'm Andrew Williams. From both of us, have a great evening ahead, and bye for now.

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0: 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I'm Jim McMahon. Today's program includes items on Pope Leo warns of AI risks and One Nation banning the ABC is shameful. Firstly though, View from the Hill. This is written by Michelle Grattan, Professorial Fellow at the University of Canberra. Would a party of independents be a contradiction in terms? The flirtation by some Teals with the idea of forming a new party is part of the major shake-up underway in our political system, mostly on its conservative side. They say they want to find more effective ways to serve the community and tackle the big issues the major parties are not addressing. They're concerned by the One Nation surge. On a more practical matter, money, they criticise the new funding laws for the 2028 election as disadvantaging independents compared to the parties. Perhaps a community independence party could make a push for Senate seats. ACT Senator David Pocock is a Teal equivalent. But any move by some current independents to form a party would be fraught. To start with, even the Teals are divided about the idea. Zali Steggall, Warringah and Allegra Spender, Wentworth, at a joint news conference indicated they're open to such a move. I've always been very keen to look at how do I grow the impact that Warringah can have on policy and how do we in fact achieve better impact on policies, Steggall said. Ultimately, this is about putting forward policies and solutions that challenge where the major parties are taking us. Spender said, I think we need to build a stronger movement and a bigger movement, whatever shape that takes, to deal with that better. Sophie Scamps, McKellar, is also interested in something new, but quickly sent her supporters a letter saying she hadn't made any decision and was disappointed the matter had been public before she'd had time to speak to them. On the substance, she wrote, there is a conversation to be had about the future of the community independent movement and how to keep it flourishing in a way that is different from a party and which maintains the ability to genuinely represent individual communities yet have a strong and united voice on core issues to have a greater impact and influence. But Teal's Monique Ryan and Kate Chaney indicated they weren't interested in forming a party. Ryan said she would continue to represent her Kooyong electors in the capacity in which I was elected, as a community independent. Chaney, Curtin, is interested in working more collaboratively with other crossbenchers on policy. Many of our communities have similar values, but right now I do not think that requires me to be a member of a political party. Nicolette Boll, who took Bradfield from the Liberals last year, said she would contest the next election as a community independent. but she'd involve her community in the discussion about whether there should be a formal alliance of community independents. A new party involving existing Teals would have to be a broad church. Stegall and Spender, for example, are politically different. Spender leans more to the right than Stegall. And it's intriguing to wonder who would be a leader of such a party. Perhaps, in the name of doing politics differently, they would try to do without one. Talk of their forming a party already plays into the criticisms the coalition makes of the Teals. The Teals are already a party, Nationals leader Matt Canavan said on Monday. In fact, while not a party, they can be characterised as a movement or a loose network. They've received substantial funding from Climate 200, as well as organisational backing, which can be quite tight, for campaigns. The crossbenchers, Teals and others, liaise a lot in Parliament. While the independents might believe that, as a party, they could have more influence, for example, if they were a hung Parliament, they might in some circumstances have greater influence by being unencumbered. Spender, for example, was included by the government in the 2025 Economic Roundtable because of her work on tax issues. If she'd had the complication of a party tie, it might have been a different story. Regional independents are not interested in a party push. Helen Haynes, Indy, said, "At three elections, Indy has elected me as their independent MP, and independent is how I'll remain." Rebecca Sharkey, who holds Mayo in the Adelaide Hills, is blunt. "I'm a regional independent. I don't have a huge amount in common with Teals who are in wealthy inner metropolitan seats." Centrist minor parties obviously have appeal, but they tend to end in tears, even when they've lasted a long time. The fracturing and disappearance of the Australian Democrats, who looked so permanent in their heyday, is a cautionary tale. And that was View from the Hill. Would a party of independents be a contradiction in terms? Pope Leo warns of AI risks to humanity in his first encyclical. And this is written by Niyusha Shafiabadi, Professor in Computational Intelligence, Australian Catholic University. Darius von Gutner-Sprozinski, Professor of History, Australian Catholic University. And Sandy Cornish, Senior Lecturer, Theology, Australian Catholic University. Pope Leo XIV has just declared artificial intelligence one of the defining moral challenges of our time in his first encyclical, a formal letter intended to guide moral, social and theological thought. Titled Magnifica Humanitas, Magnificent Humanity, it argues technology must serve humanity rather than concentrate power or weaken human dignity. He presented it at the Vatican alongside AI developer Christopher Olah, co-founder of Anthropic, who acknowledged that companies like his need more moral guidance to guard against incentives and constraints that can sometimes conflict with doing the right thing, the New York Times reported. "Technology is not simply a tool," read the roughly 42,300-word open letter. "When it becomes the standard by which everything is judged, it begins to dictate what matters and what can be discarded, reducing creation to an object of exploitation and human beings to mere cogs in a system driven towards ever greater efficiency." It warns that AI is never truly neutral, but takes on the characteristics of those who devise, finance, regulate, and use it. And it calls for ethical oversight, social justice, protection of workers, responsible governance, and peace. Automated warfare. The encyclical criticises the use of AI in warfare, calling for imposing the most rigorous ethical constraints on weapons developed using AI. As governments invest heavily in autonomous military technologies and AI-assisted defence systems, the growing ease of deploying them makes war more likely and less subject to human control, it warns. This violates the principle that armed force should be used only as a last resort in case of legitimate self-defence. The letter also criticises the growing concentration of technological power and systems that reduce people to data or economic functions. It promotes what is called a civilization of love, centred on human dignity, solidarity, truth, compassion, and the common good. Pope Leo's response to the AI revolution deliberately references his predecessor Pope Leo XIII's responses to the problems of industrial revolution, Rerum Novarum, of new things, in 1891. Though Magnifica Humanitas was released on May 25, 2026, it is symbolically dated May 15, the date of Rerum Novarum. Industrial Revolution to AI Revolution. An encyclical is not an ordinary papal statement. Traditionally addressed to bishops and the wider Catholic world, it is one of the Catholic Church's most authoritative teaching documents. The Pope no longer has the direct political power the papacy held in the 19th century. But papal teaching still carries moral weight across a global Catholic network of schools, universities, charities, hospitals, and community organisations. The Vatican cannot regulate AI. It cannot write safety standards, police data centres, or force companies to disclose how their systems work. But it can help shape the moral terms of the debate. For more than a century, Catholic social teaching has influenced public arguments about work, inequality, poverty, human dignity, and the ethical limits of economic power. Although popes issued encyclicals long before the modern era, Rerum Novarum made social encyclicals globally influential. It confronted exploitative labour conditions, widening inequality, and conflict between workers and employers. Pope Leo XIII defended workers' rights and argued that wealth carried social responsibilities. He criticised both unrestricted capitalism and revolutionary socialism. The document influenced debates about labour rights and economic justice well beyond the church. In Australia in 1907, Justice H.B. Higgins drew on Rerum Novarum when establishing principles for a fair living wage. Pope Leo XIV's encyclical attempts to do for the AI age what Rerum Novarum did for the industrial age, provide a moral framework for a technological transformation reshaping work, power, and human relationships. Human dignity in the age of algorithms. Pope Leo XIV argues human rights are not granted by governments or corporations. They arise from the intrinsic dignity of every person. Technology should serve humanity rather than reduce people to data, economic units, or optimization problems. He builds on Pope Francis' critique of the tendency to let the logic of efficiency, control, and profit alone shape personal, social, and economic decisions in his 2025 encyclical. It too warned of the risk of technology. Pope Leo XIV argues moral responsibility can't be transferred to automated systems, regardless of how sophisticated they become. He also rejects transhumanist ideas that human limitations should be technologically overcome, arguing vulnerability, dependence, and imperfection are essential to being human. Relationships, care, solidarity, and compassion are not weaknesses. Humanity flourishes not despite limitations, but often through them. Running throughout the encyclical is a contrast between a culture of power and a civilization of love. One treats technology primarily as a tool for domination and control. The other places human dignity, justice, and care at the center of social life. Why this matters? The significance of Magnifica Humanitas lies in its ability to shape public conversation and moral imagination. Moral frameworks matter. They influence what societies fear, what they tolerate, what they defend, and what they refuse to sacrifice. Governments are investing in AI capability while still developing frameworks for transparency, accountability, and safe deployment. Businesses are adopting AI tools at speed. Schools and universities are rethinking assessment, authorship, and learning. Workers are being asked to adapt to systems they did not design and often cannot challenge. And citizens are increasingly governed, assessed, and targeted by automated systems they may never see. Pope Leo XIV's intervention reminds us the central question is not whether AI will be powerful. It already is. The question is whether the power will be made answerable to human dignity. The future of AI will not just be decided in laboratories, boardrooms, or parliaments. It will also be decided by the moral limits societies are willing to set. Pope Leo XIV's encyclical is an attempt to draw these limits. And that was Pope Leo warns of AI risk to humanity in his first encyclical. On Vision Australia Radio, You're listening to selected readings from the website theconversation.com. One Nation's banning of the ABC and abuse of journalists is shameful. It's time other media took a stand. And this is written by Dennis Muller, Senior Research Fellow, Centre for Advancing Journalism at the University of Melbourne. The day before the Farrabire election on May 9, in which Pauline Hanson's One Nation Party delivered a seismic shock to the Australian political landscape, her party apparatchiks banned the ABC from attending its election eve press conference. 13 days later, another party apparatchik told a journalist from Guardian Australia to shut up during a press conference in Adelaide about the party's policy on oil and gas. Hanson was later heard describing the journalist as a nasty bitch. And a week before Farrer, at the by-election in the Victorian state seat of Nepean, the One Nation candidate, Darren Herkes, refused to speak to the ABC because he said the ABC was biased. The response of the media industry and the profession of journalism to these anti-democratic outbursts has been supine, a shameful abrogation of their obligation to defend the freedom of the press. In Farrer, the other journalist stood by and watched as the ABC reporter was ejected. In the ensuing 2 weeks, not a single word of condemnation has been uttered publicly by any industry or professional leader as one abusive episode follows another. A far-right populist leader attains power and then turns on those elements of the media he does not like, branding them the enemy of the people, undermining public trust in their reporting, and shutting them out from the access they need to do their job. Hanson is not there yet, but her party's instincts are clear. The ABC and Guardian Australia have put her and her party under close scrutiny, and this is her party's response. Although in fairness, it should be added that the terms of the Farrer incident, Hanson herself said the ABC should not have been ejected. However, the ABC has been in Hanson's gun sight for years. As far back as 2017, she made a deal with Malcolm Turnbull's government. You give me an inquiry into the ABC and I'll support the changes you want to make to media ownership laws. It was simply a stunt to divert resources within the ABC and generate negative headlines for the national broadcaster. It led to no change because there was no basis for change. The proximate cause of her wrath this time was an ABC story revealing a One Nation candidate in the recent South Australian state election was wanted for questioning in the United Kingdom on allegations of sexual touching. So less than 24 hours before the polls open in Farrer, Hanson's chief of staff, James Ashby, ejected two ABC journalists from the party's press conference, saying contemptuously, "Bye-bye to the ABC." As the Age media writer later noted, it was straight out of Donald Trump's playbook. Yet we have not heard a word of condemnation from the ABC's editor-in-chief, Mark Hughes, or the ABC broadcaster's chair, Kim Williams. Nor has there been any editorial commentary or any opinion column in any of our major daily newspapers. What about the Media, Entertainment and Arts Alliance? Silence. To its credit, the ABC TV program Media Watch did not pull its punches. Its presenter, Linton Besser, described One Nation's attitude to the press and particularly the ABC as ugly. "Alarm bells should be ringing," he said, "because the slurs about fake news and the enemy of the people might very well be hurled at others too." Tellingly, he reported the ABC had declined to comment on the Farrer incident. Otherwise, the nearest any of Australia's main media outlets came was an article in The Age and Sydney Morning Herald describing the events in Farrer and setting out the background. Useful as a reference, but it did nothing to defend the principle at stake, that in democracy the media must be free to cover matters of public interest, and their scope to do so must not be subject to the whims and vagaries of political leaders or parties. Instead, the media has been consumed by One Nation's historic victory and the prospect that it will make further gains. Hanson is presented in heroic light. The Nine papers quote the London Telegraph referring to Hanson as Australia's flame-haired answer to Farage, a reference to the UK far-right leader Nigel Farage, who also made his historic gains in recent local government elections there. Less heroically, she is also characterised by those newspapers as Mother Duck. The Australian tells us the shake-up is just starting. And The Age and the Sydney Morning Herald capture the mood of the electorate. Voters tell Canberra, get stuffed. None of this is to say her party's result in Farah, its winning of 4 seats in South Australia, and its continuing high ride in the opinion polls is anything other than a story of immense significance. It deserves all the attention it is getting. But to ignore her party's anti-democratic behaviour shows willful blindness to what is happening in the United States and suggests a complacency that it can't happen here. Ironically, an American journalist, Sinclair Lewis, has a lesson in this for Australia's media. In 1935, he wrote a novel called It Can't Happen Here, predicting with terrifying accuracy what Trump is doing to the American Republic. On the face of it, the exclusion of the ABC from a party press conference may appear to be a small thing. Moreover, there is a healthy belief in newsrooms that the public are not interested in journalists writing about journalists. But this is not a story about journalists. It is a story about the functioning of the Australian democracy. It is a story requiring the insight to see a large principle in a small thing, a quality we are entitled to expect in the leaders of the Fourth Estate. And that was, one nation's banning of the ABC and abuse of journalists is shameful. It's time other medias took a stand. Doing puzzles and joining clubs could help you age well, new research. And this is written by Ung Zorzor Fayo, Research Fellow in Chronic Diseases and Ageing at Monash University, and by Joanne Ryan, Professor, Chronic Diseases and Ageing, Monash University. Growing old is a fact of life. But thanks to improved healthcare and innovative technology, more of us are living longer and healthier lives. However, ageing isn't always easy. That became your body and mind decline as you get older and become more vulnerable to various diseases such as diabetes, dementia, and some cancers. In our study, we followed more than 12,000 older Australians to find out if staying socially and mentally active could help people stay physically fit in older age. Here's what we discovered. How your body ages. As we age, the tissues and organs in your body start to work less effectively. This is due to a process known as biological aging, which scientists track by measuring how well the cells in your body function. This process affects every person differently. That's why some people may stay healthy well into their twilight years, while others age prematurely and become physically frail. Frailty is a common condition amongst older people, which affects your ability to recover from illness or injury. It's a sign your body is deteriorating and may increase your risk of falling and being hospitalised. It may also leave you more vulnerable to various diseases, such as heart disease, dementia, and depression, and even early death. What we studied. In our recent study, we investigated whether certain social learning-based activities could help prevent or reduce frailty in older people. Specifically, we focus on 19 types of activities that could engage older people on either a cognitive, social, or cultural level. Examples include passive mental stimulation activities, such as listening to music or watching television, and more active activities, such as doing puzzles or playing chess. Importantly, our study did not look at the effects of other lifestyle factors, such as regular exercise and healthy eating, on frailty. This is because there is already much research showing these factors significantly reduce a person's risk of premature frailty. For our study, we recruited 12,862 Australians aged 70 years and above. All were in relatively good health and did not have any major diseases such as heart disease or dementia. We then followed them over an 11-year period, each year collecting data about key disease indicators. These included how much excess abdominal fat participants had and whether they smoked or not. We also assessed their cognitive function, for example, by asking them to recall a list of words after saying a short sentence. We measured their physical performance by seeing how quickly they walked and how firmly they could squeeze an object

0: type that measures how physically frail a person may be. What we found. Our study found socializing and learning was linked to staying physically stronger for longer. On average, participants who joined a club or local organization were 3% less likely to become frail over a 7-year period. Similarly, having a larger support network, for example, at least 4 relatives or friends they could regularly contact and ask for help, was also linked to reduced frailty. This may be because both forms of social connection encourage older people to use their brains and get out and about. We observed this same effect among participants who engaged in mentally stimulating activities such as playing cards, chess, or doing puzzles and crosswords. These kinds of passive mental activities appeared to reduce frailty risk by about 4%. And participants who engage in literary tasks, such as writing letters, using a computer, or attending educational classes, were 2% less likely to become frail compared to their peers. However, women seem to benefit the most from these activities, which reduced their likelihood of becoming frail by between 3 and 6%. We observed no similar effect among men. These differences are modest but consistent, suggesting that regularly engaging in certain social and learning-based activities could help you stay healthier for longer. Where to from here? Our new research underscores the importance of involving older people in social and learning-based activities. However, it's difficult to know if social and learning-based activities ward off frailty more effectively than other lifestyle factors such as physical exercise and diet. So that should be a focus of future research. From a policy perspective, government should invest in age-friendly infrastructure such as libraries and community centres. Installing assistive equipment such as ramps and grab rails will ensure older people can regularly attend social or learning-based activities. So, how can I age well? There are many ways to socialise and learn in everyday life. Here are 4 practical ideas. Stay in regular contact with relatives and friends, for example, by setting a calendar reminder to text them or organising a monthly coffee catch-up. Prioritise activities that engage your brain, such as reading the newspaper, playing chess, or listening to the radio. Join a club that aligns with your interests, for example, a book club or swimming group. And get out and about, for instance, to visit a library, a restaurant, a museum, or theatre. And that was, doing puzzles and joining clubs could help you age well. New research. And that completes our readings from the website, theconversation.com. I'm Jim McMahon. This program is produced in our Adelaide studios and can be heard regularly at this time here on Vision Australia Radio, VA Radio on digital, and online at varadio.org.
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I'm Ian McMullen and I will be your reader today. Today's program includes items on taxing gold and iron ore properly, and the Liberal Party is dead. Our first article today is headed No, Intrapreneurialism Shouldn't Get Better Tax Treatment Compared to Wages. The article was written by Ben Eltham. The claim that Anthony Albanese will be an equal partner in your business is misleading at best and disinformation at worst. A fortnight into Jim Chalmers' bold new tax regime, and it's fair to say the investor class is less than happy. While the government probably expected some blowback on its changes to negative gearing, it appears to have been taken by surprise by the social media blow-up over its changes to the capital gains tax, much of it driven by videogenic influencers who have taken to their vertical video screens to complain about Labor's tax on ambition. Joseph Daoud, founder of mortgage broker It's Simply Finance, has bought tens of thousands of dollars worth of digital billboards at Canberra Airport. On the ABC, shiny-faced beauty entrepreneur Rachel Wild warned that the startups of today become the employers of tomorrow. 40 founders under the age of 40 have also had their say, with a blustering open letter that is light on facts but heavy on rhetoric. "We work the hours, we carry the risk," they declare. But the Prime Minister has ambushed us with a massive tax increase, a tax that will hit us, the Australians we hire and the investors who believe in us, the hardest. Much of the controversy on social media has focused on the claim that the changes to CGT will see investors paying as much as 47% on capital gains. According to the Financial Services Council, this will make Australia's maximum CGT rate the highest in the world. On the face of it, this does seem rather concerning. In contrast to Australia's high and increasing CGT rates, Singapore and New Zealand don't charge any capital gains tax at all. Does this mean that founders and investors will start fleeing the country for more attractive jurisdictions? Probably not. Like so many things you hear on a vertical video scroll, the claim that Albo will be an equal partner in your business is misleading at best, disinformation at worst. The first thing to say is that the figure of 47% is based on Australia's top marginal tax rate, 45% for earnings over $190,000 plus 2% for the Medicare levy. While marginal tax rates can be challenging to such tax novices as New South Wales Premier Chris Minns, the concept of ratcheting tax brackets is not particularly difficult to understand. Australian taxpayers pay tax at gradually increasing rates, levied in bands according to their earnings. A taxpayer earning $200,000 only pays the top rate on that final $9,999 of income above $190,000. Under the current system, assessable capital gains receive a 50% discount. So before Jim Chalmers got to work on the current budget, if you were to sell a business for a capital gain of $10 million, you would only be assessed on half of this capital gain, or $5 million. This would mean you would pay around half of the top marginal tax rate, or approximately 23%. Under the new system, the discount is abolished. Someone making a big windfall profit from selling an asset will be taxed at the relevant marginal tax rate, down to a minimum rate of 30%. However, capital gains are also going to be reduced against the rate of inflation, ensuring that only real asset appreciation is taxed. The inflation calculation will kick in after July 2027. The nerds at Stockport have made a handy calculator that makes it easy to play around with some of the figures. And yes, it is clear that the new system will claw back significantly more capital gains tax. Let's say you started a business in July 2025 with $100,000 in founding shares. Let's also say that in 2030, you sell all these shares for $10 million to a competitor. You will have made a capital gain of $9.9 million.
Under the old system, you'd have to pay CGT on $2.33 million on this capital gain, a tax rate of 23%. Under the new system, your CGT will be significantly higher. Under the new system, the tax payable on the $9.9 million capital gain in July 2030 will be around $3.7 million, more than $1.4 million more than under the old rules. So while the new system adjusts for inflation, very high returns will be taxed at high rates. As Barney Joey's Andrew Lilly points out, think about an extremely large return. You want a flat 50% discount. Inflation will never approach 50% on your return. You can see why founders are upset. As the under 40-year-olds complain in their open letter, many put up with the long hours and high risk of starting a business in the hope of a lucrative exit. Under Chalmers' new CGT rules, this speculative Eldorado will be reduced. But even so, the claims about entrepreneurs paying 47% on their investment returns don't really stack up. Many founders won't be likely to pay the top rate in tax on their asset sales, because they won't be selling up in the first place. When they do, marginal tax rates also mean that effective tax rates will be lower than the full 47%. That's because the first $190,000 of a taxpayer's annual income is taxed well below that figure. And the government rightly points out that a range of small business exemptions will still apply. The scare campaign has generated plenty of negative headlines against the government, but the controversy has missed a very salient detail. Most ordinary taxpayers don't pay CGT. The biggest assets of most taxpayers aren't eligible for capital gains tax. The family home is CGT exempt, as are the vast majority of superannuation earnings. Paying a lot of CGT is a problem most of us would be lucky to have. To be eligible to pay the 47% marginal rate, taxpayers will have to earn at least that much in a taxable year. According to analysis by the Grattan Institute, that figure puts you comfortably in the top 10% of earners. The vast majority of the value of CGT tax concessions accrues to the top echelon of income earners, for the simple reason that these are the people who own most of the assets. Opponents of the CGT increase have argued that the higher tax will harm investment and damage appetite for risk. But this simply begs a bigger question. Whether a new business is good for society or not depends not just on the success of the business, but on the product it makes and its environmental and social impacts. While some startups discover life-saving drugs, others make weapons or run online casinos. But higher CGT does have one large and important implication. It reduces inequality because it taxes earnings from asset appreciation. The CGT is the closest thing Australia has to a proper wealth tax. As asset prices in Western economies have exploded in recent decades, wealth inequality has widened. This phenomenon is easily visible in the fortunes enjoyed by founders of fast-growing companies such as Atlassian, Canva, and Fortescue. A recent study in the UK by Andy Summers and Arun Advani showed that aggregate taxable income gains have tripled in Britain in the decade to 2020, with big implications for the inequality. They observe that low tax rates on capital gains also mean that for total remuneration, the tax system is less progressive than when compared to taxation on taxable income. It's not clear why entrepreneurialism, in and of itself, deserves a favourable tax treatment compared to wages. Taxing the gains of founders and startup investors might discourage risky new ventures, but it also returns some of the value of the wealth they create to broader society. If and when founders and investors sell some of their hyperscaled assets, it's hard to argue they should pay a lower rate of tax on that capital gain than a nurse or a plumber pays on the income from their labour. And this article was headed, "No, entrepreneurialism shouldn't get better tax treatment compared to wages."
Our next article today is written by Rachel Withers, and it's headed, "The Liberal Party is Dead. Long live the Speggull Party." Australia could do with a party on the right that isn't batshit insane, but it should draw its members from Liberal ranks, not the crossbench. The curious thing about reports, Teal Independents were in advanced talks to form a party, was just how quickly most independents rule themselves out of it. Warringah and Wentworth MPs Zali Steggall and Allegra Spender were described by Nine on Sunday as leading the push, with Malcolm Turnbull said to be approaching moderate Liberals. Coalition figures went into a tiz, declaring they'd always known the Teals were in fact a party, but also that no one cared, and definitely not Tim Wilson. No siree. It quickly became apparent the story wasn't quite what it seemed or how it was framed. Regional indies weren't involved, with Helen Haynes and Rebecca Sharkey, both of whom received Climate 200 support, saying, "Not for me." And both Kooyong's Monique Ryan and Curtin's Kate Chaney ruling themselves out. Sophie Scamps and Nicolette Bowle were more open, saying they still wanted to consult their North Sydney communities. Spender and Steggall confirmed they'd had conversations about ways to collaborate while retaining autonomy, partly motivated by party-friendly changes to donation laws. So much for a Teal Party, as many outlets described the prospect. The episode illustrates the ongoing issue with the slapdash use of the term Teal. Several stories displayed images of the six wealthy urban independents, even after Ryan and Cheney said they would remain so, a reminder that these women are not a homogenous group. There's long been chatter about whether forming a party would help or hurt the independents, chatter that has only increased in the wake of Labor's donation reforms. A party of independents feels like a contradiction in terms, with many arguing these MPs' independence is their appeal. Others believe it could increase their influence, as well as help them compete in the Senate beyond the ACT, where larger jurisdictions require a bigger platform. But what if this wasn't a party of independents, but instead a new Liberal Party, designed to replace the burning wreckage of the party of Menzies? This is what Turnbull implied on Monday, as he downplayed his involvement but endorsed the idea, pointing to a vacuum on the centre-right. The Liberal Party has long since abandoned mainstream Liberals. As former Hilmers Network director Charlotte Mortlock notes, its average member is now a man in his 70s, something unlikely to change under party president Tony Abbott. Would it not make sense for those who won former safe seats off that party to be the ones to create its replacement? Not all community independents would want to join such a vehicle. It would probably be limited to those whose communities desire moderate Liberal representation. Wentworth and Warringah, generally ranked among the wealthiest seats in the country, they spring to mind. Steggall and Spender strike me as the more Liberal of the indies, and voter data plays that out. 2024 analysis showed the independent Sydney MP slightly more aligned with the Libs, while Victoria's set sat marginally closer to Labor, because that's where their communities sit too. Indeed, this could be the thing that finally smashes the reductive Teal label, which implies a certain type of politics, but is applied haphazardly to independents across the country, regardless of their positions. There will certainly be some among the indies' respective volunteer bases who'd be put off by aligning with moderate Liberals, that is, if they can find any. I currently see only one potential candidate, Andrew McLaughlin. But there's no doubt many more in these wealthy urban seats would happily vote for a small Liberal Party, granted that it remains somewhere near the centre, and give their votes to it in the Senate as well. There are voters nationwide seeking a less selfish, less red-pilled, less nasty centre-right option, one that stands for individual enterprise without seeking to punish the poor and cook the planet. It's now beyond clear the Libs will not be giving it to them, with Turnbull the last moderate leader the party will ever have. None of this, of course,
is the antidote to the rise of one nation. As some media outlets suggested yesterday, there's no way a Spender, Stegall, Turnbull led party is going to win over furious voters who feel Pauline and Barnaby are their answer. But as the right fragments and the two-party system collapses, there is a niche to be filled by calm, constructive, conscientious centrists, whether they call themselves independent, teal or liberal. Whatever moderate liberals still remain in the party of Menzies are not going to be the ones to take the plunge and start something new, no matter how urgent the writing on the wall becomes. Perhaps in 80 years from now, we will instead be talking about the party of Spegull, a mainstream party born from the ashes of defeat and a declining conservative wreck. And this article was headed, "The Liberal Party is Dead. Long live the Spegull Party." On Vision Australia Radio, you're listening to Crikey, with selected readings from the website crikey.com.au. Our next article today is headed, "Forget Gas. What about taxing gold and iron ore properly?" The article was written by Stephen Main. Taxpayers are encumbered with backbreaking debt, all while the Reinhardts and Palmers of the world rake in $120 billion from iron ore, and that's before we look at gold too. The Australia Institute has done such a good job with its campaign for a 25% export tax on Australian gas that fellow advocate Senator David Pocock was given a solid platform on ABC TV's Insiders program on Sunday to make the case, even though it's one tax increase that wasn't included in the federal budget. Pocock sounded a little wobbly on whether his real motivation was to prevent all new gas projects and to shut the industry down in the long term, but not once during the discussion did he mention the two corners of the resources sector that are far more deserving of higher taxes by Australian governments: gold and iron ore. I've long opined that Pilbara iron ore miners should be paying more than a 7.5% flat state royalty to the taxpayers of WA who own the resource and are still lumbered with more than $30 billion in state debt. In stark contrast to the combined $120 billion net worth of the Reinhardt, Forrest and Palmer families. But the giggle is arguably even better for WA gold miners, who pay a state royalty of only 2.5%, and that's after the exemption for the first 2,500 ounces extracted each year, which is now a tax-free threshold worth a tidy $15.8 million per mine per year. The gold industry has long been Australia's most privileged. It was only on May 26, 1988, see the AFR article from that day, that the Treasurer Paul Keating proposed ending gold's complete exemption from corporate tax on January 1, 1991. Yes, this rent-seeking industry managed to stall the Hawke-Keating economic reformers for 8 long years before their extraordinary and unique exemption from corporate tax was finally ended. Gold miners were treated like the Catholic Church and all charities, for goodness sake. Fast forward 38 years from that Keating announcement, and the gold industry could easily absorb a 25% export tax, in part because of the WA Labor government hasn't increased the tiny 2.5% royalty that today's gaggle of gold miners, many of which have large foreign shareholders, must pay WA taxpayers for their once-only asset. The 2026-2027 WA state budget, released earlier this month, forecast that gold royalties would continue rising from $725 million in 24-25 to a record $1.43 billion in the current financial year and $1.31 billion in 2026-2027, which is less than the PRRT delivers Canberra. If they're taking $1.143 billion based on just 2.5% in 25-26, that means total gold exports from WA will be about $47 billion, factoring in the tax-free threshold. WA taxpayers
should be raking in at least $5 billion per year from the gold miners in this sort of boom. Canberra would then be pocketing more than $8 billion given its 30% corporate tax clip, which is high by world standards. Then again, Australia has form when it comes to not maximising value from its gold good fortune. In what has become a growing blot on their reputations, John Howard and Peter Costello sold two-thirds of the Reserve Bank's gold reserves, 167 of 247 tonnes, gradually over a six-month period in the first half of 1997, as this RBA press release at the time explained. The price achieved was approximately US$350 an ounce, or around US$2 billion for the 5.89 million ounces. After the region's surge in gold as a haven from the madness of Trump Mark II, the current price of US$4,520 an ounce is 13 times higher than Howard and Costello's exit price. In other words, we'd be US$26.63 billion, or Australian $36.75 billion richer if those 167 tonnes of gold had been retained. Think about that. Howard and Costello's reckless gold fire sale fetched just 8% of the current price. WA prides itself on being a pro-mining jurisdiction, but there are rent-seeking oligarchs and revolving door associations all over the place, which are seemingly preventing even the Labor government from attempting to extract its fair share of the gold pie. Northern Star is the biggest Perth-based ASX-listed gold miner, and at its 2022 AGM, I had this illuminating exchange with Chair Michael Chaney, father of Teal MP Kate Chaney. Maine. Perth is a small town, and a lot of the major players have known each other for decades. Billionaire media mogul Kerry Stokes appears in the Northern Star top 20 shareholders list with 10.8 million shares worth $107 million and is presumably a large supplier to the company as the owner of the Catapult franchise in WA. Could Mr. Chaney comment on his relationship with Mr. Stokes and how tendering is managed around procuring mining equipment from a top 20 shareholder, albeit one not represented on the board? Michael Chaney's response. Yes, we're friends, but the board is not involved in equipment tendering, although we did approve the recent acquisition of 39 Caterpillar trucks under a delegations policy before I joined the board. Fast forward more than 3 years, and if retained, the Stokes private investment in Northern Star would be worth $203 million. He's also a top 20 shareholder, again in a private capacity, in fellow WA gold miner Genesis Minerals, which has seen its share price soar 500%+ in 5 years to a market cap of $6.6 billion. Stokes owns 18.76 million shares, or 1.66, which are worth $110.7 million, with the stock closing at $5.90 on Friday. All of this helps to explain why the WA Labor government doesn't ever move on mining royalties, even after Queensland's then Labor government literally pocketed an extra $10 billion in 2023-2024 after introducing the world's highest coal royalties, something the debt-laden, pro-mining, Crisafulli LNP government has retained. What Perth-based politician wants to pick a fight with Kerry Stokes, the largest shareholder in what for the time being is called Southern Cross Media, which owns the West Australian monopoly newspaper and Channel 7, which is easily Perth's most popular and influential television station? Also relevant in terms of cosy government entanglement with the WA mining industry is the AFR's 2026 Mining Summit at the Ritz-Carlton in Perth on Wednesday, which is a joint production from the Minerals Council.
WA Labor Premier Roger Cook is one of the guest speakers, so don't expect him to announce long overdue royalty increases for the gold and iron ore sectors. The big four iron ore miners, BHP, Rio Tinto, Fortescue and Gina Rinehart, are all sending senior executives as speakers. Roger Cook's old boss, former WA Premier Mark McGowan, is reportedly slugging it out with former Labor Defence Minister Joel Fitzgibbon over who will be the next CEO of the Minerals Council. Truly. And as Crikey noted in this June 2021 piece, former WA Labor Treasurer Ben Wyatt jumped onto the Woodside and Rio Tinto boards with indecent haste as the conclusion of his 15-year run in WA Parliament. Who says Labor is the party of the worker, not capital? As for political disruptor Pauline Hanson, she's just taken delivery of a free aircraft from iron ore oligarch Gina Rinehart. So don't expect her to say boo about WA iron ore royalties anytime soon. Like Pocock and friends, Hanson's attention has been solely focused on the gas industry of late, with a proposal for a new Australian sovereign fund to take a 30% stake in all future offshore products, while also picking up the cost for 30% of all development and 30% of the decommissioning costs. The capital-intensive gas industry so loved this proposal that Hanson announced it as a gas industry conference, as Pocock pointed out on Insiders. And this article was headed, "Forget gas, what about taxing gold and iron ore properly?" And that completes our readings from the website crikey.com.au. I'm Ian McMullen, and I was your reader and panel operator today. Our editor was Guillaume Vertu. This program is produced in our Adelaide studios and can be heard regularly at this time here on Vision Australia Radio, VA Radio on digital, and online at varadio.org.

0: Good evening and welcome. It's Tuesday the 26th of May 2026. My name's Anthony Bordieri, and for the next hour you're listening to the Opinion Hour program. Reading with me is Matthew Eddie Leal, and this is where we read the opinion pieces from The Age and The Herald Sun and the letters to the editor, also from The Age and The Herald Sun. So to get us started, here's Matthew with the first item from today's Age.
1: Thanks, Anthony, and it's on page 22. Young and Restless, Spook Leaders, Peter Hutcher, the political and international editor. The saying goes that if you happen to see one cockroach, it means there are many more you can't see yet. But when India's topmost judge likened unemployed youth to cockroaches, he had no idea how many were about to swarm. His condescension provoked one young man into creating the satirical cockroach junta party last week online with the question, what if all cockroaches come together? Within a day, more than 3 million people had joined the party. Within a week, over 22 million had followed on social media. That's double the number who follow India's ruling Bharatiya Janata Party, led by Prime Minister Narendra Modi. The judge soon recanted, but it was too late. A new protest campaign had been born. 30-year-old Ajit Dikpa invited the lazy and unemployed to join the movement with a hashtag, #MainBHA, cockroach or I too am a cockroach. Humanoid cockroaches in suits and ties were soon speaking at lecterns in AI-generated videos. In the campaign emblem, a cartoon cockroach in sunglasses munches into a lotus flower, symbol of Modi's BJP. The government is going to be shaken, said the upstart party. And the government of India was worried. Its intelligence bureau raised national security concerns, evidently fearing an uprising, according to the Indian Express newspaper. BJP leaders tried to discredit the movement by saying most of its followers were from Pakistan, but Dipika posted analytics showing that 94% of followers were from India. At the weekend, the authorities took down Cockroach Janta Party's website and prevailed on social media sites to block its accounts, only to see new ones spring up. You forgot what cockroaches do best, posted the group. Survive. It's funny, says Dr. Tester Prakash, a research fellow at the Australian India Institute, but it's based on the real problems facing India's Gen Z people born between 1997 and 2012. It brings up the key policy that the BJP campaign on in 2014, 2019 and 2024, creating jobs, she tells me. There's massive youth unemployment. There's so much labour pressure and they haven't been able to produce jobs at the rate at which people turn 18. India's unemployment rate for people aged 15 to 24 is 16%. Graduate unemployment is a startling 40%. The country produces 5 million graduates a year, but only 2.8 million jobs for them. The BJP has seen this, and what worries them is the mobilisation of India's youth. India's government is not at risk, but is haunted by developments in its region. Governments in three of India's neighbours have been forced out of power by massive youth-led street protests since 2022 in Sri Lanka, Bangladesh, and Nepal. In all three, high youth unemployment was the central cause, aggravated by inflation, gross inequality, and corruption. All four of three have been described as Gen Z revolutions. There is a debate about the usefulness of generation labelling in studies of sociology and politics. 5 years ago, US sociologist Philip Cohen complained that it's an arbitrary categorization that promotes pseudoscience. Yet to the authorities in South Asia, the tagging of the Gen Z demographic carries real relevance as the shock troops of political change. As youth has been in many countries over the centuries, the bearers of social conscience and the vanguard of reform. In China, Xi Jinping has led a denunciation of the Gen Z protest movement known as lying flat or opting out of the economic mainstream in despair. He accused them of endangering the social order, the ultimate fear of the Chinese Communist Party. The Pakistani activist and researcher Usama Khija certainly thinks that Gen Z carries a distinct political character. Armed with digital technologies that can mobilize massive numbers of young people, they have catalyzed unprecedented levels of public discontent, he wrote for the Carnegie Endowment for International Peace in March. Will Modi's government in India become another victim of a Gen Z revolt? Aggressive youth is a troubling phenomenon for the authorities in India because most of the population is under the age of 30. In Australia, where the median age is 38, I'm young, says Prakash, 33 years old. But in India, I feel old because there are so many young people everywhere. The median age is 28. And the problem of unemployment seems set to worsen as AI is taking away a lot of the things Indians have been good at, as Prakash puts it. But she points out that India is larger and more culturally diverse than Sri Lanka, Bangladesh or Nepal. So it's not impossible, but it's a lot harder to mobilise national protests of a scale to overthrow the government. The particular provocations may be different, but the Gen Z discontent rolling the Indo-Pacific has some resonance with today's Australian concerns about intergenerational inequity and the Albanese government's efforts to shift incentives for home buying from investors to first home buyers. Indeed, Gallup in February published polling across 107 countries probing the world's most important problem. What is it? Personal economic circumstances. And it found that Gen Z is more acutely worried about this than older people worldwide, and that this generational divide is most pronounced in wealthy nations. These disparities highlight how younger people may feel the economy is failing them, despite living in relatively prosperous societies. The three standouts, according to Gallup, are Ireland, Australia and Canada. Their main concern, of course, is unaffordable housing. Jen said here, as in India, is concerned for their material well-being. Not so different after all. Are we all cockroaches now? And that concludes Peter Hatcher's article, Young and Restless Spook Leaders. He is the international editor, and his political column also appears on Saturday, and it was from page 22 of The Age.
0: Great, thank you, Matthew. On page 23, Hanson has no answers, but she's wooing young voters, written by Jane Bunkle. Pauline Hanson says One Nation is rising because the main parties have lied to voters. Redbridge polling shows that younger Australians, millennials and Gen Zs, now the largest voting cohort in the country, increasingly agree. This is because neither main party is offering the economic reform required or is honest enough to tell young voters that it is set to get worse. Neither is prepared to admit that the past 15 years were the warning shot, not the wound. Until one of them does, votes will bleed to One Nation, and the two main parties will have earned it. Younger Australians know the economy is failing them, and that reality is not being contested. The Productivity Commission documented a lost decade of income growth between 2008 and 2018. Real wages for 25 to 34-year-olds went backwards, while those over 35 kept growing. Think tank Per Capita estimates this cohort was collectively denied more than $60 billion a year in wages over the decade to 2022. COVID stalled their careers when they should have been building wealth. That pressure has been compounded by debt. This cohort will carry the bill from the past two decades twice over. Federal debt will pass $1.05 trillion next year, and Victoria and New South Wales will between them hold close to $440 billion in debt. They will service all of this debt while paying some of the world's highest housing costs, income tax, and capital gains tax. The budget papers made this economic reality explicit. Treasury kept its productivity growth assumption at 1.2%, effectively conceding that the position of younger Australians will not improve this parliamentary term or next. And waiting in the wings of that is artificial intelligence, the technology most likely to transform the white-collar industries in which this cohort is concentrated. The budget had little to say on how Australia capitalises on the AI transition or protects workers through it. This generation is being left to face that alone. Labor insists it is the party on the side of young people. But the ALP's instinct, confronted with a generation whose real wages have stagnated for a decade, is to offer $250, not to ask why $250 is the most the system can deliver. The government treats younger Australians increasingly as recipients of token help rather than participants in a dynamic economy. The Coalition's problem is different. Opposition leader Angus Taylor's proposal to index the bottom two tax brackets is one of the few honest economic ideas offered in recent years. But much of the Coalition policy platform is like a slingshot to the past, as though this cohort could be won back by relitigating the cultural wars of the past decade. The uncomfortable reality for the two main parties is that One Nation is now competitive. Redbridge polling, published in the AFR, projects One Nation winning 53 seats and becoming the formal opposition with the Coalition reduced to 12. The Greens are projected to lose their last lower house seat. Even the Teals, whose success has prompted talk of a new party, could face headwinds. This is not because voters have moved to the right. It is because young voters feel the main party's offer is so thin that a minor party with no answer on productivity, housing, AI or tax reform looks like a reasonable protest vote. One Nation has no answer as to why a generation cannot afford a house, but it does not pretend otherwise. What this generation wants is not radical. It was promised a society in which work was rewarded, housing was attainable, and the ordinary milestones of adult life were within reach. It wants housing supply addressed at scale, tax reform that does not place the burden on working age incomes, and an economy capable of generating wage growth. Instead, Labor is offering managerialism without mobility. The Coalition is offering frustration without modernity. The main parties need to speak honestly about debt, productivity, technological disruption, and the reforms required to restore upward mobility. A party willing to do that would not just win an election, it would deserve to. If neither does, the result is in the vote. Pauline Hanson is not the cause of this. She is the reckoning, and the next election could be very different to the last. And that concludes the opinion piece. Hanson has no answers, but she's wooing young voters, written by Jane Bunkle, who is a barrister and a member of the Liberal Reform Commission, led by Senator James McGrath.
1: And returning to page 22 of The Age, ignorance of quals shows a disconnect to our nature. Nicola Barton. Australia's extinction crisis doesn't begin when the last animal dies. It starts much earlier, when people stop noticing what's missing. This occurred to me at a barbecue recently when I mentioned quals and conversation was met with blank stares around the table. Not one person knew what they were. Think about that for a moment. Quals are among Australia's most remarkable native predators. These spotted marsupials found nowhere else on Earth have become so absent from our national consciousness that many Australians no longer even know they exist. A few days after the barbecue, a friend shared a photo in our group chat of a fox wandering through her backyard. Another responded, simply, "So cute." I haven't stopped thinking about that contrast. In many ways, those two moments captured Australia's extinction crisis perfectly. We're living through a bizarre cultural amnesia where invasive predators are normalised, even adored, as in this case, while the native species they help drive towards extinction disappear so completely we forget their names altogether. In fact, a 2020 survey found that almost one in five Australians believe foxes were native to Australia. And honestly, who could blame them? Most Australians are never taught about invasive species in any meaningful way. We grow up celebrating gum trees, kangaroos and the bush, but rarely understand the things reshaping the places beneath our feet. Foxes and cats kill billions of native animals every year. Deer trample bushland and pollute waterways. Rabbits strip landscapes bare. Weeds choke native trees and cause bushfires. The crisis is everywhere, yet invisible to so many. That invisibility is politically convenient. When people don't understand the scale of the problem, governments can treat nature protection like a niche issue, rather than instead of the national emergency it is. Australia already has one of the worst animal extinction records on Earth, and invasive species the leading driver of these losses. Some species are no longer seen. Certain sounds are no longer heard, and eventually particular names are no longer recognised. Wild eastern quoll were believed to inhabit Melbourne and Studley Park until the 1950s. The last officially recorded on the mainland was found as roadkill in Vaucluse, Sydney in 1968. That is a moment in history we should remember. Instead, quoll for many has been reduced to a word you need to check the answers for when doing a crossword puzzle. This is the legacy we risk leaving the next generation, erasure. Because once people stop recognising a species, protecting it becomes infinitely harder. This crisis fundamentally clashes with how we as Australians see ourselves. We tell ourselves we are outdoor people. We celebrate uniquely Australian wildlife as part of our national identity. We pride ourselves on our connection to the bush, the beach, the weekend camping trip, and the local walking track. But increasingly, many of us see green and assume nature is healthy, not realising that our local bushland may be choking under a blanket of invasive weeds, suffocating the native plants and displacing the animals that belong there. It is this disconnection from our ecological reality that is the gradual unmaking of Australia. Perhaps that is the most dangerous thing about invasive species in this country. They reshape what feels normal and they lower the bar of what we expect nature to look like. Australians once knew what it meant to lose the Tasmanian tiger. Today, many could walk past a quoll without knowing what it is. That should alarm us far more than it does. And that concludes the article. Ignorance of quoll shows a disconnect to our nature. It was written by Nicola Barton, who's the senior media officer for the Invasive Species Council, and appeared on page 22 of The Age.
0: Thank you. And the next item, Once Aghast, I Finally Love This Place, written by Rebecca LaFosse, is from Today's Age. When I was growing up a few suburbs away during the 80s and the 90s, if you had told me I'd end up living in any suburb that contained Croydon in its name, I would have been aghast. My only foray into the suburb had been a few visits to a teenage

imagination. But Croydon Hills has pleasantly surprised me and captured my heart. After a decade of living in Bayside and the interstate, perhaps in an effort to shed the far eastern suburbs image, the call back to the leafy green hills on the edge of the city became irresistible after I had a child of my own. Nudging the edge of the Yarra Valley, this part of Melbourne was perfect for us, with its country-style living and views of the Dandenongs, while being close to Eastland Shopping Centre and the Ringwood Interchange. At first we moved to Warrenwood, between Warrandyte and Ringwood, and which has some cracking wineries, but it turns out that some suburbs are just too hilly for some of us. After more searching, we found a less trendy, less fancy, and, despite the suburb's name, less steeply inclined, home 1.5 kilometres down the road in Croydon Hills. The house turned out to have been one of the first Croydon Hills estate homes. It once served as the original A.V. Jennings display and office site, raised above the street and built from one of their early configurable designs. Now we spot houses like ours across the estate. When we bought it, the home had been largely untouched since the 80s. We felt it important to honour and retain some of its quirky features, such as a built-in fold-down ironing board, complete with the original pamphlet, I imagine to impress prospective buyers, and a mid-century style doorbell that can be heard echoing through the valley. We were even able to retain the inconveniently placed central kitchen by sneaking in extra storage elsewhere. That said, we marvel at how close living families must have been in the past when my husband chooses to stand in front of every cabinet I need, always. Today, as you drive past the entrance of Croydon Hills, it's easily identifiable through a large estate entrance sign where there would have once been apple and lemon groves. This small, almost square, 2.3 square kilometre pocket was full of irrigation dams that often doubled as swimming holes for locals. Subdivision slowly eroded the orchard until the 1985 housing estate that we know today took hold. Sadly, a few years back, we saw one of the oldest properties, a few doors up, lost to fire. I watched alongside other locals as the flames took hold, leaving little more of the property and planted garden than a few charred trees and the old veranda columns. Here in Croydon Hills, we're surrounded by other Croydon suburbs, including Croydon North, Croydon South, and Croydon proper, with its shiny new train station, shops, and numerous community parks, pools, and sports spaces. We may not have any landmarks, but we have our own natural identity, connected to the landscape and where the rhythms of family life dominate. It's fairly quiet here, but that all changes during the school run hours. A morning and afternoon procession of four-wheel drives crawl in and out of drop-off and pick-up zones, a reflection of the many schools around here, including Luther College and Yarra Valley Grammar. The local coffee shops get particularly busy on Fridays at school drop-off time. Outside those hours, green walkways and parklands take centre stage. In a move that now feels striking for its forward thinking, developers preserved natural bushland and waterways. Today, 13 parks remain stitched together by a meandering walking trail linking lakes, reserves and pockets of native vegetation, like a winding green serpent running through the suburb. I was excited to find in my first years here that one can spot some yellow walking icons on the footpaths to guide walkers throughout the tracks. You can follow the pedestrian cut-throughs past lakes and quaintly named landmarks such as Jumping Creek, Settlers Hill and Candlebark Reserve, as well as the indigenous names of Narmayan and Yarunga Reserves. On these walks, you will see local kids enjoying the BMX jumps, dodge kangaroos and horse crossings, pass a homemade echidna crossing sign for a beloved resident, ogle into the backyards of the expansive homes that back onto reserves and waterways, and take in some well-frequented cafes. This walk almost inevitably leads across to Croydon and the McAdams Square shops, a hub that includes a Jeffrey's Providor grocery store and a much-loved chemist. For their weekly shop, Croydon Hills residents do gravitate to bigger centres further away. Growing up, Croydon Hills never seemed particularly exciting. Not trendy, not bustling, not on the radar, and it can still feel somewhat removed from public transport. But midlife has a way of reshaping priorities. A suburb built around raising children starts to make a lot more sense. We cannot see ourselves moving from an area that can grow with our family through the stages of life, so long as we time our road trips outside of school hours, and my husband stays out of my way in our tiny kitchen. And that concludes the opinion piece, Once Aghast, I Finally Love This Place, written by Rebecca LaFosse, who is a Croydon Hills resident, novice gardener, and project manager from Today's Age.

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0: And welcome back at 7:32 p.m. on Tuesday the 26th of May, and we are right in the middle of the Opinion Hour program, where we are reading opinion pieces from today's Age and Herald Sun, and very soon the letters to the editor from the Age of the Herald Sun. My name's Anthony Bordier, and reading with me is Matthew Etty Leal. And Matthew will just read the next opinion piece from today's Herald Sun.
7: Thanks, Anthony, and it's from page 25. Race bait war, left won't win, Rita Panahi. Hard left troglodyte Julian Hill has done it again. The assistant Māori Cultural Affairs Minister has launched another irrational, highly emotional attack against Liberal Senator Jacinta Namatjira-Price, this time for the crime of fronting a popular podcast hosted by military veteran Sam Bamford. Clearly there's something about Senator Price that causes the junior Labour Minister to lose his mind. He has called for the Shadow Small Business Minister to be sacked for expressing conservative views on mass immigration. Susan Ley had the guts to sack Senator Price, and is a test now for Angus Taylor. Is he going to show the same ticker and sack her? Or is this kind of race baiting now acceptable? Hill emoted on Sky News. Sorry, Julian, those days are over. One Nation is flying in the polls. Once taboo topics are being discussed as they always should have been, and the federal Libs are no longer led by a bedwetting Labour light leader. Price's mainstream comments will not be punished despite the leftist meltdown, including on the national broadcaster where Patricia Cavellis was aghast that the Senator would appear on what the ABC host called a controversial podcast with a man who says a lot of pretty inflammatory stuff. She went on to speak about the danger of even talking to people like this. Perhaps I missed it, but I don't recall any hand-wringing from the ABC when Prime Minister Anthony Albanese granted a 90-minute interview to radical lefty podcaster Abby Chatfield, a woman who has expressed extreme views, including calling for young, lonely men to assassinate the US president, and who in the aftermath of October 7 banned Zionists, aka about 90% of Australian Jews, from appearing on her podcast. For the record, Senator Price repeatedly disagreed with Bamford, the host of the Two Worlds Collide podcast, but she is unapologetic about preserving Australian values. This is not about racism. This is not about race. This is about our values as a country, Price said. culture is Australians being destroyed because of extremist ideology, and I'm sorry, I will not accept migrants come into this country and trying to change the fabric of who we are to benefit them. Listen to the discussion and see whether you conclude, as I did, that it's Hill engaging in race baiting, not Price. When dealing with so-called progressives, it's worth noting that just about every accusation is a confession. And that concludes the article, Race Bait War, Left Won't Win, and by Rita Panahi, who's a Herald Sun columnist, on page 25 of the Herald Sun. And now we'll go to letters in the Age. And the first six letters are on the title of Political Life. Independents are true agents of transparency. With the rise of One Nation and the shift of the Liberal National parties towards the climate-denying right, it's no surprise there's talk about the need for a new centrist force. But independent MPs like Dr. Monique Ryan are trusted precisely because they are independent, free from party discipline and from the influence of powerful industries such as gambling and fossil fuels. Aside from perhaps the Greens, independents are the only truly transparent representatives in Canberra who consistently act with integrity in the interests of their communities. The real driver of this push towards new political party is the new election donation laws passed early in 2025 by Labor and the Coalition. These laws, in effect, entrench the power of current parties and lock new independents out of Parliament by starving them of the resources needed to compete. It's a blight on our democracy. Hopefully the donation laws legal challenge led by Zoe Daniel will be the circuit breaker needed to solve the independent party dilemma. Amy Hiller, Q.
0: New party, a backward step. It would be a backward step for the Teals to form a new political party. Teal MPs in talks aimed at forming a new party 25th of May. Their strength is in each electorate they have the individual character of an independent MP. Their weakness has been since the 2022 election the new Labor government has denied them a needed number of staff. It was a clear hampering of competent parliamentary representatives. This needs to be rectified by the PM to increase their commitment to democratic procedures in Parliament and his. Senator David Pocock is a great example of an independent. Des Files, Brunswick.
7: Out of voting options, it's the right path. It's heartening indeed to read that Teals are likely forming a political party. With the Liberals and Nationals in steep decline, Labor on the nose and Pauline being Pauline, we need a fresh, sensible, honest choice. All they need to do is put the national interest before self-interest, and Australians will switch after we get over the shock of such an approach. Bring it on, Professor Danny Sampson, Department of Management and Marketing, University of Melbourne.
0: Please give us a new party. If ever there was a need for a new party, it would be tackle guns, gambling and gas. Labor has failed to take decisive measures on all three, while the Liberals dithering oppose, and One Nation seeks to divide us all. We need a real opposition that is considerate, compassionate, community-based, and committed to a more united and fairer Australia. Peter Colbatch, Hawthorne.
7: Irony abounds from one Liberal. The irony behind Liberal Shadow Treasurer Tim Wilson's words in relation to the discussion on the so-called Teal Community Independence creating a party is astounding. It's all about them achieving their own survival, not the good of the nation. Jennifer Quigley, Baldwin.
0: Beware following the party line. Angus Taylor says that they are the one party or coalition that is fighting the Labor Party every day. Can he still not see that voters are sick of the constant confrontational politics and the automatic and vehement opposition to any policy pursued by the other party? At least an independent can look at a policy on its merits and either support or attempt to modify it according to the wishes of their electorate. On the other hand, should the Teal independents form a party together, this important aspect would most likely be lost in favour of the party line. Maybe a sensible centre of non-aligned independence is the best thing for the country. Paul Sands, Sunbury.
7: And on to general letters. Change travel rules. Parliamentary travel rules need to change. National Senator Bridget McKenzie was elected to represent the people of Victoria in federal parliament. Despite her claims in an interview with a local paper that she was there discussing cuts and delays to road funding, it is obvious the main purpose of the Senator's Tasmanian trip was her son's wedding. The cost to the Australian public of politicians' travel could be substantially reduced. Allow only travel between their two definite workplaces, Canberra and their electorate, to be funded from the public purse. Thus, Senator McKenzie's trip from Canberra to Victoria could be covered, but not further travel. Government ministers could claim for travel beyond those restrictions, provided directly and obviously related to their portfolios. Whether or not politicians subsequently repay the cost of dubious travel claims is beside the point. To take something which is not legitimately yours is theft, and politicians claiming work travel expenses for private purposes are clearly stealing from the public purse. Julie Moffat, St. Leonard's.
0: Petty claims. It never fails to amaze me how petty some politicians are with their travel claims. Surely they earn enough not to be trying to take taxpayers for a ride over a few hundred dollars and for which they will inevitably and embarrassingly be caught out? Fiona White, Alfreton.
7: What is a voter to do? This year's state election offers a most disappointing choice. You can either choose the party denying the reality of corruption and rorting of state projects, or you can choose the party denying the reality of some climate change and the risks it poses to the state's future. Both promise a future of huge costs, either through interest on much higher debt or the cost of adaptation of road, rail and other infrastructure, or both. The common element is denial of evidence leading to undeniable consequences. What is the voter to do? Ian Pittman, Glen Iris.
0: Taylor, go visiting. Angus Taylor's demeaning of sections of our migrant community, along with his threat of withholding social security benefits, is causing unfortunate divisions in the community. This, along with the coalition's policy to limit future migration numbers for political reasons, is predictable as he addresses right-wing pressures to do the same. Your correspondent, letters 25th of May, reflects on how this policy would have a devastating impact on many industries. Taylor, qualified in economics, surely would be aware of this. If not, a visit to places like nursing homes, hospitals and construction sites would illustrate how such a significant part of those workforces is drawn from our migrant community. Bill Pym, Mentone.
7: Youth crime rethink. I think this idea that we can make our communities safer through harsher punishment is a disastrous approach, says Ralph Jackman, 24/5. The 2024-25 Victorian budget allocated funding for 320 new frontline custodial staff at youth detention centres Cherry Creek and Parkville. This year's budget confirmed that every one of these roles is totally custodial. Not $1 for community case managers, diversion, therapeutic staff or offending behaviour programs. Accordingly, we get expanded capacity to confine, but not to rehabilitate. The result is predictable, a reminder that detention is the least effective intervention we have. Around three-quarters of young people return to crime. Harsh environments don't build capability or hope. They simply reinforce the conditions that produce the offending. If we want to reduce reoffending and lessen youth crime, we must provide conditions that allow young people to imagine and generally believe that a meaningful crime-free future is possible. That requires investment in what actually works. Support, opportunity, guidance and rehabilitation, not just more staff to operate more cells. Brian Marshall, Ashburton.
0: Early lessons. I will be reading Ralph Jackson's book, Detention. Before I retired, I worked at an inner-city public library where a gang of children with nothing to do at night would come into the library and run amok. We ended up having to hire a security guard. One night, one came in looking for his mates, and I asked him if he wanted to use our games computer, and he happily agreed. I discovered at the age of 11 or 12 he couldn't read. I began to volunteer at the local high school where there were many children who couldn't read. Susan Munday, Bentley East.
7: Byzantine. No. Your correspondence critique of the Victorian Liberal Party letters 22.5 may hold political merit, but describing its behaviour as Byzantine antics reflects an inaccurate stereotype of Byzantine civilization. The Byzantine Empire, or Eastern Roman Empire, survived for more than 1,000 years after the fall of Rome. It preserved classical knowledge, codified Roman law, advanced diplomacy, and made enduring contributions to theology, philosophy, art, and architecture. Far from symbolizing dysfunction, Byzantine represented resilience, sophistication, and intellectual achievement. What we are witnessing is not Byzantine, but modern political ineptitude, a party consumed by factionalism, strategic failure, and an inability to let go of outdated and failed policies. Liberal Party's decline is self-inflicted and reflective of contemporary political incompetence, not the enduring legacy of Byzantium, which deserves to be remembered for its profound contribution to civilization. Artemisia Bennett Mooney Ponds.
0: Flawed airport plan. It's time for Melbourne Airport to take its head out of the sands of profit and recognise the needs of its travelling customers. As other letters correspondents have noted, many customers already have enough difficulty getting to and from cars and terminals without further restrictions to drop-offs and pickups. For decades now, the crying need has been for an efficient airport rail link, and until this is sufficiently prioritised by all parties, public and private, it's ridiculous to imagine that the reported plan to move car access further away from the passenger terminals would offer any realistic improvement for travellers. Jennifer Nichols, Windsor.
7: Climate sensors needed. Angus Taylor should be called out for his comments on the cost of electricity. Joint research from CSIRO and EMO, Australian Energy Market Operator, clearly shows that firmed solar and wind generation is significantly cheaper than other mainstream forms of generation. Angus Taylor, in his budget reply speech, talked about bringing down electricity prices by increasing fossil fuel generation. That outcome is simply not possible. We have heard almost nothing from commentators or government leaders denouncing Taylor's plans. Renewable energy equals cheaper electricity. Avoiding offending the climate-denying hard right of politics and society will not address the trauma ahead if climate change mitigation action is not taken. Lower-income households will continue to hear the brunt of fossil fuel-driven electricity prices. Common sense must prevail and scientific reality must be considered when considering the best energy future for all Australians. Warwick Beard, Mount Martha.
0: I have a dream. Last night I dreamt that I lived in a wealthy country in which the fact that 1 in 7 people live in poverty was seen as a national disgrace. A country in which the wealthy paid their fair share of tax, rather than engaging creative accountants and tax lawyers to organise their financial affairs so as to pay as little as possible. A country which, like many other comparable OECD nations, had inheritance taxes so that the $5 trillion expected to pass from baby boomers to their children would be taxed to help pay for good quality public services and infrastructure and lessen inequality. A country in which politicians and the wealthy recognise that greater economic equality benefits everyone, as it generally results in a more stable, more cohesive society with healthier and happier people. As a baby boomer, I doubt that I will live to see my dream come true. Angela Smith, Clifton Hill.
7: Reputational damage. As the Prime Minister says, Israel must be allowed to protect its borders. However, was a bunch of small craft carrying food and medicines a serious threat? Allowing the fleet through to Gaza may have been an opportunity for an image boost for Israel. An inspection of the cargo by IDF troops would have confirmed only humanitarian goods were on board. Seems, however, Israel is not concerned about image, with the ICJ having already found out it's plausible Israel is committing genocide. Its reputation could do with some improvement. Dan Drummond, Leon Gather.
0: Stop the applause. It's obscene that unemployment is applauded as a method to drop inflation. That's people without work and on the inadequate dole. Chris Hooper, Castlemaine.
7: Diction friction. Am I the only reader who has noticed a decline in the diction of presenters from Radio 774, especially the daytime ones? At times I have felt that it borders on the slovenly. I hope for some improvement. Next week, if I'm still in Australia, I'm going to tune in next Tuesday at 6:20 to check. Ian Grandy, Nuttawadding.
0: And on to the smaller items in the And Another Thing column. Under the heading of politics, oh, George Brandis, Tony Abbott again, really? Comment 25 May. Those rose-coloured glasses must be very foggy. Should have gone to Specsavers. Frank Flynn, Kate Patterson.
7: Bad enough that we have Pauline Hanson and Barnaby Joyce to put up with. Now again we have Tony Abbott. May David Pocock make a success of his proposed party. John Walsh, Watsonium.
0: The appeal of the Teals is that they are not a political party. They need to be careful what they wish for. Bruce McMillan, Grovedale.
7: I thought the point of the Teal independence was their independence from party lines and, if necessary, from each other. Les Olson, Elstonwick.
0: Ooh, another party. Will it be a come-as-you-are and a no-gift party? Myra Fisher, Brighton East.
7: Just how jolly entitled can you be using taxpayers' money to attend son's wedding? Carol Ruta Benalla.
0: People voting for One Nation are voting against Labor and the LNP, not for One Nation. Michael Brinkman, Ventnor.
7: It beats me, Barbara, that news media make headlines out of Donald Trump's utterances. The media should only report on his actions, not his ravings, lies and fiction. Ellen Williams, Port Melbourne.
0: With the public transport fares going from free back to half price from June, will the fines for not having a ticket also be half the cost? John Murray, Hawthorne East.
7: Scott Pendlebury, 433 games, player 10 for the Magpies. 4 plus 3 plus 3 equals 10, a perfect 10. Jenny Bone, Surrey.
0: The bird count at the MCG on Saturday showed a massive majority of Magpies, a late influx of seagulls and a smattering of tired eagles. Brian Fraser, St Kilda West.
7: And moving on to the letters in the Herald Sun on page 24. Hanson, not the answer. Good to see columnist Andrew Bolt assessing the rise of the One Nation monster. Latest polling suggests that if an election were held today, One Nation would win 59 lower house federal seats for the Liberals down to just 12. It's increasingly obvious that the traditional major parties are working for the vested interests of billionaires and industries like gambling and fossil fuels. Australians have had enough. We want someone working for us. But if Pauline Hanson isn't likely to fly in with her Gina Reinhart donated jet to save the day, who will? Lani Dibben, Glen Iris.
0: Poor on solutions. Columnist Andrew Bolt is right that the major parties are responsible for the rise of One Nation. Who created One Nation? Not media, Herald Sun, 25th of May. They have allowed economic inequality to get out of hand. Our billionaires are increasing their wealth while more people become homeless. Property investors get tax concessions while renters pay exorbitant rents. Young people struggle in the gig economy and can't afford a house. Ordinary people feel despair at their economic condition worsening with no hope in sight. So when One Nation comes along and claims it will fix it, people think it is worth a try as they have nothing to lose. But the media plays a big role too. When One Nation claims that all our ills are caused by migrants and renewable energy, the media should not let One Nation get away with it. They should point out that migrants provide essential skills, that property investors with big tax concessions are the major cause of high rents, and renewable energy is cheaper than gas and coal. One Nation's solutions to Australia's economic problems are unlikely to work. President Donald Trump made the same sort of claims in the US, and that has not gone well. Let's not make the same mistake here. Jan Ratcliffe, Forrest.
7: Migration must add up. Columnist Joe Hildebrand, who regularly delivers well-balanced commentary, takes on the big issue of immigration and in particular what are the actual immigration numbers into Australia. He points out the current permanent numbers are 185,000 per year and not the highly inflated numbers being thrown around by One Nation and other anti-multicultural groups who include skilled workers, international students and backpackers. These figures can be fact-checked by any readers who are seeking the truth. I have visions of Pauline Hanson and her sidekick Barnaby Joyce standing at our international airports over the next couple of years in the run-up to the next federal election and headcounting arrivals from overseas and tagging them as mass immigration. We expect the truth from the media and hopefully demand it from current and future politicians. Gary King, Kuwira.
0: AI controls elderly fate. Steve Price's column, Computer Says No to Mum's Care, Herald Sun, 23rd of May, was depressing at the least and soul-destroying at the worst. We think our lives are within our control, but this should tell us something totally different. If we had been concerned about social media's influence over our young, AI has the potential to be a different kettle of fish. You see, we latch onto these new ideas without truly vetting or investigating how they will affect our future lives and that of our children. Consequently, we are enabling our lives to be controlled by automation before putting in place full human control over it. The only true human participation is being fed into an apparatus we rely on to give what we see as truth and take that in some form to be granted. What Price wrote was not political in the sense we are all locked into this potential train wreck. All political parties, businesses, and most of us will use this modern method to make our lives seem easier, when in fact, without closely investigating the possible repercussions of its use, and with deep thought, we could be harming ourselves and those we love by making our future relationships more difficult to cope with or change. Price highlighted a possible worrying trend. How can we keep this in check for all of our sakes, including, more importantly, for our future offspring? Norman Warren, Strathmore Heights.
7: Invisible Aged. I completely agree with columnist Steve Price. Computer Says No to Mum's Care, Herald Sun, 23.5, as I'm 85 years old and going through the same procedure myself. My aged care shows no compassion, empathy or common sense as the care and requirements of the aged. Having AI decide your level of care with no process allowed is unacceptable. This is another situation where the government keeps the aged invisible. Who is advocating for us? Robert Reed, Sylvan.
0: Ticket to cost blowout. Victoria's failed Mikey system now has yet another overseas operator with a $164 million contract that is facing an 18-month delay and an overall upgrade cost blowout from $1.7 billion to $2 billion. Mikey upgrade firm taps off in $164 million deal, Herald Sun, 23rd of May. What could possibly go wrong has already gone wrong in yet another Victorian government debt disaster. No doubt when the new system does commence, there will be a fare increase to slug Victorian public transport commuters to cover the cost blowout. Not that it will really matter, though. After COVID and these past 2 months of free travel, average Victorians, especially our young ones, have developed an entrenched entitlement mentality that will result in a pandemic of fare avoidance that makes any new Mikey system just another wasted exercise of government expenditure. John Bell, Heidelberg Heights.
7: And moving on to Text Talk. What has voting for the release of a Palestinian prisoner held in Israel got to do with the Victorian government? Stick to your own backyard. There's more than enough to fix here. Jenny Toongabby.
0: The State Labour Party is dabbling in international issues, supporting Iran and convicted terrorists while demonising Israel. I voted Labour for 60 years, but they've lost now me. Marion Ryan, St Kilda.
7: It would ease the housing crisis if every Labour MP billeted a refugee family in their home. Albo could probably billet multiple families in his Copacabana mansion. Carly Ringwood.
0: Tom Knowles, Letters, 25th of May. You are living in fairyland if you think renewables can supply Australia with enough electricity to keep the lights on. Lloyd Narrowarren.
7: Thank you, Steve Price. You are so right. My husband was told he is eligible for an aged care package but died 12 months later while still waiting. Jill Marshall.
0: Should Donald Trump be given a Nobel Peace Prize for stopping the war with Iran that he started? Dom Cotroni, Williamstown. A person who thinks he's Jesus Christ tried to shoot the person who thinks he's God. What a strange world we live in. David O'Donnell, Doveton. And with the time just approaching 8 o'clock, that is the end of the opinion hour. My name's Anthony Bordieri, and reading with me is Matthew Etty Leal. Have a good evening.
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On Vision Australia Radio, welcome to readings from the Saturday paper. I'm Anthony Lau. On today's program, I'll be reading two articles. The first is a headline article titled, Not Waiting for the Wrecking Ball, Inside Labor's One Nation Strategy. And the second article is titled, The Deadly Influx of Nitrous Oxide. And now, our first article. Not Waiting for the Wrecking Ball, Inside Labor's One Nation Strategy. Labor strategists are treating One Nation as the party to beat in the 2028 federal election, with a plan honed for a fundamentally altered political landscape. This article is by Karen Barlow. 2 years out from the next federal election, the Labor Party machine is effectively in campaign mode, ramping up a new strategy to repel One Nation, acknowledging that the far-right party is now its all-but-official opposition. Senior Labor insider says the electoral map has changed in the year since the last election, and they're taking the scale of the challenge very, very seriously. While they won't be drawn on specific seats at risk, pollsters indicate there's concern over swathes of regional Victoria and the New South Wales, Central Coast and Hunter regions. The landscape for the 2028 federal election is going to be volatile, the source says. Labor's organisational wing and key ministers are aware of major vulnerabilities in areas such as regional electorates where One Nation is currently polling primary votes in the low to high 40s. Says another senior figure in Cabinet, we will need to do some very good research about who our primary opponent is in each seat, and that's probably a different approach to what we've had to take in the past. We're 2 years away and things can change. But if things continue as they are, it is going to be a seat-by-seat contest. This month's historic Farah by-election win for the One Nation and the March 21st South Australian state election, which saw the party secure 7 seats across both Houses of Parliament, have been catalysts for Labor's campaign strategists. One Nation is currently polling better federally than it was in Queensland in the late 1990s, when it won 11 seats in the state election. Labor is working on the expectation that a significant number of battles in 2028 will be Labor versus One Nation, starting with some of its outer metropolitan regional seats that previously saw National Party contest. There was only one final matchup between Labor and One Nation in 2025. The mining-heavy seat of Hunter, New South Wales. A Labor stronghold since 1910 and currently held by Olympian and Special Envoy for Men's Health, Dan Repertoli, Hunter has seen Labor fight off Hanson's party since 2019. Last year, One Nation was the runner-up after the right-wing vote was split and the party passed the Nationals. Labor's opponent is no longer the Liberal Party. Redbridge pollster and former Labor strategist Kos Samaras tells the Saturday paper. I wouldn't rule out post the next election, you're going to have an orange opposition and a red government. He's not seeing Labor derailed, but it's vulnerable in certain parts of the country versus One Nation. The Liberal Party is vulnerable in terms of its existence. The government, he says, doesn't stay and wait for the wrecking ball to hit. They know they've got a problem with certain constituencies around the country, particularly in their regional electorates. A focus is voting record and candidate research, as well as voter and electorate profiling to locate the highest concentrations of Labor voters who are thinking of turning to One Nation. The playbook will draw on state election campaigns in Western Australia in 2017 and Queensland in 1998, 2001, and 2017, and especially the latter two in which One Nation polled strongly, but was unable to translate Labor voter intention into wholesale success at the ballot box. Multiple Labor sources say they are focusing on working class voters, on One Nation's consistent failure to back workers' rights, and on the party's internal chaos and the rupturing influence it brings to the coalition. The idea is to run One Nation down in potency, as Labor has repeatedly done at the state level, well before the next election in 2028.
the senior minister describes the vision of a three-way governing coalition between the Liberals, Nationals and One Nation as particularly helpful, both in terms of really locking in some of those urban seats that we won last time off the Liberals or the Greens, and potentially even picking up extra seats from the Liberals in urban areas. They point to Burrara in Sydney, held by Julian Lisa, and Alex Hawke's nearby seat of Mitchell. If we do see the Liberal vote continue to fall beyond what it was at the last election, which is highly possible on the back of One Nation, but also some Liberals repelled by that kind of growing coalition between the three right-wing parties, I think that potentially moves more votes to us as well. The union movement is also mobilising. It ran very effective public campaigns such as Your Rights at Work from 2005 to 2007, opposing the Howard government's controversial Work Choices Laws. In social media posts, Australian Council of Trade Unions Secretary Sally McManus has already highlighted One Nation's parliamentary record of voting every single time against improvements to workers' conditions, including its opposition to penalty rates, criminalising wage theft, and bans on toxic engineered stone products. McManus also emphasises the role of One Nation donor Gina Rinehart, saying Australia's richest person was among the big business leaders who fought laws to give pay rises to Labor hire workers. What did One Nation do? They sided with the wealthy elite and not the struggling Aussie worker, the union leader says over vision of Hanson boarding a luxury Rinehart plane. Such campaigns have proved effective, says Samaras. We know that through extensive research that actually does hurt Pauline Hanson. It did in the 2017 Western Australian election, where One Nation was threatening Labor there, and Labor collapsed the vote by basically running a narrative about her early industrial relations history. That is a group that is more likely to come back to Labor off the back of Hanson's history on industrial relations. Labor insiders also point to pushing back One Nation in Queensland over a series of state elections since the party's high water mark in 1998 of getting 11 MPs elected to the Legislative Assembly. We have had some experience in this, the senior minister says, and we have had some experience in what works to hold Labor voters back from going to One Nation. I do think that we have done more than people may acknowledge when it comes to pitching for working class voters. I mean, the budget we've just handed down, you couldn't really argue that it was aimed at upper middle class people. It was aimed at younger people and more traditional Labor voting people to make sure that they have opportunities to get a house. So I think that we do more of that than we may be given credit for. Post-budget polling by Resolve, News Poll and Roy Morgan all have One Nation ahead of the coalition on primary vote. Both Resolve and Roy Morgan have a small drop for Labor to 29% and 29.5% respectively, attributed to the Broken Promises campaigns against the negative gearing and capital gains discount changes. News Poll has Labor steady at 31%. The major polls haven't published two-party preferred figures for months, as One Nation's rise makes it difficult to distribute preferences. The Sky News Pulse has Labor 52-48 against the Coalition, and 53-47 versus One Nation. One Nation's primary vote is as high as 27% in News Poll, but its strength is overwhelmingly in conservative regional electorates. Its primary vote weakens in urban settings where the electorate is more diverse and Labor is strong. Of Labor's 94 seats, recent polling suggests those most at risk to One Nation in 2028 include Hunter, Robertson and Patterson in New South Wales, Bendigo and Hawke in Victoria, Oxley and Blair in Queensland, and Hasluck in Western Australia. One Nation MP Barnaby Joyce has also declared that Western Sydney is the party's next stop,
despite the obvious challenge of selling its proposed ban on Muslim migration in suburbs where as many as 60% of residents follow Islam. Its best chance is deemed to be the Liberal-held seat of Lindsay. Paul Smith, the Director of Public Data and Affairs at Polling Group, YouGov, says Federal Labor should focus on workers' rights to reassure voters who are thinking about One Nation. Whereas Labor was seen as the party of workers and the working class in the past, many of these voters are heading to One Nation, he says. The underrepresented political base in Australia is working people, says Smith. Our polling shows that people who identify as working class are the majority of people in the majority of federal electorates. People who are currently voting or considering One Nation, 60% of those people identify as working class. Labor is in a contest for the working class vote. We find that 59% of people who say they're currently voting Labor identify as middle class. This is a wealthy country, and people want to see a benefit from that. This is not about giving people $200 off their energy bill. It's whether the energy company should actually be publicly owned or not. While Labor decided against a popular proposal to increase taxes on the profits of gas exporters in its latest budget, One Nation on Thursday announced it would scrap the current petroleum resource rent tax and replace it with a 10% wellhead royalty on all offshore gas and oil production. The proposals were quickly rejected by both Labor and the Coalition. Meanwhile, in Hunter, One Nation has been making serious inroads since 2019, when former Labor Cabinet Minister Joel Fitzgibbon last ran. The margin of Rapicioli's 2025 win was 59% to 41%, for One Nation's two-time candidate Stuart Bonds, who received strong preference flows from a group of right-wing parties. One Nation's climate denial adds to the pressure on Rapicioli to square Labor's net-zero stance with his voters in the coal industry. The cost of living crisis, made worse by the Middle East war, is front of mind, and so are their jobs. I'm all for coal mining, I'm all for mining, I'm all for resources, I'm all for workers' rights. It's exceptionally hard for One Nation to target me because I'm very open and upfront about what we're going through in the Hunter, Rapicioli says. The green side of the people hate it when I say this, and it's usually a trigger warning for them. I tell them, we have the cleanest coal in the world. If they don't burn our coal for their power generation, they're going to burn other coal, which is shit, and they're going to burn 3 to 4 times as much, and get the same output from what you get from the Hunter Valley's clean, green coal. He takes heart from the view that incumbency should help. I've been told ever since I started running for the seat of Hunter in 2021 that One Nation's coming. One Nation's going to beat you. You're going to lose to One Nation, and this and that. We haven't lost. With Panton's party now polling far better, Rapicioli remains in campaign mode. We're doing mobile offices, we're having the street stalls, we're doing the door knocking, we're doing the phone banking, he says. There's much smarter people than me involved in this that are in head office and in all those right areas that get all the data. What I know works is being on the ground, having the conversations, and just being active and available for people. And this article was reported by Karen Barlow, who is the Saturday Paper's chief political correspondent. And now onto our second article. This one is titled, The Deadly Influx of Nitrous Oxide. Figures released under Freedom of Information show a 15-fold increase in the importation of nitrous oxide, as drug experts call for reform of a largely unregulated market. This article is by Anna Saunders. Michelle can barely remember the first time she tried nitrous oxide. After 4 years inhaling up to 5 large canisters of the gas every day, her memories are elusive,
slipping away almost as quickly as she can recall them. The memories she does retain are disturbing. Brief seizures, driving while high, inhaling the contents of Nang's, whipped cream chargers filled with nitrous oxide in public. It really hooks you because it transforms reality, 28-year-old says. You basically black out for a few seconds. Eventually, Michelle, whose name has been changed, as have others in this piece, checked into a private rehabilitation clinic on the Sunshine Coast. She remains alarmed by how easy it is to buy the gas. It's a quick, cheap high. It's way too available. New figures from the Department of Home Affairs, released under Freedom of Information, reveal a huge surge in imports of nitrous oxide. In the first 2 months of this year, Australia imported more nitrous oxide than it did in all of 2014 and 2015 combined. In 2015, Australia imported 249 tonnes of nitrous oxide. By last year, it had climbed to 3,797 tonnes, a more than 15-fold increase. According to CSIRO's Chief Climate Research Scientist, Pep Cannadel, the volume of nitrous oxide being imported into the country is the equivalent of the annual carbon emissions of about 200,000 cars. Exactly how much of that gas is destined for recreational use is difficult to determine. Although nitrous oxide, or laughing gas, has legitimate uses in the medical and food and beverage industries, data shows that medical use at public hospitals, for example, has not significantly increased over the past decade. Several public hospitals have, in fact, been working to reduce nitrous oxide use because of its environmental impact. What has exploded is the number of online operators selling large, brightly coloured tanks of nitrous oxide, branded with names such as Astral Whip and Miami Magic. The market is lightly regulated, allowing fleets of drivers to offer 24-hour home delivery in as little as 30 minutes, ostensibly for emergency whipped cream requirements. Some even offer packets of balloons to help users inhale the gas. The popularity of nitrous oxide soared during the pandemic. At the time, manufacturers began offering supersized canisters of up to 3 litres, containing more than 2,000 grams of nitrous oxide, a sharp jump from the 8-gram bulbs that were typically available. Many canisters come in flavours such as strawberry or vanilla. These larger canisters have flooded the market, says Dr. Jody Grigg, a research fellow at the National Drug Research Institute at Curtin University, who tracks illicit drugs use through the ecstasy and related drugs reporting system. New preliminary figures from that research, which surveys a sample of stimulant users each year, found that while just 6% of people reported using large canisters of nitrous oxide in 2021, that jumped to 51% last year. That shift is encouraging people to use it in more harmful ways, Grigg says. We can't view it as a harmless drug anymore. In New South Wales, public hospitals have reported a surge in nitrous oxide-related presentations to emergency departments. There were 9 cases in 2016, compared with 192 in 2022. In Melbourne, one hospital has seen a sharp rise in nitrous oxide-related psychosis. I did not have any prior mental health issues. I think I was susceptible to nitrous addiction because of how easy it was to purchase, and I didn't know the damaging effects, so I thought it was a short, safe high. The gas has also been linked to a string of deaths, including 4 in Victoria last year. Nitrous oxide has also been a factor in a number of car accidents. It was described as a significant contributing factor in the 2023 death of an 18-year-old Canberra man who was seen inhaling the gas shortly before his car ran off the road. Last month, 2 young girls, aged 3 and 4,
were killed when their father crashed his car in Perth's northeastern suburbs. In court, police alleged that he was under the influence of nitrous oxide. Professor Julianne Allen, an addiction and mental health expert from Charles Sturt University, says nitrous is under-researched and underestimated. Even in the drug and alcohol community, there's a sense that it's not that serious, that it only lasts a minute and users age out of it. So it's not something worth researching. She says that the rise of large canisters and the drug's popularity on social media has changed the way young people consume it. In drugs, fashions change, she says. The nitrous oxide era is here. Sam Braman wants nitrous oxide to be taken more seriously. The 21-year-old suffered a psychotic episode in 2023 after inhaling the gas. He drove from Sydney to the Gold Coast while high, then wandered the streets barefoot until police approached him. Braman spent 2 months in a psychiatric ward following the episode. For Rachel, 38, the consequences of nitrous oxide abuse were psychological as well as physical. Last year, she and her husband began binging on up to 10 canisters a day. Soon, she was struggling to walk in a straight line. Then one day, I tried to go out and just fell over. Someone called the ambulance for me. Rachel was diagnosed with a vitamin B12 deficiency so extreme it caused spinal cord damage. She is now on crutches and receiving counselling and B12 shots. She is convinced nitrous oxide is addictive, a sentiment researchers are hearing more often. Traditionally, nitrous oxide hasn't been considered a drug of dependence, Grigg says. But on Reddit, there are support groups for people reporting really dependent patterns. She adds that preliminary findings from an honest study of 111 participants found that a substantial proportion met the criteria for dependence. The boom in nitrous oxide has led to a corresponding boom in businesses importing and distributing the gas. Some are reporting annual revenue of as much as $50 million. Others have their own apps, cars, and branded merchandise. As well as these larger players, there are smaller, underground operators selling nitrous oxide through social media and Facebook Marketplace. We got out because a lot of new sellers didn't have registered businesses, says one former Sydney operator, who spoke to the Saturday paper on the condition of anonymity. They could sell it for much cheaper. Australia isn't the only country grappling with the impacts of nitrous oxide. The Netherlands banned nitrous oxide in 2023, after it was linked to almost 1,800 road deaths. The United Kingdom also banned the gas in 2023, with new laws meaning that anyone caught with nitrous oxide faces 2 years in prison, unless they can prove it's for legitimate use. Last month, New Zealand banned large cylinders after figures were published showing the

0: Several class action lawsuits are underway. In Australia, laws vary by state. The New South Wales government began consulting on tougher regulations in 2024, and 2 years later, draft reforms are still being finalised. Western Australia recently introduced some of the country's toughest laws, making it illegal to buy the gas without a food and beverage licence. Surveys suggest it's made little difference to availability. Many drug experts want to see tougher regulation, including banning the importation of large canisters. As far as I'm aware, there's no legitimate industry need for them, says Grigg. However, she cautions that any new restrictions need to strike a delicate balance. Market disruptions or announcements of new restrictions could lead people to stockpile larger cylinders, potentially increasing use in the short term. Plus, she says, we don't want to discourage people from seeking help. Allen says the best way to stop people buying nitrous oxide is to prevent it from coming into the country. However, education is also vital. Her research found widespread misconceptions about the drug's risks, particularly around driving. Because the effect of nitrous oxide is so short-lived, once it's over, people think they're okay to drive. They're not. The residual effect lasts 45 minutes. Rachel, who is slowly rebuilding her life after struggling with nitrous oxide, believes the current regulatory framework sends mixed messages to the public. I guess I thought, well, how bad can it be if you can just get as much of this as you want? She believes tougher laws are needed. Human beings are fallible. There are some activities and substances that are just inherently addictive and need to be regulated. I don't think anyone in their right mind would say it's fine to sell heroin as long as you've got a warning label. I mean, who's making that many cupcakes at 3 a.m? And that article was reported by freelance journalist Anna Saunders. And that concludes today's readings from the Saturday paper. I'm Anthony Lau. Thanks for your company. 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
1: Good evening and welcome to the program, where I'll be reading you articles from around Australia and the world touching on legal issues, hoping to give you a better understanding of the legal system. Coming up in the next half an hour on Talking Law, two articles about the risks for children on social media and AI platforms. Some regional courts in Western Australia are being closed because of security considerations, and the massive AFL class action relating to concussion is set down for trial next year. But we start the program with perhaps the biggest legal story of the past week. The full court of the Federal Court upholds a ruling in favour of a transgender woman who was excluded from a women's only app and added to the damages. That's coming up, so let's get started talking law. From ABC News on the 15th of May, Jamie McKinnell writing, Court upholds discrimination ruling on appeal after transgender woman excluded from Giggle for Girls app. A landmark federal court ruling that the exclusion of a transgender woman from a female-only app constituted gender identity discrimination has been upheld on appeal. In August 2024, Roxanne Tickle was awarded $10,000 in compensation plus court costs in a case against the Giggle for Girls app and its chief executive officer, Sol Grover. Ms. Tickle accessed the social networking platform in 2021 after submitting a selfie, which was assessed by artificial intelligence software designed to distinguish between the facial appearance of men and women. But her account was later restricted following a manual review. Justice Robert Bromwich previously found there was indirect gender identity discrimination due to the imposed condition of needing to appear to be a cisgendered female, which had the effect of disadvantaging transgender women who did not meet that condition. A claim of direct discrimination failed because it was not established that Ms. Grover was aware of Ms. Tickle's gender identity when Ms. Tickle was blocked. It was the first case to claim discrimination on the basis of gender identity since changes to the Sex Discrimination Act in 2013. During an appeal hearing last year, Ms. Grover sought to overturn the ruling, while Ms. Tickle launched a cross-appeal which aimed to strengthen it through a finding of direct discrimination and an increase in the damages to $40,000. Subtitle: More Damages Awarded. The full court of the Federal Court, comprised of Justices Melissa Perry, Wendy Abraham, and Geoffrey Kennett, on Friday found there were two instances of direct discrimination against Ms. Tickle. That included when Giggle and Ms. Grover refused to readmit Ms. Tickle. The court has reassessed damages and awarded $20,000 plus limited court costs. In the full judgment, the appeal panel said the case raised issues on which there were differing views in the community. It is important to emphasise that the issues for determination by the court involve the construction and application of provisions of the Sex Discrimination Act, they said. The desirability or otherwise of that law is not a matter open to this court to consider. The judgment emphasised the case concerned one form only of discrimination covered by the SDA, and with circumstances in which it has not been argued that any of the general exemptions under that Act apply. Ms. Grover left the federal court without making any comment, but later said on social media she was absolutely devastated, and it is women who are being discriminated against. Speaking outside court, Ms. Tickle said she hoped the outcome assists trans and gender-diverse people and their loved ones to heal. I submitted my discrimination complaint against Giggle for Girls and its CEO, Ms. Grover, to the Australian Human Rights Commission in December 2021, seeking justice for the discrimination that has since stolen over 4 of my 8 years since I began my gender affirmation, she said. I now look forward to getting on with the rest of my life in the community we all know and love, one that embraces freedom and equality for all women. Ms. Tickle has lived as a woman since about mid-2017, had her birth certificate reissued with a female sex marker, and has undergone gender-affirming surgery, the court previously heard. Justice Bromwich said Ms. Grover's arguments that sex referred to a person's sex at birth conflicted with a long history of court decisions going back 3 decades, which established that in its ordinary meaning, sex is changeable. Ms. Grover's lawyers had attempted to invoke a carve-out of discrimination law which exempts measures designed to achieve substantive equality between men and women, but that contention failed. The appeal judges found the primary judge was correct in his decision in relation to the special measures argument. The court heard the Giggle app was created to be a digital refuge for women and facilitate access to peer support, advice and community. During the appeal, Ms. Grover's lawyers argued in written submissions that the reference to cisgendered in the imposed condition to use the app was a term not grounded in any evidence. They argued Justice Bromwich had not identified a group which was disadvantaged by the condition, and his reasoning impermissibly inferred group-based discrimination from an individual outcome. Ms. Tickle's lawyers said the original decision should have included a finding of direct discrimination, including through the refusal to readmit her to the app. They said the compensation sum was affected by legal error, in part because inadequate weight was given to the significant, upsetting, exhausting and draining impact of the discrimination on their client, and with regard to the prevailing community standards. Subtitle: Gratuitous, Disrespectful Conduct. Ms. Tickle's lawyers sought $30,000 in general damages and at least $10,000 in aggravated damages. They said the judge made an error by only making a finding of some limited degree of harm from Ms. Grover's conduct during the trial, after she laughed at an offensive caricature of Ms. Tickle while under cross-examination. They argued that as part of aggravated damages, the court should have recognised harm arising from comments Ms. Grover has made in public forums about transgender women, her refusal to reinstate Ms. Tickle's account on the app, and her encouragement of the sale of degrading merchandise to make money to defend the case. In the appeal judgment, the judges said conducting a defence did not require Ms. Grover to refer to Ms. Tickle using male pronouns in court. Some of her conduct was gratuitous, disrespectful, and unnecessary to the conduct of her case. It did not advance her defence, they said. The court said the discrimination went to Ms. Tickle's inherent sense of self and identity, and the loss of access to the app may be modest, but the basis for her exclusion was hurtful. The appeal judges accepted there was aggravating conduct and said there were aspects of Ms. Grover's public commentary that were gratuitous to the proceedings, accepting that Ms. Tickle suffered additional harm as a result. The full court awarded general damages of $12,000 and aggravated damages of $8,000. From ABC News Online, that was Jamie McKinnell writing, "Court upholds discrimination ruling on appeal after transgender women excluded from Giggle for Girls app." It was published on the 15th of May. In the Weekend Australian on the 16th and 17th of May at page 7, "Regional Courts Shut Over Security," written by Paul Garvey. Western Australia's most senior judges have taken the extraordinary step of axing hearings across the state's regions after WA Police and the Department of Justice were unable to promise that they could continue to provide courtroom security. In a public notice published on Friday, the judges said hearings in regional WA would be limited to several major centres because of uncertainty about court security and custodial services. The notice, which was signed by Chief Justice Peter Quinlan, Chief Judge of the District Court Julie Wager, Children's Court President Hilton Quayle, and Chief Magistrate Stephen Heath, said WA Police and the Department of Justice had confirmed that they could no longer guarantee that they could provide their traditional security services in several locations in coming months. Court sittings in locations outside major regional centres will be vacated and the registries closed. The arrangements, which mainly will affect Magistrates' Court and Children's Court proceedings, are set to remain in place from the start of June to the end of August. It is believed to be the first time such action has been taken. The courts recognise the significant disruption these arrangements will have on court services in remote and regional Western Australia. The arrangements will remain in place only for so long as is necessary to ensure the safety and security of all court users, the notice said. The judges said they had been advised that, save in exceptional circumstances, no police officer would provide court security and custodial services. In the absence of confirmation that court proceedings in these locations can be conducted in a safe manner, it is necessary to limit court sittings in these locations outside the metropolitan area where reliable court security or custodial services can be assured, the notice said. Late last year, the state government said it would spend almost $40 million across the next 2 years on reforms to court security and custodial services across the state. Those reforms were aimed at reducing demand on police. Asked about the court security funding issue on Friday, WA Treasurer Rita Safotti said the state had increased funding. It's more of an issue of about who's conducting that court security, she said. What happens in particular in some towns, when you've got the role of police and then the role of the contractors, that's where there might be some discussion. A WA government spokesman said it was working to relieve pressure on police while supporting the continued operation of courts. As part of that, it was expanding contracted court security services and investing in additional police auxiliary officers and special constables who would start in months. That was Paul Garvey writing in the Weekend Australian, "Regional courts shut over security." From the Advertiser on the 20th of May, Lauren Novak writes, calls for nudity detecting software after 1,500 children victimised by image abuse in 1 year. Almost 200 children, aged 12 or younger, have reported being the victim of image-based abuse in a year, prompting calls for the use of nudity detecting software on kids' devices. More than 1,500 children and teenagers were victimised by real or artificially generated images and videos last year. And the National eSafety Commission warns boys and young men continue to make up a significant proportion of those being targeted by sexual extortion. Also known as sextortion, this is when a perpetrator tricks or coerces someone into sending an intimate image of themselves before demanding money to stop them sharing the image. This is what happened to Wayne Holdsworth's 17-year-old son Mac, who ultimately took his life in 2023. Mr. Holdsworth, who now visits schools to raise awareness, said Australian authorities should be pursuing technologies which detect nudity in images captured on devices owned by children and block them from sharing. It's vital, and we must have that because it prevents harm. If Mac could have had that technology, he'd be alive today, the Melbourne father said. That's something we should just jump on straight away. If it saves one life, it's worth it. The technology already exists, and late last year, the UK government committed to working constructively with tech companies to make it impossible for children in the UK to take, share, or view a nude image. However, slow progress prompted UK Safeguarding Minister Jess Phillips to quit her post earlier this month, lashing UK Prime Minister Keir Starmer on her way out. We could make this possible on every phone and device in the country. How many children were left without a safety net in the time we dilly-dallied and worried about tech bosses, she said. In Australia, the eSafety Commission received almost 6,600 complaints involving real or fake images or videos in 2024-25. Almost 60% involved a male victim. One in four cases involved a child aged 17 or younger, but Mr. Holdsworth said the problem was likely far worse. "There's a lot of kids that will not have reported it. They might think they'll get in enormous trouble," he said. This week, Mr. Holdsworth heard of a 16-year-old boy who had been sextorted online and did tell his parents. They went to the police and the police officers said to that boy, "Oh, well, that'll teach you a lesson, won't it?" He was feeling really bad before that. He's now feeling a lot worse. It breaks my heart. Mr. Holdsworth has delivered training to Victoria Police recruits, but said cases like this showed more education was needed. He said police should always refer victims to the eSafety Commissioner, which can take separate action. A Victoria Police spokeswoman said officers provide victims with information about relevant support services. In cases of sextortion, this should include referral to the Office of the eSafety Commissioner, she said. SA Police said training of its recruits included information on how to report cases to the federal government's Report Cyber platform and the eSafety Commission. In 2024-25, the Commission requested the removal of images from almost 1,950 locations online across 243 apps, websites or services. In about 96% of cases, it was successful in having the content removed, issuing notices for apologies or other remedies, or referring cases to law enforcement. A Victoria Police spokeswoman said officers provide victims with information about relevant support services. In cases of sextortion, this should include referral to the Office of the eSafety Commissioner, she said. In the Advertiser, that was calls for nudity detecting software after 15 children victimised by image abuse in 1 year. It was written by Lauren Novak and published on the 20th of May.
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1: And next, David Swan writing in The Age of Melbourne. Musk's ex admits breaking Australian child safety law, fined $650,000, published on the 21st of May. Elon Musk's social network X has admitted breaking Australian law by failing to disclose the steps it was taking to combat child sexual exploitation material on its platform, ending a near 3-year legal fight by conceding to a $650,000 federal court penalty. In a brief hearing in Melbourne on Thursday, X's lawyer conceded the contravention of the Online Safety Act. Christopher Tran, appearing for the eSafety Commissioner, told the court the respondent admits that it contravened the Act and that there was ongoing non-compliance for some 38 days. Justice Michael Whelehan ordered the company, which Musk acquired for $44 billion US dollars in 2022 and folded into SpaceX earlier this year, ahead of a planned $1 trillion float, to pay $650,000 in penalties and $100,000 to cover the regulator's legal costs. In his ruling, Justice Whelehan stated that a near maximum penalty was necessary to act as a genuine deterrent for a corporation of X's size. The judge added that the public had an interest in the commissioner seeking and obtaining a public declaration of contravention, which will contribute to a deterrent effect, describing reporting requirements as an essential aspect of enforcing Australia's basic online safety expectations. The proceedings stem from a transparency notice issued by eSafety in February 2023, when the regulator demanded information from US tech giants about how they were tackling child sexual exploitation and abuse material on their services in Australia. According to court filings, X failed to respond, or failed to respond truthfully and accurately, to more than 24 separate questions, covering matters ranging from the detection of child grooming and live streaming of abuse to response times for user reports and the deployment of safety-focused engineering staff. After issuing a $610,500 infringement notice in October 2023, the regulator was forced into protracted litigation when X refused to pay and instead launched a judicial review, arguing it could not be held to account for actions taken by Twitter before the platform's rebrand. Twitter merged with X Corp, a Nevada-incorporated entity, in March 2023. That argument was rejected by the federal court in October 2024, and again by the full federal court in July 2025, with three judges unanimously finding the obligation to respond was a liability inherited by X Corp under Nevada law. X's barrister, Perry Herzfeld, on Thursday characterised the case as concerning historic issues relating to the timeliness of provision of information, and said the conduct in question had occurred during a period of change and transition for the company, according to Reuters. E-Safety Commissioner Julie Inman Grant, a frequent target of personal attacks from Musk on his own platform, said the ruling reinforced that overseas tech companies could not sidestep Australian rules. Meaningful transparency is critical to holding technology companies to account, Inman Grant said in a statement. This is not only a key part of our work as Australia's online safety regulator, it also provides the Australian public with important information about how these companies are tackling the worst of the worst content on their platforms. Musk has previously levelled a slew of public insults at the regulator, labelling her an unelected bureaucrat and the e-safety commissar, rhetoric that Inman Grant has said resulted in her receiving death threats. US House Judiciary Committee Chair Jim Jordan demanded Inman Grant travel to Washington last year to testify before Congress over allegations that her global takedown orders threatened Americans' free speech. She has not done so. The federal court case has been widely watched as a test of the Online Safety Act's reach over US tech giants. The timing is awkward for Musk, who earlier this year absorbed X into SpaceX in preparation for what is expected to be a record stock debut. The company is aiming to go public in June on the NASDAQ under the ticker symbol SPCX, and Musk controls 85% of voting power in the company. This Australian defeat also adds to a mounting pile of legal troubles for Musk, whose AI company, XAI, is concurrently battling multiple lawsuits in the US, including action from the city of Baltimore and a class action suit from teenagers, alleging that Grok's spicy mode facilitated the mass creation of non-consensual, sexually explicit deepfakes, including images of minors. X and eSafety have been contacted for further comment. That was Musk's X admits breaking Australian child safety law, fined $650,000, written by David Swan and published in The Age on the 21st of May. Liam Beattie writing concussion class action against AFL and clubs by players set for 12-week trial in 2027, published in The Australian on the 18th of May. A class action lawsuit brought by former AFL players against their clubs and the league over the alleged impacts of concussion has been set down for a mammoth 12-week trial in the second half of next year. The lawsuit was launched by former Geelong defender Max Rook in 2023, with almost 100 players since signing on to be part of the proceedings. The case returned before Justice Andrew Keogh in the Victorian Supreme Court on Monday, as a three-month trial was listed to begin on July 26 next year. Mediation between the parties was also listed for a directions hearing on September 30, and a conclave process, where experts are brought together to discuss issues relevant to the case, will be held next year. Mr. Rook played 125 games for the Cats between 2002 and 2010, alleging he suffered permanent, life-altering brain damage from concussion-related injuries while playing and training. He alleges that he was not reasonably cared for following head knocks, nor adequately warned about the risk of harm. The proceeding has been brought on behalf of all players, or their families and estates, in the competition between 1985 and March 2023, who had suffered permanent brain injuries as a result of head strikes. The legal action alleges the AFL and individual players' clubs failed to manage concussion injuries sustained in the course of matches and training. In September last year, Justice Keogh rejected a bid by the AFL and Geelong Football Club to have the class action broken apart into separate claims by individual players. That was concussion class action against AFL and clubs by players set for 12-week trial in 2027, written by Liam Beattie and published in The Australian on the 18th of May. Well, that's all the time we have for Talking Law tonight, but haven't we hit upon so many of the issues? Sex discrimination, security affecting court viability, online child safety issues, and significant injuries in sport. You can expect another full bevy of legal issues on the program next week here at the same time, in the same place, on Vision Australia Radio, VA Radio Digital, and online at varadio.org.

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3: Welcome everyone to this week's edition of The Uncertainty Principle. I'm Sandra Rees, your presenter and reader, and reading with me is David Walker. Thank you very much for your company. We hope you'll settle back now and enjoy what we're going to bring to you. There'll be the latest stories in science, discoveries, research, ideas, everything from archaeology to zoology and everything in between. In the first half of the program, we'll be bringing you articles about the 21st century lunar prospectus, Mining the Moon, a tribute to Sir David Attenborough, who has just turned 100, a possible new treatment for dry eye. But first, David's going to give us a story about ice core reveals the longest ever record of Earth's climate. Thanks very much, David.
4: Thank you, Sandra. Yes, I have an article here from Nature News on May the 12th this year by Davida Castelvecchi, and it's titled Ice Cores Reveal the Longest Ever Continuous Record of the Earth's Climate. Antarctic ice cores preserve tiny bubbles of ancient air, offering a record of the Earth's past atmosphere. A Europe-wide collaboration has now unveiled the longest continuous record of the Earth's climate and atmospheric conditions, stretching back 1.2 million years. The data were extracted from a 2.8 kilometre deep ice core drilled in Antarctica and show how the concentration of carbon dioxide in the atmosphere tracked the changes in global temperature across several cycles of climate change. Researchers still have a great deal of information to extract from the ice, but what they've got so far is pretty amazing, said Edward Brook, a paleoclimatologist at the Oregon State University in Corvallis. We can now look back at each cycle, he said, and see how they are different in carbon dioxide concentrations. We really didn't know that before, he said. The Beyond EPICA collaboration, which involves laboratories in 10 European countries, presented the findings on the 4th of May this year at the General Assembly of the European Geosciences Union in Vienna. The core contains air bubbles from a period during which the Earth's ice ages mysteriously became less frequent, but more intense. About 1 million years ago, in the middle of the Pleistocene epoch, ice ages occurred every 40,000 years, apparently caused by periodic wobbles in the Earth's orbit and axis of rotation. But during the mid-Pleistocene transition, the frequency of ice ages switched to once about every 100,000 years. The severity of natural climate cycles also increased, producing longer, colder glaciations with thicker ice sheets. Researchers don't know why this happened. One hypothesis is that something caused a sharp drop in atmospheric carbon dioxide concentrations, which then led to longer, more severe ice ages. It is thought that greenhouse gases had a minor role before the transition compared to afterwards. But what caused that change is not firmly established. says the Beyond Epica project coordinator Carlo Barbanti, a glaciologist at the Ca' Foscari University in Venice, Italy. That's why we need a record from which we can extract both gas concentrations and temperatures. And this is what makes ice cores unique, researchers say, because they record both the relative concentration of oxygen isotopes, which are a proxy for global temperature, and climate-influencing agents such as carbon dioxide and dust. Climate scientists hope that improving the understanding of past climates provided by these ice cores will inform more precise models for predicting the future. The Beyond Epica collaboration concluded drilling at Antarctica's Little Dome Sea Research Camp during the Antarctic summer that ended in early 2025. Several other groups are working on extracting similar ice cores. Brooks says that obtaining a continuous record through the mid-Pleistocene transition was a grand challenge that the scientific community had set itself more than two decades ago. The fact that this team pulled it off first is very impressive, he said. And that article by Davide Castrovecchi appeared in Nature News on the 12th of May this year.
3: Thanks very much, David. Some fascinating information there. Now we're off to the moon, and this article is entitled The 21st Century Lunar Prospectors. And it's by Oliver Holmes, and it comes from The Guardian Weekly on the 10th of April on pages 30 and 31. In the silent vacuum of space, five autonomous robots churn through the lunar surface, digging up a loose layer of rock and dust and leaving rows of uniform tracks in their wake. Stopping only to recharge at a solar power station, the car-sized machines process the lunar dirt to extract a type of helium so rare that on our planet that a palm-sized container is estimated to be worth millions. Once processed, the precious resource is loaded into a launcher and ejected back to Earth. The vision is one born of science fiction, but there are several companies raising money to mine the moon for resources in a race to be the first to benefit from the nascent lunar economy. My view is that it's not a question of if, it's a matter of when, said Rob Mayerson, who founded Seattle-based company Interloon, one of several of the 21st century lunar prospectors. Mayerson worked on the space shuttle program, but left NASA to help Jeff Bezos turn his space company Blue Origin into a major aerospace player. His next ambition, however, is roughly 385,000 kilometers away, and he's raised $18 million from investors. The moon has resources that are in extremely short supply, and Mayerson is focused on helium-3, a gas made in the sun and only present in trace amounts on Earth. Deposited on the moon's surface over billions of years by the solar wind, it's used in medical imaging, but it has qualities that could become vital in quantum computers and, theoretically, nuclear fusion. While the demand for helium-3 is growing, Mayerson says the available supply is extremely limited. It's a product that is priced high enough to warrant going to space and bringing it back to Earth, he said. With private companies rather than governments increasingly operating in the satellite business, deep space exploration is having a renaissance, bringing a fresh energy not seen since the Apollo program. A commercial operation to mine the moon would not have been feasible a decade ago, but the explosive growth of private access to space through companies such as Blue Origin or its competitor SpaceX has made off-Earth business increasingly possible. Multiple international missions are expected to touch down on the moon in the next few years, and Interloon is not the only company investigating helium-3. A Japan-headquartered robotic spacecraft firm, iSpace, has partnered with a US-based startup called Magna Petra, which says it's developing an AI-based and non-destructive energy-efficient recovery of helium-3 from the lunar regolith. Angel Abud Madrid, director of the Center for Space Resources at the Colorado School of Mines, says that key to the feasibility of extracting helium-3 mining will be whether the lunar regolith, the material found on the surface of the moon, has a high enough concentration of the element. That is why Interloon is sending a multispectral camera to the lunar South Pole on a probe later this year to access not just the quantities, but the concentration of helium-3. Abdul Madrid says that when he started studying mining in space 25 years ago, there was mostly excitement, but now there is increasing questions of the environmental impact. The moon has been an object of adoration for millennia. Every civilization has looked to the moon as a place where philosophical and religious connotations, he said. You can go to an asteroid and destroy it. Do whatever you want to. It's one of millions, but the moon, you see it every night. Is it okay? That's a very valid question that has been to be asked lately, and one that has to be addressed at some point. Interloon does not use the word mining, which has destructive connotations, but says it envisions harvesting, which it says will unlock unprecedented growth and innovation for the betterment of the Earth and humankind. And that article was entitled The 21st Century Lunar Prospectors, and it came from the Guardian Weekly of the 10th of April on page 30 and 31, and it was by Oliver Holmes. Thank you, David. Over to you.
4: Well, firmly back to Earth now. And I've got an article here that celebrates Sir David Attenborough's 100th birthday last week. And this article by Professor Ewan Ritchie at Deakin University appeared in The Conversation on May the 7th. Very few people have the good fortune to live for a century. Fewer still achieve so much and touch so many lives. During his seven-decade career with the BBC, Attenborough ushered in the transition from black and white to colour television. He gave the now legendary comedy troupe Monty Python their lucky break, green-lighting their flying circus. His keen eye and care for viewers is why tennis balls are yellow and not white. They're much easier to see on the screen. But Attenborough is, of course, most famous for his nature documentaries. For decades, he has fronted the camera to educate, entertain, and inspire billions of people about the complexity, wonder, and majesty of the natural world and the many threats it faces. It wasn't a given. Attenborough was told early in his career his teeth were too big for television. For ecologists like Ewan Ritchie, Attenborough's work has been a source of deep inspiration. It was instrumental in his decision to pursue a life and career dedicated to understanding, caring, and fighting for the protection of nature. For this gift, he says, he is eternally grateful. Attenborough's connection with nature came early, forged in no small part through an insatiable fascination with fossils, including his childhood joy at discovering an ammonite in the Leicestershire countryside. He went on to study geology and zoology at Cambridge University, graduating in 1947. He served in the Navy and worked in an educational publishing house. Notably, the BBC rejected his first job application as a radio producer in 1950, but he tried again and joined the BBC as a trainee producer in 1952. His career in nature documentaries began to bud almost immediately, with his Zoo Quest series starting in 1954. It burst into full bloom with the landmark Life on Earth series in 1979, which brought distant locations, extraordinary wildlife, and evolution and ecology to TV. It instilled a sense of wonder and awe in audiences while maintaining and respecting scientific accuracy. One reason Attenborough has had such a success as a communicator is his understated, calm, but authoritative demeanour. When you sit down to watch an Attenborough documentary, you feel in safe hands. His approach isn't the normal. In other nature documentaries, wildlife can often seem secondary as a prop for the presenter. In series such as The Living Planet, The Trials of Life, The Blue Planet, The Planet Earth, and scores of other, Attenborough took us across the globe, revealing nature's beauty, oddities and extreme complexity, as well as its macabre and brutal aspects. The habitats home to the world's species are brought to life in extraordinary detail. We watch with laughter, trepidation, sadness, anger, excitement and awe, ebbing and flow of nature stories as they unfold. Who can forget the first time they saw and heard the extraordinary vocal repertoire and mimicry of a lyrebird, or the curious mountain gorilla's desire to connect with a fellow great ape? The epic battle for survival between a hatchling iguana and hungry hordes of racer snakes, or the breathtaking explosion of colour and complexity of a coral reef. Each of these was captured by master cinematographers and the story told to us by Attenborough. Over his long career, Attenborough has become an icon. He was voted the UK's best TV presenter of all time. But his prodigious output has come at a personal cost too. One of his regrets is how much time he has spent away from his family. He is also not off limits to criticism. For a long time, Attenborough focused on the glory of nature, largely omitting the damage humans do through overfishing, deforestation, pollution, spreading exotic species and other threats. He has also shied away from assigning blame to those most responsible for the harms inflicted on nature. In 2018, he said too much focus on why so much wildlife is threatened was a turn-off for some viewers. Ecologists and conservation scientists can sympathise with this. We know that bombarding people with doom and gloom invites apathy and despair, not a desire to act. It's a hard line to walk between harsh reality and hope. To his credit, Attenborough has belatedly focused on these issues in recent years. Footage of plastic pollution in Blue Planet 2 and the ravages of industrial fishing in the ocean have brought a sharp focus to these issues. In 2020, he released A Life on Our Planet, which he describes as a witness statement to the startling losses of biodiversity he has seen over his lifetime. Rather than just spell out the problems, Attenborough laid out how to solve them and the role we can all play in fixing the two biggest and deeply interwoven problems of nature, climate change and the biodiversity declines and extinctions. While Attenborough's early work largely avoided these difficult conversations, they succeeded in bringing nature's wonder to millions of people. This shouldn't be overlooked. At a time when more and more of us are cut off from nature, Attenborough's documentaries have forged a new connection. For people to care about losing nature, they first have to know and love it. What humans respond to is stories. Attenborough's work telling stories of nature has shaped public opinion. In turn, it has galvanised conservation efforts such as the push to protect 30% of the world's oceans by 2030. No one will ever replace David Attenborough's distinctive voice. So hear, hear, happy birthday for May the 8th to David Attenborough.
3: Thank you very much, David. And David Walker, not David Attenborough. And now this article is entitled Mouse Eyes, Photosynthesize After Plant to Animal Transplant. And it comes from Nature Briefings of the 15th of May by Asha Mullard. Photosynthetic machinery can be harvested from spinach and transplanted into the eyes of mice, where it transforms light into molecules that carry energy and can tame inflammation. We're stealing the entire technology that has evolved over millions of years in plants, and we're able to transplant it into animal systems, says David Tylee, a biologist at the National University of Singapore and co-author of the study. The finding, published on May the 15th in the journal Cell, suggests that plant-to-animal organelle swaps could lead to fresh biological insights as well as therapeutic application. Kwan Zing, a biotechnologist at the National University of Singapore, and his colleagues were inspired to explore the potential of cross-kingdom transplant by the ability of sea slugs to steal photosynthetic machinery from algae. To see whether mammalian cells might be able to pull off similar feats, Zing first headed to the local supermarket to buy a range of leafy greens. By blending, filtering, and centrifuging these, he isolated the leaves' chloroplasts, the photosynthetic engines that transform light into energy. He then dunked the chloroplasts into a solution to expose their thylakoid grana, pancake-like stacks that harvest light to power the photosynthetic reactions. Green spinach yielded more photosynthetic machinery than red spinach, water spinach, or lettuce. The team encapsulated the spinach grana into nanoparticles, which they dubbed leafs, L-E-A-Fs. In the Petri dish, mammalian cells quickly internalized leaf particles. Once inside the cells, the leafs could transform light into chemical energy for several hours, producing the energy-carrying molecules ATP and NADPH. In plants, a second phase of photosynthesis transforms these molecules into carbohydrates, a step that leafs do not support. The set of reactions performed by leafs are a limited form of photosynthesis, Long says, but nevertheless, it's still photosynthesis. To explore whether these leafs might provide practical benefits, the team focused on NADPH's ability to neutralise molecules called reactive oxygen species, which can trigger inflammation. Eye drops filled with a chloroplast solution helped to soothe inflammation in a mouse model of dry eye disease, a condition which is marked by the build-up of reactive oxygen species on the surface of the eye. We didn't have to expose the animal to any additional light, says Leong. We just let the mouse do its thing. The leaf particles neutralized these damaging molecules both inside and around the cells of the cornea. The team had wondered whether the leafs, which have a faint green tinge, would turn the mouse eye green. But these molecular machines are so efficient at producing NADPH that tiny doses of the spinach extracts, too small to be visible once administered, are able to drive an effect. Singh and his colleagues are now working towards testing their leaf in a chemical trial of people with dry eye disease. A handful of spinach, costing roughly about 20 US cents at the supermarket, should provide enough leaf to treat more than 50 people twice a day for a month, calculated Zing. The team was also looked at transplanting plant-derived organelles into tissue type other than the cornea. This is really pushing the boundary of what is medicine, says Leong. This is very exciting, even if it sounds a bit crazy now. So that sounds like another interesting way to try and cope with dry eye, which if you suffer from it like I do, is certainly something we want more research to be done on. And that article was entitled Mouse Eye Photosynthesize After Plant to Animal Transplant, came from Nature Briefings on the 15th of May by Asha Mullard.
4: And I now have a message about climate change, and it's somewhat positive. This is an article that appeared in Nature News on the 11th of May this year by Chris Sims, and it's titled, A Giant Map Reveals Thousands of Cities Worldwide with Successful Green Policies. Greenhouse gas emissions from burning fossil fuels have been mapped across thousands of cities worldwide. For most of modern history, economic growth has been tightly coupled with the use of fossil fuels. Cities now house more than half the world's population, and that urbanisation has come hand in hand with ecological degradation, air pollution, and greenhouse gas emissions. But now, an assessment of 2,475 of the world's biggest cities have found that in 80% of them, economic growth is no longer dependent on an increase in fossil fuel-related emissions. The study, published recently in the journal Nature Cities, use satellite data to measure levels of greenhouse gas nitrogen dioxide emitted from cities and compared these data with information on gross domestic product. The findings indicate that almost 2,000 cities worldwide have implemented green policies that generated economic prosperity while actually reducing dependencies on fossil fuels. This research is revealing, says Mikhail Fragias, an applied economist at Boise State University in Idaho in the US, who was not involved in the work. In their new study, Daniel Moran, an environmental economist at the Norwegian Institute of Air Research in Kiela, and his colleagues used satellite data from the European Union's Copernicus Sentinel 5P satellite to measure nitrogen dioxide levels in the troposphere above cities between January 2019 and December 2024. Nitrogen dioxide is produced when fuel is burnt in vehicles, power plants, and industrial facilities. The team combined these emission data with local gross domestic product information per capita for the same period to create an indicator of

0: in total, but 2,919 of them showed no significant change in the amount of nitrogen dioxide, so they were excluded from further analyses. 41 were also removed because of unreliable GDP data. Of the remaining 2,475 cities, 80% of them showed a significant increase in GDP per capita and a reduction in nitrogen dioxide levels. Moran and his colleagues termed these cities with decreasing emissions and growing prosperity as green cities. Fragias says that the study's definition of greenness is broad, but that it is highly encouraging that 4 out of 5 cities with significant trends are showing signs of being able to grow without remaining dependent on fossil fuels, thanks to green policies. China contributed the most cities which had seen GDP growth and lower emissions, 719 including Beijing, Shanghai and Chengdu. This might reflect the country's strong air quality management policies, including the closure or relocation of polluting industries, electrification of public transport, and stricter emission controls, said Moran. In Europe, cities such as Paris, Berlin, Rome, and Amsterdam were also in the cleaner and greener, richer class, which the authors say is likely to be down to implementing low emission zones, sustainable transport systems, and clean energy policies. However, 390 cities matched 20th century trends of economic growth combined with increasing use of fossil fuels, including Riyadh, Moscow, Tashkent, Izmir in Turkey, and Abu Dhabi, the United Arab Emirates. The results are tallied with data indicating that some countries, such as the United Kingdom, France and Sweden, have been decoupling economic growth from carbon dioxide emissions over a decade. This study suggests that city councils or mayors of large cities could be more influential than national governments for reaching climate targets, said Moran. The analysis does have some limitations, which were acknowledged by the authors. Many cities didn't show a statistically significant increase of nitrogen dioxide levels, meaning that only about 36% of the 5,435 cities could be categorised as green. Moreover, Fragias says that nitrogen dioxide is a better proxy for fossil fuel use than carbon dioxide emissions. So, although the results indicate a reduction in fossil fuel burning, they are not direct proof of cuts in the city's total emissions, air pollution, or overall environmental impact. And so that article by Chris Sims appeared in Nature News on the 11th of May this year.
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1: Welcome back to The Uncertainty Principle with Sandra Rees and David Walker.
2: This is actually a review of a book that was published recently by the title of The Sleepless Ape, The Story of Sleep in Human Evolution. The author was David R. Sampson, and the book has been published by Princeton University Press this year. And the title is The Sleep Paradox: Why Do Humans Sleep So Little When We Need It So Much? For millennia, philosophers have argued over why humans sleep and dream. In the 4th century BC, the philosopher Aristotle argued that sleep is a necessary natural suspension of consciousness that allows the body and soul to recover. This view fell out of fashion during the Age of Enlightenment in the late 17th century. The philosophers John Locke and David Hume, for example, thought that sleep hindered rationalism and the pursuit of knowledge. Hume lumped sleep together with fever and madness as an impediment to rational thought. Locke saw sleep as a regrettable, if unavoidable, disruption of God's desire for humankind to be rational and industrious. Modern science, meanwhile, has increasingly come to echo Aristotle. It provides a chorus of evidence about the importance of sleep for a host of crucial functions, including cognition, emotional regulation, immunity, metabolism, and social bonding. Sleep is essential for cleansing the brain of metabolic waste, trimming synapses, and maximizing the efficiency of cognitive processing. Enter David Sampson, a biological anthropologist at the University of Toronto in Canada, asking a provocative question: why, if sleep has so many benefits, do humans sleep so little? By studying sleep patterns across closely related species, Sampson estimates that humans require roughly 9.5 hours of sleep per day to fulfill their basic biological needs. Yet, averaged across cultures, people get just 7 hours a day. Sampson dubs this 2.5 hour discrepancy the human sleep paradox and makes it the central topic of his book, The Sleepless Ape. To explain it, Sampson argues that natural selection favoured short but high-quality sleep when our ancestors shifted from sleeping in trees to sleeping beneath them. Exposure to predators when sleeping on the ground led hominins to condense their rest into shorter, deeper bouts that prioritised restorative rapid eye movement sleep, with the happy byproduct of more waking hours for foraging, social interaction, and learning to use tools. This idea, which Sampson calls the sleep intensity hypothesis, underscores the opportunity costs associated with prolonged sleep. Sampson bolsters his argument with diverse lines of evidence of anthropological evidence. These include findings from his own field work with wild chimpanzees in the Toro Simliki Wildlife Reserve in Uganda and two hunter-gatherer populations, the Hadza in Tanzania and the Bayaka in the Republic of Congo. Sampson's early work documented chimpanzees' nightly construction of arboreal nests, sleeping platforms assembled from springy branches, stems and leaves that provide stability, thermoregulation and protection from predators and parasites. This propensity for nest making is shared by other great ape species, the orangutans, gorillas and bonobos. Sampson argues that it is much more than a quirky habit. He views it as a pivotal innovation that reshaped the trajectory of primate evolution and, ultimately, led to humans' preference for sheltered sleep. In other words, nest-making was a cradle for higher cognition, manipulation and technological skills. Sampson also highlights the restorative importance of non-rapid eye movement sleep, or slow-wave deep sleep, which is characterised by delta brain waves with low frequencies of between 0.5 and 4 hertz. is there here also a potential connection between sleep and firelight? Staring at firelight, which flickers at around 2.4 Hz, increases the power spectrum of delta brainwaves in the prefrontal cortex, the brain's executive control center. That might be a coincidence, but it raises a tantalizing possibility. Does socializing around firelight confer the same neurophysiological benefits as sleep itself? These conjectures serve to underscore the book's greatest strength. Sampson writes like a friendly tour guide, summarising a fascinating field of study in a way that prompts fresh questions. His synthesis pulls together comparative phylogenetics, ethnography, primatology and neurobiology to produce an agenda-setting narrative that will shape sleep research for years to come. The Sleepless Ape succeeds at resurrecting Aristotle's view of the benefits of sleep, while acknowledging the evolutionary cost of rest. By presenting sleep as a trade-off, with humans using high-intensity, rapid eye movement-rich sleep bouts of sleep to free up waking time for cultural innovation, Sampson reframes it as a strategic resource. He calls for sleep enlightenment, in which outdoor light, fireside gatherings and cultural practices such as shared shelters and co-sleeping are engineered to match our ancestral niche, offering a pragmatic roadmap for both researchers and policymakers. If the book's predictions prove correct, the next generation might enjoy the best ever night's rest, not by extending sleep, but by aligning how they sleep with the pressures that shape the human species. And that was a review of a book by David Sampson, The Sleepless Ape, and that was written by Nathaniel Dominey and it appeared in Nature Book Review on the 11th of May.
1: This article from Nature Briefings on the 14th of May by Holly Else, and it's entitled, Does the PSA Test for Prostate Cancer Save Lives? New data reverse gold standard findings. Health evidence reviews recommendations on a blood test that detects a biomarker of a common cancer after decades of controversy. Now, this article, as I said, was written by Holly Else, and it's from Nature Briefings, and here we go. Does prostate cancer screening with a common PSA blood test save lives? The Cochrane, an influential group renowned for its gold standard medical reviews, has previously addressed that question twice, and twice the answer was no. Now data from nearly 800,000 people has prompted a U-turn. A Cochrane review published today suggests that testing for prostate-specific antigen, that's PSA, likely reduces the risk of dying from prostate cancer and without increasing the likelihood of negative side effects caused by prostate biopsies or prostate cancer treatment. The number of lives saved is small, the group found, but the latest finding still marks a reversal of Cochrane reviews published in 2006 and 2013. The author of the most recent versions say that their findings were driven in part by data from two new trials encompassing more than a quarter of a million people and from extra years of data from four older trials. The report comes as several policy bodies around the world are reviewing guidelines for medics on the use of PSA testing. This finding is a milestone. I think it will make a difference for a lot of policymakers, says Philip Dahm, a urologist at the University of Minnesota in Minneapolis and corresponding author of the review. In the 1980s, scientists discovered that blood tests for PSA, a protein produced by the prostate, could decrease prostate cancer. Prostate cancer is one of the most common types of cancer in men, affecting 1.5 million worldwide in 2022. Most men diagnosed with prostate cancer do not die from the disease. This article uses the word men to reflect wording in cited studies and reports. The introduction of a blood test made screening with prostate cancer more common, and the number of recorded cases skyrocketed. but the test can flag people with very slow producing tumours or those with prostates that are enlarged but cancer-free. Such results raise the possibility that people who test positive but do not have life-threatening cancer will undergo invasive biopsies with treatment, leaving some scientists uncertain about the wide benefits of testing. In the 1990s, scientists in the United States and Europe launched a huge randomized trial to try and gain clarity, only to be left more confused. The US trial, called the Prostate, Lung, Colorectal and Ovarian Cancer Screening Trial, the PLCO, followed participants for 7 to 10 years and found no significant difference in death rates between those screened with a PSA test and those who were not tested. By contrast, the European trial, called the European Randomized Study of Screening for Prostate Cancer, the ERCPC, followed participants for 9 years and found that screening reduced the rate of prostate cancer death by 20%. Policies on screening for PSA around the world are also a mixed bag. Medical groups in the United States, for example, do not agree on the age at which testing should begin or whether testing should be routinely offered. The UK's National Institute of Clinical Excellence, which sets recommendations for doctors nationwide, does not recommend routine testing for those without symptoms, but tests are not often available upon request. A 2006 Cochrane review of the PLCO and the ERSPC studies and others found no evidence to study to support the measure. An update in 2013, which incorporated data from three additional studies as well as the earlier two, concluded that screening helped to detect more prostate cancer but did not reduce death from the disease. But the new review finds that for every 1,000 men screened, PSA testing probably picks up 36 cases of prostate cancer and saves the lives of two men. Testing makes little to no difference to the number of men experiencing serious, harmful and unwanted events from biopsy or prostate cancer treatment, the report adds. For the first time, we are saying in fairly authoritative way that prostate cancer screening does reduce prostate cancer mortality, says Dahm. The U-turn comes after researchers published the results of two new trials, one in the United Kingdom and one in Finland, encompassing more than a quarter of a million men. And the PLCO and ERSCPC trials, plus two more, report fresh data after following participants for longer, with some tracked for 23 years. Dahm says that it takes a long period of time to realise the benefit of testing. For this reason, policymakers are likely to focus on screening men who have many years of healthy life ahead of them. The quality of this study and its conclusions appear robust, Leonard Lee says, a clinical scientist at the University of Oxford in the UK, said in comments to the Science Media Control Centre in London. So that article, Does the PSA Test for Prostate Cancer Save Lives? New data reverses the gold standard findings, and it looks as if the answer is that it does save the lives of a small number of men. That article was from Nature Briefings and it was by Holly Else and it was published on the 14th of May in this year.
2: I have here an article that appeared as a guest essay in the New York Times on the 23rd of March, and it's by Gina Moreau from Vermont State University, and it's entitled The Evolutionary Brilliance of the Baby Giggle. And I'd like to hear back from you, the audience, what you think of this. And she writes, my son was 14 weeks old when he made his first unmistakable whole body belly laugh. In the months that followed, his laughter was accompanied by playful provocations, grabbing my hair, shrieking with delight, blowing mouthfuls of mashed bananas skyward and squealing when they landed on the floor. These incidents signalled something more than laughter. An early sense of humour was emerging, initiated by him months before other milestones that parents await in the first year. For me as a mother, this was delightful, but as a developmental psychologist, I was perplexed. During my PhD, I'd never come across research on infant laughter or humour. While psychologists and parenting experts had extensively researched early skills like walking, language and attachment, humour was largely neglected as if it was too frivolous for scientific attention. But these early laughs inspired me to study baby humour full time. In the ensuing two decades, my own research, along with that of a few others chasing this phenomenon, shows that laughter and humour are fundamental to how babies learn about and participate in the world. In an age of parental anxiety, humour and laughter are also among the most joyful experiences in developmental milestones. Look at how intensely babies' gazes are fixed on their parents, regardless of the specific tactic the parent uses to amuse them. In the 1870s, Charles Darwin described his own infant son's first display of what he called incipient laughter, and hypothesized that laughter serves an evolutionary function, reinforcing social bonds without requiring language. Indeed, this idea that laughter is primarily social, less about comedy and more about connection, holds true for adults as well, and has been underscored by research showing that laughter overwhelmingly occurs in the company of others and typically follows banal remarks in conversation rather than response to jokes or punchlines. The signature belly laughs in babies are involuntary, bursting forth during genuine, uncontrolled amusement. This type of laughter is driven by the brain's limbic systems, structures crucial for emotion, memory, and motivation. But by 6 months, infants can intentionally produce a laugh. This ability comes not from the limbic system, but from the brain's language areas, and emerges at the same time as babbling. 6 months old will deploy laughter to prolong a game of peekaboo or to signal a desire to join in. But laughter does more than increase pleasurable social contact. Infant laughter, especially when it occurs in response to humour, signals a cognitive achievement. When infants laugh at dad wearing a spoon as a moustache, it reveals the baby's knowledge about spoons and moustaches as well as the person wearing it. That it is a benign incongruity, an unexpected yet harmless event. Beyond recognising the incongruity, perceiving it as funny requires the baby to resolve or make sense of it, either by anticipating or identifying the cause of these unusually strange experiences. Generally, it's been assumed that infants mimic the humour of those in their social orbit. If that were the case, however, babies would be limited to producing what they'd previously seen, unable to create the original jokes parents frequently report. Around 6 months of age, infants begin intentionally creating humour using clowning, making silly faces, gestures or sounds, misusing objects or mimicking others for a laugh. Such jokes get increasingly elaborate as the babies get older, and babies become masters of clowning. One makes strange noises by blowing through plastic to amuse his twin. Another pops out of a bin meant for recycling. And a clever 18-month-old pretends to poo in her high chair while her parents laugh in faux horror. Notice that in each example, babies use a typical behaviour to playfully violate some pattern of social life in a way that others recognise as absurd, demonstrating the infant's early capacity to perceive and create playful incongruities, that is, non-verbal jokes, to meaningfully engage with others. My colleague, Vasudeva Reddy, a mother and a developmental scientist herself, observed her 11-month-old daughter's penchant for teasing family members and then laughing at her own antics. Dr. Reddy inferred that the ability to tease reveals infants' insights into others' minds and to provoke them. teasing, in fact, requires knowing how to engage another person in a safe, playful interaction, including how much to push a set boundary. Put simply, these are all cognitive skills. Incongruity resolution and insight into other people's minds. They appear before a child's first birthday and before other major milestones like walking or talking, and suggest that nature preserved, if not prioritised, laughter and humour in the service of development. Babies' laughter, especially in response to surprising or absurd events, reflects their curiosity, understanding and drive to connect with other people in their lives. Nature has built in laughter and its close cousin humour as an intrinsic part of early development. Although walking and talking tend to steal the show, simply laughing with your baby is just as important, if not even more fun. Humour may be cognitively complex, but sharing it in it together is as easy as child's play. And that article appeared in the New York Times, and it was by Gina Masolt. I have an article here about the difficulty of getting children to eat their vegetables, and it appeared in The Guardian on Wednesday, the 13th of May this year, and it's by Mark Brown. And this is something that a lot of parents will recognise. It's an age-old battle with small children that most parents recognise. Please, please eat your vegetables. Some will read them books with titles such as The Boy Who Loved Broccoli. Others are better known to smother vegetables in tomato ketchup, or mix avocado and fruit with Greek yogurt and call it ice cream, or resort to simple plain bribery. Now, a study suggests that there may be a more effective approach, but mothers need to start early. Researchers have discovered that young children are less likely to react negatively to the smell of vegetables that they were repeatedly exposed to before birth. The implications can be huge. Professor Nadia Riesland of Durham University in the UK, the study's lead author, said a consequence would be that you would also have a healthier population. Researchers gave some pregnant women kale powder capsules and others were given carrot powder capsules. They then examined and coded the facial reactions of their children to carrot or kale. This was first done before the baby was born using ultrasound imaging and then repeated when they were about 3 weeks old. More recently, 12 children were observed at the age of three. The images of children exposed to carrots reacting positively to the smell of a cotton swab dipped in carrot juice and grimacing at the smell of kale speaks volumes. The reaction of children exposed to kale was similar. They were happy to smell kale, but not smell carrot. Riesland said the same patterns were repeated before birth, at 3 weeks of age, and at 3 years of old. What we see over time is that children are still more favourable to vegetables that they were exposed to while they were in the womb, she said. From this, we can suggest that being exposed to a particular flavour in late pregnancy can result in long-lasting flavour or odour memory in children, potentially shaping their preferences for years after birth. Riesland said the team had alighted on giving carrot and kale powder capsules after some pregnant women balked at drinking so much kale juice or carrot juice in the name of science. Some said, absolutely not. They were choking. Couldn't do it. I mean, it was all really good juice and it was very expensive. Riesling acknowledged that the research, funded by a grant from Aston University in Birmingham, involved a small sample of children and mothers. We really need to do a much bigger study, and if we had the funding, we would. She said it would not cost much to give vegetable powder capsules to pregnant women in the hope of having a healthier population. The idea could also be adapted to different cultures. I've just come back from Japan, she said, where you get loads and loads of fish. It's a different type of healthy eating, but if you get the fetus used to that food, then in later life, they might be much more interested in eating healthily, she said. The study included researchers at universities in France and the Netherlands, as well as at Cambridge and Aston universities in the UK. For one co-author, Dr. Beza Ustun-Elian of the University of Cambridge, she said, these findings open up new ways of thinking about early dietary interventions, suggesting that flavours from maternal diet during pregnancy might quietly shape children's response to food years later. Another co-author, Dr. Benoist Charles from the National Centre for Scientific Research in France, said, this study confirms that human fetuses can sense the flavours of food that pregnant mothers eat, which might affect what they will like for years after birth. Research is needed on other odorants and how they affect the fetus and the child. Dr. Riesland said there was still much to be learned about what affects the fetus, pointing to the presence of artificial sweeteners in so many products, including toothpaste, which may actually be a problem. And so that article entitled Getting Children to Eat Their Vegetables Starts in the Womb was written by Mark Brown and appeared in The Guardian on the 13th of May this year.
1: And that brings us to the end of our program. 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The show will return at the same time next week. Until then, goodbye from the team.

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0: The Guernsey Literary and Potato Peel Pie Society by Mary Ann Schaefer. 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
0: From Susan Scott to Sydney, 25th of January, 1946. Dear Sydney, don't believe the newspaper reports. Juliet was not arrested and taken away in handcuffs. She was merely reproved by one of Bradford's constables, and he could barely keep a straight face. She did throw a teapot at Gilly Gilbert's head, but don't believe his claim that she scalded him. The tea was cold. Besides, it was more of a glancing blow than a direct hit. Even the hotel manager refused to let us compensate him for the teapot. It was only dented. He was, however, forced by Gilly's screams to call in the constabulary. Herewith the story, and I take full responsibility for it. I should have refused Gilly's request for an interview with Juliet. I knew what a loathsome person he was, one of those unctuous little worms who work for the London Hue and Cry. I also knew that Gilly and the LH&C were horribly jealous of the Spectator's success with the Izzy Bickerstaff columns, and of Juliet. We had just returned to the hotel from the Brady's Booksmith party for Juliet. We were both tired and full of ourselves, when up popped Gilly from a chair in the lounge. He begged us to have tea with him. He begged for a short interview with our own wonderful Miss Ashton, or, should I say, England's very own Izzy Bickerstaff. His smarm alone should have alerted me, but it didn't. I wanted to sit down, gloat over Juliet's success and have a cream tea. So we did. The talk was going smoothly enough and my mind was wandering when I heard Gilly say, "You were a war widow yourself, weren't you? Or rather, almost a war widow, as good as. You were to marry Lieutenant Rob Dartrey, weren't you? Had made arrangements for the ceremony, hadn't you?" Juliet said, "I beg your pardon, Mr. Gilbert. You know how polite she is." "Oh, I haven't got it wrong, have I? You and Lieutenant Dartrey did apply for a marriage licence. You did make an appointment to be married at the Chelsea Registry Office on the 13th of December 1942 at 11 a.m. You did book a table for luncheon at the Ritz. Only you didn't turn up for any of it. It's perfectly obvious that you jilted Lieutenant Dartrey at the altar, poor fellow, and sent him off alone and humiliated back to his ship to carry his broken heart to Burma, where he was killed not 3 months later." I sat up, my mouth gaping open. I just looked on helplessly as Juliet attempted to be civil. "I didn't jilt him at the altar. It was the day before, and he wasn't humiliated. He was relieved. I simply told him that I didn't want to be married after all. Believe me, Mr. Gilbert, he left a happy man, delighted to be rid of me. He didn't slink back to his ship alone and betrayed. He went straight to the CCB Club and danced all night with Belinda Twining." Well, Sydney, surprised as Gilly was, he was not daunted. Little rodents like Gilly never are they? He quickly guessed that he was on to an even juicier story for his paper.
2: "Oh, ho, ho," he smirked. "What was it then? Drink? Other women? A touch of the old Oscar Wilde?"
0: That was when Juliet threw the teapot. You can imagine the hubbub that ensued. The lounge was full of other people having tea. Hence, I am sure, the newspapers learning of it. I thought his headline, "Izzy Bickerstaff goes to war again, reporter wounded in hotel bun fight," was a bit harsh, but not too bad. But Juliet's failed Romeo, a fallen hero in Burma, was sickening, even for Gilly Gilbert and the Hue and Cry. Juliet is worried that she may have embarrassed Stevens and Stark, but Rob Dartrey's name being slung around in this fashion is making her ill. All I could get her to say to me was that Rob Dartrey was a good man, a very good man. None of it was his fault, and he did not deserve this. "Did you know Rob Dartrey?" Of course, the drink, the Oscar Wilde business is pure rot, but why did Juliet call off the wedding? Do you know why? And would you tell me if you did?
2: Of course you wouldn't. I don't know why I'm even asking. The gossip will die down, of course, but does Juliet have to be in London for the thick of it? Should we extend our tour to Scotland? I admit I'm in two minds about this. The sales there have been spectacular, but Juliet has worked so hard at these teas and luncheons. It isn't easy to get up in front of a room full of strangers and praise yourself and your book. She's not used to this hoopla like I am, and is, I think, very tired. Sunday we'll be in Leeds, so let me know then about Scotland. Of course, Gilly Gilbert is despicable and vile, and I hope he comes to a bad end. But he has pushed Izzy Bickerstaff Goes to War onto the bestseller list. I'm tempted to write him a thank you note. Yours in haste, Susan. P.S. Have you found out who Markham V. Reynolds is yet? He sent Juliet a forest of camellias today. Telegram from Juliet to Sydney. I'm terribly sorry to have embarrassed you and Stevens and Stark. Stop. Love, Juliet. From Sydney to Juliet. Miss Juliet Ashton, The Queen's Hotel, City Square, Leeds, 26th of January, 1946. Dear Juliet, don't worry about Gilly. You did not embarrass S&S. I'm only sorry that the tea wasn't hotter and you didn't aim lower. The press is hounding me for a statement regarding Gilly's latest muckraking, and I am going to give them one. Don't worry. It's going to be about journalism in these degenerate times, not about you or Rob Dartry. I've just spoken to Susan about going on to Scotland and have, though I know Sophie will never forgive me, decided against it. Izzy's sales figures are going up, right up, and I think you should come home. The Times wants you to write a long piece for the supplement, one part of a three-part series they plan to publish in successive issues. I'll let them surprise you with the subject, but I can promise you three things now. They want it written by Juliet Ashton, not by Izzy Bickerstaff. The subject is a serious one, and the sum mentioned means you can fill your flat with fresh flowers every day for a year. Buy a satin quilt. Lord Woolton says you no longer need to have been bombed out to buy new bed covers. And purchase a pair of real leather shoes, if you can find them. You can have my coupons. The Times doesn't want the article until late spring, so we will have more time to think up a new book idea for you. All good reasons to hurry back, but the biggest one is that I miss you. Now, about Markham V. Reynolds, Jr. I do know who he is, and the Doomsday book won't help. He's an American. He is the son and heir of Markham V. Reynolds, Sr., who used to have a monopoly on paper mills in America and now just owns most of them. Reynolds, Jr., being of an artistic bent, does not dirty his hands making paper. He prints on it instead. He's a publisher. The New York Journal, The Word, View, those are all his, and there are several smaller magazines as well. I knew he was in London. Officially, he's here to open the London office of View, but rumour has it that he's decided to begin publishing books, and he's here to beguile England's finest authors with visions of plenty and prosperity in America. I didn't know his technique included roses and camellias, but I'm not surprised. He's always had more than his fair share of what we call cheek, and Americans call can-do spirit. Just wait till you see him. He's been the undoing of stronger women than you, including my secretary. I'm sorry to say she's the one who gave him your itinerary and your address. The silly woman thought he looked so romantic. Such a lovely suit and handmade shoes. Dear God. She couldn't seem to grasp the concept of breach of confidentiality, so I had to dismiss her. He's after you, Juliet. No doubt about it. Shall I challenge him to a duel? He would undoubtedly kill me, so I'd rather not. My dear, I can't promise you plenty, or prosperity, or even butter. But you do know that you're Stevens and Stark's, especially Stark's, most beloved author, don't you? Dinner, the first evening you're home? Love, Sydney. From Juliet to Sydney, 28th of January, 1946. Dear Sydney, yes, dinner with pleasure. I'll wear my new dress and eat like a pig.
0: I'm so glad I didn't embarrass S&S about Gilly and the teapot. I was worried. Susan suggested I make a dignified statement to the press, too, about Rob Daughtry and why we didn't marry. I couldn't possibly do that. I honestly don't think I'd mind looking a fool if it didn't make Rob look a worse one. But it would. And, of course, he wasn't a fool at all. But he'd sound like it. I'd much prefer to say nothing and look like a feckless, flighty, cold-hearted bitch. But I'd like you to know why. I'd have told you before, but you were in the Navy in 1942 and you never met Rob. Even Sophie never met him. She was up at Bedford that autumn and I swore her to secrecy afterwards. The longer I put off saying anything, the less important it became for you to know. Especially in the light of how it made me look, witless and foolish for getting engaged in the first place. I thought I was in love. That's the pathetic part. My idea of being in love. In preparation for sharing my home with a husband, I made room for him so he wouldn't feel like a visiting aunt. I cleared out half my drawers, half my cupboard, half my bathroom cabinet, half my desk. I gave away my padded hangers and brought in those heavy wooden ones. I took my Golliwog off the bed and put her in the attic. Now my flat was meant for two instead of one. On the afternoon before our wedding, Rob was moving in the last of his clothes and belongings while I delivered my Izzy article to the Spectator. Then I tore home, flew up the stairs and threw open the door to find Rob sitting on the low stool in front of my bookcase, surrounded by cardboard boxes. He was sealing the last one up with tape and string. There were eight boxes of my books, bound up and ready for the basement. He looked up and said, "Hello, darling. Don't mind the mess. The caretaker said he'd help me carry these down to the basement." He nodded towards my bookshelves and said, "Don't they look wonderful?" Well, there were no words. I was too appalled to speak, Sydney. Every single shelf where my books had stood was filled with athletic trophies. Silver cups, gold cups, blue rosettes, red ribbons. There were awards for every game that could possibly be played with a wooden object. Cricket bats, squash rackets, tennis rackets, oars, golf clubs, ping-pong bats, bows and arrows, snooker cues, lacrosse sticks, hockey sticks and polo mallets. There were statues for everything a man could jump over, either by himself or on a horse. Next came the framed certificates for shooting the most birds on such and such a date, for first place in running races, for last man standing in some filthy tug of war against Scotland. All I could do was scream, "How dare you? What have you done? Put my books back!" Well, that's how it started. Eventually, I said something to the effect that I could never marry a man whose idea of bliss was to strike out at little balls and little birds. Rob countered with remarks about damned blue stockings and shrews, and it all degenerated from there. The only thought we probably had in common was, what the hell have we talked about for the last 4 months? What, indeed? He huffed and puffed and snorted and left. And I unpacked my books. Remember the night last year when you met my train to tell me my home had been bombed flat? You thought I was laughing in hysteria. I wasn't. It was in irony. If I'd let Rob store all my books in the basement, I'd still have them. Every one. Sydney, as a token of our long friendship, you do not need to comment on this story. Not ever. In fact, I'd far prefer it if you didn't. Thank you for tracing Markham V. Reynolds, Jr., to his source. So far, his blandishments are entirely floral, and I remain true to you and the Empire. However, I do have a pang of sympathy for your secretary. I hope he sent her some roses for her trouble, as I'm not certain that my scruples could withstand the sight of handmade shoes. If I ever do meet him,
2: I'll be careful not to look at his feet, or I'll lash myself to a flagpole first and then peek like Odysseus. Bless you for telling me to come home. I'm looking forward to the Times proposal for a series. Do you promise on Sophie's head it will not be a frivolous subject? They aren't going to ask me to write gossip about the Duchess of Windsor, are they? Love, Juliet.
0: From Juliet to Sophie Strawn, 31st of January, 1946.
2: Dear Sophie, thank you for your flying visit to Leeds. There are no words to express how much I needed to see a friendly face just then. I honestly was on the verge of stealing away to the Shetlands to take up the life of a hermit. It was beautiful of you to come. The London hue and cry sketch of me taken away in chains was exaggerated. I wasn't even arrested. I know Dominic would much prefer a godmother in prison, but he will have to settle for something less dramatic this time. I told Sydney the only thing I could do about Gilly's callous lying accusations was to maintain a dignified silence. He said I could do that if I wanted to, but Stevens and Stark could not. He called a press conference to defend the honour of Izzy Bickerstaff, Juliet Ashton and journalism itself against such rubbish as Gilly Gilbert. Did it make the papers in Scotland? If not, here are the highlights. He called Gilly Gilbert a twisted weasel. Well, perhaps not in exactly those words, but his meaning was clear. Who lied because he was too lazy to learn the facts and too stupid to understand the damage his lies inflicted upon the noble traditions of journalism. Oh, it was lovely. Sophie, could two girls, now women, ever have had a better champion than your brother? I don't think so. He gave a marvellous speech, though I must admit, to a few qualms. Gilly Gilbert is such a snake in the grass. I can't believe he'll just slither away without a hiss. Susan said that, on the other hand, Gilly is also such a frightful little coward, he would not dare retaliate. I hope she's right. Love to you all, Juliet. P.S. That man has sent me another bale of orchids. I'm getting a nervous twitch, waiting for him to come out of hiding and make himself known. Do you suppose this is his strategy?
0: From Dorsey to Juliet, 31st of January, 1946. Dear Miss Ashton, your book came yesterday. You are a nice lady, and I thank you with all my heart. I have a job at St. Peter Port Harbour, unloading ships, so I can read during tea breaks. It is a blessing to have real tea and bread with butter, and now your book. I like it too because the cover is soft, and I can put it in my pocket everywhere I go, though I am careful not to use it up too quickly. And I value having a picture of Charles Lamb. He had a fine head, didn't he? I would like to keep up our correspondence. I will answer your questions as well as I can, though there are many who can tell a story better than I. I will tell you about our roast pig dinner. I have a cottage and a farm left to me by my father. Before the war, I kept pigs and grew vegetables for the St. Peter Port markets and flowers for Covent Garden. I also worked as a carpenter and roofer. The pigs are gone now. The Germans took them away to feed their soldiers on the continent and ordered me to grow potatoes. We were to grow what they told us and nothing else. At first, before I knew the Germans, as I came to later, I thought I could keep a few pigs hidden for myself. But the agricultural officer nosed them out and carried them off. Well, that was a blow, but I thought I'd manage all right, for potatoes and turnips were plentiful, and there was still flour then. But it is strange how the mind turns to food. After 6 months of turnips and a lump of gristle now and then, I was hard put to think about anything but a fine full meal. One afternoon, my neighbour, Mrs. Morgery, sent me a note. "Come quickly," it said, "and bring a butcher's knife." I tried not to get my hopes up, but I set out for the manor house at a great pace. And it was true. She had a pig, a hidden pig, and she invited me to join in the feast with her and her friends. I didn't talk much while I was growing up. I stuttered badly, and I was not used to dinner parties. To tell the truth, Mrs. Morgury's was the first one I was ever invited to. I said yes, because I was thinking of the roast pig, but I wished I could take my piece home and eat it there. It was my good luck that my wish didn't come true, because that was the first meeting of the Guernsey Literary and Potato Peel Pie Society, even though we didn't know it then. The dinner was a rare treat, but the company was better. Talking and eating, we forgot about clocks and curfews, until Amelia, Mrs. Morgury, heard the chimes ring 9 o'clock. We were an hour late. Well, the good food had strengthened our hearts, and when Elizabeth McKenna said we should strike out for our own homes instead of skulking in Amelia's house all night, we agreed. But breaking curfew was a crime. I'd heard of people being sent to prison camp for it, and keeping a pig was a worse one. So we whispered and picked our way through the fields as quietly as we could. We would have come out all right if not for John Booker. He drank more than he'd eaten at dinner, and when we got to the road, he forgot himself and broke into song. I grabbed hold of him, but it was too late. 6 German patrol officers suddenly rose out of the trees with their Lugers drawn and began to shout. Why were we out after curfew? Where had we been? Where were we going? I couldn't think what to do. If I ran, they'd shoot me. I knew that much. My mouth was as dry as chalk, and my mind was blank. So I just held on to Booker and hoped. Then Elizabeth drew in her breath and stepped forward. Elizabeth isn't tall, so those pistols were pointing at her eyes. But she didn't blink. She acted as if she didn't see any pistols at all. She walked up to the officer in charge and started talking. You've never heard such lies. How sorry she was we had broken curfew. How we had been attending a meeting of the Guernsey Literary Society, and the evening's discussion of Elizabeth and her German garden had been so delightful that we had all lost track of time. Such a wonderful book, had he read it? None of us had the presence of mind to back her up, but the patrol officer couldn't help himself. He had to smile back at her. Elizabeth is like that. He took our names and ordered us very politely to report to the commandant the next morning. Then he bowed and wished us a good evening. Elizabeth nodded, gracious as could be, while the rest of us edged away, trying not to run like rabbits. Even lugging Booker, I got home in no time. That is the story of our roast pig dinner. I'd like to ask you a question of my own. Ships are coming in to St. Peter Port Harbour every day to bring us things Guernsey still needs. Food, clothes, seed, ploughs, animal feed, tools, medicine. And most important, now that we have food to eat, shoes. I don't believe that there was a decent pair left on the island by the end of the war. Some of the things being sent to us are wrapped up in old newspaper and magazine pages. My friend Clovis and I smooth them out and take them home to read. Then we give them to neighbours who, like us, are eager for any news of the outside world in the past 5 years. Not just any news or pictures. Mrs. Saucy wants to see recipes. Madame Lapelle wants fashion pictures. She is a dressmaker. Mr. Brouard reads obituaries. He has his hopes, but won't say who. Claudia Rainey is looking for pictures of Ronald Coleman. Mr. Tortell wants to see beauty queens in bathing costumes. And my friend Isola likes to read about weddings. There was so much we wanted to know during the war, but we weren't allowed letters or papers from England or anywhere. In 1942, the Germans called in all the wireless sets. Of course, there were hidden ones, listened to in secret, but if you were caught listening, you could be sent to the camps. That's why we don't understand so many things we read about now.

holding briefcases and umbrellas, and one man is saying to the other, "It is ridiculous to say these doodlebugs have affected people in any way." It took me several seconds to realize that every person in the cartoon had one normal ear and one very large ear on the other side of his head. Perhaps you could explain it to me. Yours sincerely, Dorsey Adams.

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6: RPH Australia presents Mrs. Polyfax Pursued, written by Dorothy Gilman, published by Ballantine Books, and read by Lorraine Crane.

Episode 6. Mrs. Pollifax was speaking to Willie about the latest arrivals at the carnival, and she looked at her list. Lubo, Spin the Wheel, Pie Eye, Cataract Game, Jasna the Knife Thrower, and the Snake Woman. But if one of them had been planted here to kill Laszlo, she said with a frown, wouldn't they have made a quick getaway? Not too quick, he said. With the police circulating, it would have been conspicuous, not to mention suspicious. This would have been a clever killer, a pro, who chose just the right time. A crowd, nobody noticing. He or she would sit it out until the police leave. She nodded and rose, and with a faint smile said, "You changed your attitude toward me very suddenly, Willie. May I ask?" He grinned. "Oh, that." Showing her to the door, he opened it for her. "I will tell you one day, but I will say now that the name of Inglescu is not unknown to me. Do you know the words in Rome, Già de Valencia?" She smiled. "Go with God." He nodded. "Già de Valencia, then, and be careful." Chapter 10. The report on Laszlo had been sent down to Carstairs from Farnsworth's office, and it lay now on his desk in a neat little package that told him the conversation had been taped, for which he was grateful.

Helga had put in her calls to France for him and had reached Desforges' residence successfully. He was having dinner with friends and was expected home by 9 o'clock, European time. There was other work to do while Carstairs waited, but he yielded to temptation and inserted the Laszlo tape on his machine, at the same time scanning Farnsworth's accompanying note. He had scrawled, "What's up? Here with Laszlo's phone call to me, March 10, from Boston. We're tailing a cash courier named Kopcha." The tape began. "Yes, Laszlo here, calling from downtown. I may have been followed, I'm not sure. As scheduled, I had Kopcha under surveillance when he drove to a shell of a building half boarded up on a mean street, climbed the stairs and entered, and after a minute I followed. He went into a third room, the only one with a door, and closed it behind him. But there was a small foyer between the hallway and the door, and I hid behind a pile of bricks to listen. God knows it looked safe enough with bricks to hide behind." His voice, very controlled until now, trembled slightly. "What I heard was three men, too rough-talking, but also a voice that spoke with authority, you know, very smooth, with a French accent. I'm sure of this. They'd been expecting Kopcha and asked if he was interested in making some money on a big job, a cash pick-up, a ransom, they called it, in about a month's time, in April. They needed another man." Farnsworth's voice interrupted. "Go on." "Kopcha treated them with contempt. He was really arrogant. Wasn't interested in any small-time job, he told them scornfully, all working for a foreigner, and he walked out and left, followed by the others, which is when they found me behind the bricks, dragged me back into the room. The man with the French voice had disappeared, and they beat me up. Wanted to know how much and what I'd heard, and who I was. I got away, but one of them, for a couple of blocks, was behind me. Of course, I lost Kopcha." His voice broke. I'm not feeling so well. I think my arm's broken." The operator's voice broke in, asking for more dimes, and there was the sound of coins dropping into the slot. Farnsworth said, "I'm hearing you, Laszlo. Two questions, fast. Any idea what you stumbled into?" "Not a clue." "What were these two men like, the two that beat you?" "Nasty types. Look, just what Kopcha thought them. Small fish with a small job. Shabby." "And what do you think?" There was hesitation before Laszlo spoke. "I'm not so sure of that. It could be camouflage." Again hesitation and a sound of reaching. "Oh, sorry, I got hit in the gut too. I thought maybe I was at Willie's some years ago. Would he be anywhere near Boston?" "Best place for you," Farnsworth said. "Let's see where he is. Hold on a minute. Here we are. He's this week in Pownall, Vermont. But you sound in bad shape, Laszlo. If you can make it there, fine. But go to a doctor first. I'll notify Willie to expect you." "Yes." And that was the end of the tape that had been recorded in March, 1 week after the carnival opened. Now it was April, and Willie was in Maine. Oh, poor devil, thought Carstairs. He escaped from that situation with a broken arm, only to have a knife plunged into his back weeks later. It could be assumed that he was careless in making his way to Vermont in March. But Carstairs fervently hoped this wasn't the case, because he didn't want to consider the possibility of losing Willie's travelling show as a safe house. On the other hand, he reflected, leaning back in his chair and frowning, if Laszlo had been followed that craftily, that successfully, and for such a distance, it implied that what he had stumbled into on March 10th, what Kopcha had dismissed so casually, and Laszlo too, was a hell of a lot more important than either of them realized. Judiciously, he considered Laszlo, born Aziz Kalad, a very experienced and dedicated agent who had spent 4 years undercover in Iran, risking his life to survive and to smuggle out information. Hard to believe that he wouldn't cover his tracks. And then Carstairs amended this as he recalled the sound of reaching and of nerves gone hellishly ragged. "Burnout," he mused. "A broken arm, probably a high temperature.
Yes, they should have insisted he take a vacation. He could have become careless in the route he'd chosen 2 months ago to reach Willie in Vermont. He switched on the machine and played the tape again, this time curious about the job Kopcha had been offered. The word ransom interested him, as did the reference to next month in April. It was next month now, and the word ransom loomed very large in the news. Helga's voice interrupted his thoughts and brought him back to the present moment. "Your call to France has come through, sir. Mr. Desforges on the line 3. With an effort, Carstairs removed his thoughts from Laszlo to concentrate them on the country of Ubangiba and a geophysicist named Roger Desforges. "Monsieur Desforges," he began. The man had a pleasant voice, and once Carstairs had introduced himself, Desforges shifted easily into English with only a faint accent. Carstairs drew a deep breath. He had the advantage of the man at the opposite end of the line. He knew precisely what he wanted to ask, and he knew the skill with which he must question him. But it held all the elements of a surgical operation, with the risk of hitting a wrong nerve and killing communication. "You're aware," he said gently, "that Henry Bidwell has been abducted in the United States?" "Yes, I've seen something of it in the newspapers here. Most tragic." Carstairs said carefully, "In our attempts to find out if he had provoked interest from some foreign group, we'd be interested in learning of your visit to Ubangiba with him." He waited, poised for disappointment, braced for word that Desforges's only connection with Bidwell had occurred in Paris, and that he'd never seen Ubangiba. With infinite relief and a sense of triumph, he heard Desforges say easily, "Oh, yes, that was certainly interesting. I must say those African potentates live well. Most interesting." Carstairs, in an attempt to decipher just what this meant, hazarded an amused, "Well entertained, were you?" "Mon Dieu, yes. Champagne, pheasant, caviar, all the good things of life." Carstairs, hopes rising, continued, "You would say, then, that Bidwell had established a congenial relationship with the President?" "Oh, definitely, yes. Old friends, one might say. We stayed at the palace 2 of the nights, and when we went out into the field, we had escorts and guards. Very well taken care of. Of course, the people are starving," he added ruefully, "while the President is designing a third palace and having all his caviar flown in from Europe. One regrets this sort of thing, but business was business in Bidwell's case." "Of course," Carstairs said, and what was the nature of this business, Monsieur Desforges?" "That I am not at liberty to tell you, of course, without Bidwell's consent." "As you know," Carstairs said crisply, "this is Central Intelligence calling. Perhaps if your Sûreté asked the question..." Desforges hesitated. "I would have to say the same to them, you know. Client confidentiality and all that." He added cautiously, "It is perhaps permissible to say that Monsieur Bidwell and his company now own exclusive mineral rights to the country." "Oh, yes," Carstairs murmured noncommittally. "Do you happen to recall the name of the company?" "Offhand, no. I only glimpsed it on documents." "Would it be Claiborne Osborne International?" No. Quite different. Something Mining Company of Ubangiba. But I don't recall the attached name." "Aha," thought Carstairs, and risked another wild guess. "With Leclerc and Romanovich involved, of course." "Yes, their names were mentioned." "Better and better," thought Carstairs. There was beginning to be a shape to this.
"Thank you, Monsieur Desfauchets," he said, and as if just thinking of this, he added, "Oh, one last question, if I may ask it without endangering your client confidentiality. Would you say that from a business point of view, their acquiring the mineral rights will prove profitable?" Murmured Desfauchets thoughtfully. "Of course, oil or natural gas would be far more profitable, but I suppose any form of energy in that region, with cheap labor, and it would have to be very cheap labor, a bit Leopoldish, of course, but with cheap labor, profitable, yes." Custis felt a rush of excitement. Bidwell might not have struck oil, but he felt that he had struck it. "Thank you, Monsieur Desfauchets," he said with conviction. Energy, he reflected, and rang the Africa section. It was time to find out what, if anything, Bidwell planned for you, Banjiba. "Alan," he said. "Carstairs here. I want to learn what your geology department can find out from the various strata, what I think are called the metamorphic and sedimentary rock formations, of the country of Ubangiba. I want to know just what minerals could possibly be unearthed there. Not known, you understand, but potential." "What do you mean, not known?" asked Alan. "Just that. So far as the usual descriptions of the country go, there are no minerals at all. On the other hand, someone seems to have discovered something that's made it worth tying up exclusive mineral rights over there, and I gather it's neither oil nor natural gas." Murmured Ellen. "Tin? Gold? Iron ore? Wolfram?" Carstairs shook his head. "It's been referred to as energy producing, but not oil." "That'll take a few days," said Alan. "We'll have to start from scratch with an analysis and do some real research." "That's expected," Carstairs told him. "As soon as possible, though, and with my thanks." He glanced up as Bishop walked into his office. "I'm back," said Bishop gloomily. "Raining in New York, and my trip was a wild goose chase, wasn't it? A total waste." "Not at all," Carstairs assured him smoothly, and with a glance at his watch. "Nearly 4 o'clock. You've not had time to connect with Mrs. Polifax, I suppose." "No rest for the weary," sighed Bishop. "I'll try right now, but Willie seldom inhabits his office afternoons. He does, however, have an answering machine, so I'll just keep calling and leaving messages. That should annoy him." "Do that," said Carstairs, turning to the work on his desk. "She's safe, which is what matters, but I'd like to know why on earth she needed a safe house here in the United States when not on any assignment. Keep trying."

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Story continues.

0: Chapter 11. Cardi was having the time of her life. After all, she had never been sawed in half before, and in concentrating on the professor's instructions and listening for the key words that would tell her the moment when she and Tatiana would be spun dizzily in a wide circle, she completely forgot her 2 days in a closet, Chigiscap metal, and her anxieties about Sammy. She had entered a world of magic and drama, and after a very sobering adolescence, she was experiencing playtime. It was surprising how restful it felt, and how liberating. By 2 o'clock, the professor announced that she had mastered the timing of her role in the act, and that she could be released to investigate her startling new environment. Before she left, he delved into a trunk in the rear and handed her a pair of black stockings and a pair of size 5 shoes that matched Tatiana's. "Take 'em along and be back here 6 o'clock sharp." Cardi went at once to the trailer to rummage through her knapsack for the sketchbooks she'd taken to New Haven in what felt now an eternity ago. A carnival, she thought, would be a wonderful opportunity for sketching faces. She found Mrs. Polifax already in the trailer, with a notepad in her lap. "I'm to be a feature writer for a newspaper and interview some of the carnies," she told Cardi. "I have narrowly escaped being a fortune teller." Abruptly, Cardi sat down, knapsack on her lap. "Mrs. Polifax, it's Mrs. Reed," she reminded her pleasantly. Reed, said Cardi. "But why? And you said you would explain, didn't you? To be here of all places, and suddenly you're not Mrs. Polly. I mean, you're suddenly Mrs. Reed." Mrs. Polifax nodded. "Yes, I suppose you have to know." Leaving her bunk to sit beside Cardi, she said, "You understand this is very confidential." "Yes," Cardi said, watching her face. Keeping her voice low, "You've heard of the Central Intelligence Agency in this country, the CIA?" Cardi nodded. "Some years ago, during a difficult time in my life," she smiled, remembering, "I applied for work with them, quite outrageously, of course, but also out of desperation because I'd come to a dead end in my life. The man who interviewed me, I can't describe how shocked he was, wanted to get rid of me as fast as possible. But by chance, I was seen by a man who was looking for someone just like me and thought I'd be an excellent courier. An innocent tourist, he called me. I barely survived that mission," she told Cardi dryly. "But it ended successfully, and since then I've been given other assignments abroad. So you see, when I found you in my closet, I was, well, somewhat experienced in surprises, and when I made my phone call from the hospital, it was to someone I know in the department." Cardi, watching her wide-eyed, said shakily, "You mean I picked just the perfect person to help me?" "Not perfect," Mrs. Polifax said modestly, "but not uninitiated. The surprise for me is that this carnival is semi-supported by my friends as a place where people in danger are occasionally sent by the department for safekeeping. Willie told me this last night. It's assumed that Willie's rich uncle bails out the carnival when it can't pay its bills, which I have to say is tremendously inventive and clever. But one of the men sent by Willie's rich uncle was knifed last night while we were flying here, and I've been asked to help. Only for a few days," she added firmly. "Wow," said Cardi admiringly. "Can I help too?" Mrs. Polifax smiled. "You can help by remembering to call me Emmy or Mrs. Reed, and by noticing anything odd here. Except," she added reasonably, "I expect that everything will seem rather odd to us. For instance," she glanced at her list, "I am now going to try and locate a snake woman. What do you plan to do?" "Sketch people," said Cardi, "for practice." Mrs. Polifax looked at her thoughtfully. A very good idea. Of course, a few here may object to being sketched. Perhaps you could explain that Willie's trying you out for a concession of your own, sketching people. Cardi leaned over and kissed her on the cheek. I do admire the way your mind works. And if anyone questions you, say you're with it, added Mrs. Polifax. With what? I suppose with the carnival. It's what one says, or so Willie told me, to tell them you belong. Belong, said Cardi wistfully. What a nice word. And opening the door, she walked out, sketchbook and pen in hand, to explore the midway. Mrs. Polifax found a match and burned her small list of carnival suspects, and then ventured out herself. It was past 3 o'clock, and as she left the circle of trailers and entered the midway, she saw a police car parked near the big tent called the 10-in-1. A policeman was standing beside it. Mrs. Polifax's glance veered to the right as a second policeman ushered out of the tent an extremely odd-looking young person carrying, in outstretched arms like a libation, a gleaming mahogany box. Mrs. Polifax slowed her pace, not sure whether the policeman was escorting a young woman or a young boy. He or she was thin as a reed and tall, with a shock of orange hair clipped in the style referred to as punk, wearing a pink halter tight as a band-aid across the chest and tight black slacks. Only when her eyes fell to the high-heeled shoes and at last noted 2 small bulges under the halter did she realize it was a young woman. Her face was no less startling than her tall, thin body, thin, sharp features, and a bright slash of scarlet lips.
1: "She's got her knives, Lieutenant," the policeman called to his companion. "Very different ones, no similarity." "Let's see," the lieutenant said. "You're Jasnah?"
0: The young woman nodded and placed the mahogany box on the hood of the car. Opening it, she said in a lightly accented voice, "These I work with. The case stays locked. It is locked always until my act begins." Mrs. Polifax, lingering in the shadow of a booth, watched the lieutenant bring out a tape measure, pluck one of the long-pointed knives from the box, and measure it.
1: "You throw these at a man?"
0: She nodded indifferently. "Yes."
1: "You never miss? He doesn't mind?"
0: "He taught me," she said with a shrug. "Before that, it was I who stood on the platform and who threw the knives." From between 2 concession booths, a bearded man appeared, wearing a long cape, his head tilted up, eyes concealed by dark glasses.
1: "Jasnah," he called. "Jasnah!"
0: "Over here, Papa," she called out to him. As he took a few steps forward, he prodded the earth with a cane, and Mrs. Polifax realized that he was the blind man that Willie had mentioned last night. The 2 policemen watching his progress looked shocked.
2: "Good God, blind!" murmured the lieutenant.
0: "If you must know, yes," the girl said coldly. "But once in Europe, he was famous before he lost his sight." To the old man, she said, "It's all right, Papa. They only wanted to see the knives, see if one had been stolen, or if I..." She gave the 2 men an amused glance. "If I went about trying to kill people." Her father's cane found the car, and he stopped, his cane as alive as fingers searching for Jasnah.
2: "Over here, Papa," she said softly.
1: "Now you have seen the knives, we can go?"
0: The lieutenant brought a photograph from his pocket.
1: "From the depth and width of the wound, it would have been a knife like this," he said, handing the photograph to her. "Ever seen one of these knives?"
0: She said scornfully,
1: "It looks like a kitchen knife. You would do better to ask in the cookhouse." "I'd call it a dagger," the lieutenant said. She said with a shrug, "Not one of mine."
0: Mrs. Polifax decided to move along before she was seen, and slipping through the space from which Jasnah's father had entered the midway, she walked around the back of the 10-in-1 and came out farther down the midway. Several of the booths were open now and occupied, with their flaps rolled up. At one of them, a man on a ladder was touching up a sign with a paintbrush, while Cardi was standing at another booth arguing with the man behind the counter. As Mrs. Polifax neared her, she heard Cardi say,
2: "I told you I'm with it, but I'll pay. I will if you want. All you have to do is start the ducks moving. I don't even want a prize."
0: She was facing a ruddy-faced man with a stubborn mouth who glared at her angrily.
1: "You nag worse than my wife. Nag, nag, nag," he growled. "To get rid of you, okay, once. Just once, you hear? Then scram."
0: Mrs. Polifax stopped behind her. It was a shooting gallery that had caught Caddy's attention, a few rifles in a row on the counter, and a line of yellow ducks in suspension along the back wall. With a martyred sigh, the man pressed a button and the ducks began moving. He continued to glare at Cardi, who picked up one of the BB guns, aimed, fired rapidly, and knocked over all eight of the moving ducks.
2: Beaming, Cardi thanked him. "That was great fun, thanks, really."

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On Vision Australia Radio, welcome to selected readings from The Guardian International, taken from the website theguardian.com. I'm Heather Carrick, and today's program includes items on Iran denies the deal with the US and the spread of Ebola. So we go to the first article. Iran denies deal with US is imminent, despite some progress, and this is written by Patrick Wintour and Maya Yang. Tehran says contradictory statements from US and Israeli interference hindering negotiations. Iran has poured cold water on suggestions that a deal with the US is imminent, pointing to the confusion in US positions and Israeli interference as key factors in why a complete agreement is proving difficult to secure. Speaking at the weekly Foreign Ministry press briefing, Ismail Baghaei, the spokesperson for Iran's negotiating team, also said future management of the Strait of Hormuz was a matter for Oman and Iran to reach agreement on, and that it was not tolls that were being proposed, but fees for navigational services. Referring to the state of the talks, Baghaei said, "It is correct to say that we have reached a conclusion on a large portion of the issues under discussion. But to say that this means the signing of an agreement is imminent, no one can make such a claim." He also insisted that a ceasefire in Lebanon had to be included in the memorandum of understanding that would lead to Iran allowing commercial shipping through the strait and the US lifting its blockade of Iran's ports. By contrast, the US Secretary of State Marco Rubio still held out hope that a deal could be reached on Monday, but there appeared to be a mounting list of unresolved problems in what was intended to be a roadmap to reopening the nuclear talks that Trump abandoned in February in favour of war. Rubio said it took time to receive an answer from the Iranian political system, but he emphasised either we will have a good deal or we will deal with this issue in another way, and we prefer to have a good deal. Speaking to reporters in New Delhi, Rubio said there was a pretty solid thing on the table in terms of their ability to open up the Strait of Hormuz and to enter into a very real, significant and time-limited negotiation on the nuclear matter, and hopefully we can pull it off. The plan reportedly being considered would restore full access to the Strait of Hormuz in 30 days after any deal to end hostilities between the two countries. Under the proposed framework, Iran would use a 30-day post-ceasefire period to remove mines from the strategic waterway. Reuters reported on Monday, citing a Middle East diplomatic source speaking to Nikkei. Amid the efforts to reach a peace deal, the US military central command said on Monday that US forces have carried out strikes on southern Iran in self-defense. The strikes targeted missile launch sites and Iranian boats seeking to lay mines, CENTCOM was quoted as saying. It said the military will defend US forces while using restraint during the ongoing

ongoing ceasefire. The US President Donald Trump said in a post on Truth Social on Monday that the deal would either be great and meaningful or there'll be no deal at all. Trump added that he had asked countries including Qatar, Saudi Arabia, Pakistan, Egypt, Jordan, and Turkey to join the Abraham Accords en masse to normalise relations with Israel. He said he spoke on Saturday to the leaders of those countries, as well as the United Arab Emirates and Bahrain, which have already signed the accords, a set of agreements to normalise relations with Israel. "I am mandatorily requesting that all countries immediately sign the Abraham Accords, and that if Iran signs its agreement with me as President of the United States, it would be an honour to have them also to be part of this unparalleled world coalition," Trump wrote in a post on Truth Social. He cited all the work done by the United States to try and pull this very complex puzzle together. Barbara Leaf, a former US Assistant Secretary for Near East Affairs, said, "Suffice to say, there are no takers amongst those who are not part of the Abraham Accords to join that agreement. You are not going to get Turkey, Qatar, and Saudi Arabia to do that. Absolutely not." She said the proposal had been greeted with stunned silence when Trump put it to the regional leaders by phone at the weekend. The Israeli opposition leader, Yair Lapid, suggested the Abraham Accords plan would not make the emerging deal any more palatable to Israel, describing the deal as disturbing and bad for the region. He said the Israeli government was at an all-time low in its ability to influence decisions in Washington. In his press briefing, Baghaei also said no nuclear issues, such as what to do with the Iranian stockpile of highly enriched uranium, would be tackled in the memorandum, except for a commitment to negotiate in the next 60 days. Trump, under mounting pressure from critics inside the Republican Party, wants the memorandum to contain a commitment by Iran to dispose of its stockpile of highly enriched uranium, even if the precise method is not detailed. In previous rounds of talks with the US, Iran has said it is willing to downblend the enriched uranium, but it will not permit the transfer of the stockpile to either the US or Russia. It has spoken of suspending domestic enrichment for as long as 5 years, but not the 20 years sought by the US. Iranian officials also claimed the political outcry about the deal inside the US was placing pressure on Trump to backtrack on plans to release as much as $12 billion in frozen Iranian assets held in Qatar. The governor of Iran's central bank, Abdel Nasser Hemati, travelled to Qatar on Monday. The release of the assets is a central Iranian demand, but has painful parallels for Trump, who lambasted Barack Obama for giving $1.7 billion to Iran in cash at the time of the 2015 nuclear deal. Baghaei referred to the chaos in Washington, and he said, "You are faced with a wave of dismissals, contradictory statements, opposition from Congress, and also opposition from parts of public opinion." Trump, by contrast, has dismissed his critics, saying he would not listen to losers who are critical of something they know nothing about. The deal contains nothing on Iran's ballistic missiles or support for its regional proxy groups. As such,
it contrasts with Trump's promise that the war would end with Iran's complete surrender. Baghaei accused Israel of trying to scupper the deal, saying nothing else should be expected of the Israelis. On the Strait of Hormuz, Baghaei said talks were held on Monday between Omani and Iranian officials. He claimed the reason Oman and Iran were trying to establish a reliable and effective mechanism to ensure safe passage in the strait was precisely because we believe in the use of this international waterway for free trade and safe navigation. Rejecting claims, the Iranian plan amounted to nationalization of an open waterway. He said that if navigation services are provided, plus necessary measures to protect the environment of the strait, these require the collection of fees. The term tolls should not be used. We do not charge tolls. I think we should be careful of the choice of words. European and Gulf states are likely to see this as a distinction without a difference, especially if commercial shipping is in effect required to seek Iran's navigational services. Inside Iran, many commentators saw the imminent deal as a roadmap to a hostile coexistence aimed at managing the tension rather than ending it. The sense that the war for now may be reaching its end game was underlined by reports that Iran's officials would reconnect Iran to the international internet within a week after a vote by the Supreme National Security Council. Iranian officials facing soaring inflation of food prices are nervous about the public reaction once the internet controls are lifted. The spate of executions inside Iran continues unabated. And that article, Iran denies deal with US is imminent despite some progress, was written by Patrick Wintour and Maya Yang. Now we move to another article. The spread of Ebola in DRC is outpacing response efforts, warns WHO. Director General of World Health Organization urges neighboring countries to take immediate action. This article is written by Carlos Muretti. The World Health Organization has warned that the Ebola outbreak is outpacing response efforts and countries neighboring the Democratic Republic of Congo are at high risk from the disease. We are urgently scaling up operations, but at the moment the epidemic is outpacing us, said the WHO's Director General, Dr. Tedros Ghebreyesus, as he urged neighbouring countries to take immediate action. Addressing an online meeting of the African Union about the outbreak, he also announced there had been 220 suspected deaths so far in the current Ebola outbreak, and he would travel to the DRC on Tuesday with Chikwe Ikedzu, Executive Director of WHO's Health Emergencies Program. Tedros' announcement came as attacks by residents on health facilities in the Ituri province, the centre of the outbreak, hampered the response. First on Saturday and again on Sunday, residents of Mongwalu town in the DRC attacked the Mongwalu General Referral Hospital. Dr. Richard Lokodu, medical director of the facility, told Reuters that 18 Ebola patients had fled on Saturday after unidentified individuals burnt tents erected by Médecins Sans Frontières where patients were being isolated.
The hospital came under four waves of attacks on Sunday, he added, by young people mobilised by relatives of a religious leader who died of Ebola. Seven other patients escaped, and Congolese police and soldiers had to intervene to restore order. A suspected patient who was in a critical condition with hemorrhaging died in the second attack while trying to flee from his bed. The perpetrators of the attacks had wanted the bodies of the Ebola victims released for burial, Lekodu added. In a similar incident, a crowd on Thursday set fire to a treatment centre in Rwampara near Bunia after authorities refused to give them the body of a victim they had wanted to bury themselves. The burial of bodies, which can be highly contagious, is handled by authorities for containment of the disease. But some families prefer traditional burials, which involve washing and touching the body. In previous outbreaks, that has been proved to be a key driver of the spread of the disease. Earlier this month, Tedros declared the outbreak a public health emergency of international concern after more than 300 suspected cases and 88 deaths were reported in the DRC and two deaths in neighbouring Uganda. On Monday, Uganda announced two more Ebola cases, taking the total number of confirmed cases in the country to seven. The new cases are both Ugandan health workers in a private health facility in the capital, Kampala, the country's health ministry said. The outbreak is caused by the rare Bundibugyo Ebola virus, which has no approved treatment or vaccine. The hotspots are Rwampara, Mongbualu, Nyankunda and Bunia areas in the northeast DRC province of Ituri, a commercial and migration hub and a gold-rich region where conflict between militias allied to the Hema and the Lendu ethnic groups who are fighting over land and the mineral has killed more than 50,000 people since 1999. The cases have also been reported in Butembo and rebel-controlled Goma, both in North Kivu province and Bukavu City, also rebel-held in South Kivu province. On Monday, Tedros said containing the outbreak was complicated by Ituri and North Kivu being insecure and the lack of an approved vaccine. So that article was spread of Ebola in DRC outpacing response efforts, warns WHO, and it was written by Carlos Muetti. On Vision Australia Radio, you're listening to selected readings from The Guardian International, taken from the website theguardian.com. And now we move to Pope Leo denounces the culture of power driving rise of AI. And this is written by Angela Guifrida. The pontiff calls for disarming of artificial intelligence and apologises for the church's delay in condemning slavery. Pope Leo has denounced the culture of power driving the rapid rise of artificial intelligence while warning that the technology must be subject to the most rigorous ethical constraints as it infiltrates everything from work to war. In his encyclical, the first major text on safeguarding humankind of his papacy, he also apologised for the Catholic Church's long delay in condemning slavery, describing it as a wound in Christian memory, and spoke of the new forms of slavery due to the digital economy.
In a break from tradition, Leo, who soon after being elected in May last year said he considered AI to be the biggest threat to humanity today, presented the document himself on Monday during an event at the Vatican. Amongst those in attendance was Christopher Olah, the co-founder of Anthropic, a US-based AI firm that is embroiled in a lawsuit with Donald Trump's administration over the ethics of AI. Encyclicals are one of the highest forms of teaching from a pope to the Catholic Church's 1.4 billion members, and typically outline its priorities while highlighting the major issues in society. In the document, called Magnifica Humanitas, Leo, who was born in Chicago and is the first US-born pope, referred to a troubling revival of war as an instrument of international politics and said AI was helping to facilitate the normalization of war. For this reason, the development and use of AI in warfare must be subject to the most rigorous ethical constraints to guarantee respect for human dignity and the sanctity of life, and to avoid a race to develop such arms. Leo urged the disarming of AI while stating that some autonomous weapons systems are practically beyond any human reach to control. Disarming AI means freeing it from the mentality of armed competition, he wrote. To disarm does not mean rejecting technology, but preventing it from dominating humanity, adding that the technology should be human-friendly, accessible to all, and open to discussion and debate. In a passage that appeared to be targeted at Silicon Valley, the Pope warned that power over digital systems, infrastructure and data does not rest with states, but with major economic and technological actors, and that when such power was concentrated in the hands of a few, it tended to become opaque and evade public oversight, increasing the risk of distorted forms of development that give rise to new dependencies, exclusions, manipulations, and inequalities. Olah said on Monday that the development of AI cannot be left solely to technology companies, urging greater oversight from religious leaders, governments, and civil society. Olah, who was sitting alongside the Pope, said there was a real possibility that AI would displace human labour at a very large scale. If that happens, supporting those displaced will be a moral imperative of historic proportions, he said. Companies like this operate inside a set of incentives and constraints, such as under strong commercial, geopolitical, and personal pressures that can sometimes conflict with doing the right thing for broader interests of society, therefore making outside scrutiny essential. Leo, whose family history includes both enslaved people and enslavers, wrote on slavery, "It is impossible not to feel deep sorrow when contemplating the immense suffering and humiliation endured by so many, in stark contrast to their immeasurable dignity as persons infinitely loved by the Lord. For this, in the name of the Church, I sincerely ask pardon." Past popes have apologised for Christians' involvement in the transatlantic slave trade, but no pope has ever publicly acknowledged, much less apologised, for the role that popes themselves played in giving European sovereigns explicit authority to subjugate and enslave infidels. Alongside two of his cardinals, others at the presentation included the theologian Anna Rowlands and Leocadie Lushombo. Rowlands, professor of Catholic social thought
at Durham University said the encyclical brings the vision of the gospel to bear on the cultures of AI, and in doing so warns of a growing culture of power that is reshaping work, family, education, and political life. The Vatican has been seriously engaged on questions surrounding AI for several years now, including having regular dialogues with Microsoft, Google, and other big technological firms. The Pope said on Monday that the Catholic Church wanted to work with AI developers to discuss proper use of technology. What Leo has done in this document is put full weight on his office behind the Catholic Church's efforts to be in dialogue with big tech, said Christopher White, the author of Pope Leo XIV's Inside of the Conclave and the Dawn of a New Papacy, and senior fellow at Georgetown University's Initiative on Catholic Social Thought and Public Life. He's clearly approaching AI from a position of humility and making it clear that the Church doesn't have all the answers when it comes to what sort of policies are necessary for AI regulation. But he is being clear-eyed that AI development can't simply be the Wild West like some of its advocates would like to see. In reaction to the encyclical, Christine Allen, CEO and director of the Catholic aid charity Carford, said the Pope's message spoke of the inherent dignity of humankind. "We are not simply instruments of production, but living beings entrusted with a moral compass," she added. "In a world full of imbalances, we have a duty to use AI responsibly. Today's message is that it should not be used to further exacerbate inequality and suffering." And that article was Pope Leo denounces the culture of power driving the rise of AI. And that completes our readings from The Guardian International, taken from the website theguardian.com. I'm Heather Caddick, and I was panel operator and also editor. This program is produced in our Adelaide studios and can be heard regularly at this time here on Vision Australia Radio, VA Radio on digital, and online at varadio.org.

Hello and welcome to this week's edition of Green Advocate. My name's Natalie Shea, coming to you from the studios of 2REH in Sydney. In this week's program, we meet billionaires who are buying up property in order to change the world. We've got an update on natural burials in New South Wales, but I'm starting with an article from the ABC News website, abc.net.au/news/science. This piece is titled "Lead May Contaminate Our Clothes, But There's No Requirement to Test for It." The writer is Ellen Phidian, and I'll spell that for you. It's P-H-I-D-D-I-A-N, Ellen Phidian. How did the leather in your shoes get so soft? Or the colour in your shirt so vibrant? Unfortunately, the answer can easily be treatment with a hazardous substance. Often the cheapest way to make a fabric involves treatment with substances like lead. But in a fast-changing industry with little regulation, it's hard to tell what's happened to your garments while they were being made. So should we be concerned about contaminants in our clothes? And is there anything we can do to avoid them? Camilla Devers, a chemist at Marion University in the US, first became interested in lead contamination after blood tests showed her young daughter briefly had elevated lead levels. She began to test items around her home to find possible sources of the toxic metal, including clothing. Lead and other heavy metals have been widely used as mordants in the textile industry, compounds that fix dyes in place, helping them keep colour for longer. Dr. Devers recently presented a small study to an American Chemical Society conference, where she and her team tested 11 children's shirts from large retail and fast fashion brands for lead. Each shirt Dr. Devers tested exceeded the 100 parts per million threshold recommended by the US regulator. The team also tested how easily the lead in these clothes might leach out of the fabric, finding it could possibly beat recommended exposure levels there too. Where children, especially toddlers, chew or gnaw on clothing, the critical factor is how much lead can transfer from the textile into saliva, Dr. Devers says. She stresses that she used a highly aggressive method to extract lead from the clothes, and that her findings represent a worst-case scenario, but her results are not out of sync with larger peer-reviewed studies, several of which have found heavy metals and other contaminants in clothing. There's little evidence that these substances are directly causing problems, but they may be increasing the risk of diseases like cancer. Beyond heavy metals for dyeing, a range of other substances are used to make fabrics that could potentially harm their wearers, such as some azo dyes and PFAS for waterproof clothing. Rayon and viscose fabrics, which are made from reconstituted cellulose from wood pulp, are often made with carbon disulfide, which has been linked to a range of health problems. This includes bamboo fabrics, which have surged in popularity in recent years and are often marketed as safer. Perhaps the bamboo plant itself was grown organically, but then there are tons of chemicals used to process that into this silky fibre. Rebecca Van Amber, a senior lecturer in fashion and textiles at RMIT University, says, "If we were looking at the actual fibres that come from bamboo, it would be more like hemp or linen, and we'd be making things like rope." While it's possible that these contaminants may be reaching consumers, they're definitely reaching people who make the textiles. Primarily, the exposure risk for textiles we know is to the workers, Dr. Van Amber says.
Dr. Van Amber says she doesn't want to be an alarmist about fabric safety, but there is a knowledge gap in Australia. Knowing how textiles are processed and knowing how little they're tested, I think that there's a very reasonable argument that we should be concerned, she says, because ultimately we don't really know what's in these products. They're not being tested. In Australia, it's no longer even a requirement to tell consumers what fabric a garment is made of. Fibre content labelling laws lapsed nationally in 2010, and the last individual state laws in New South Wales expired in 2019. Currently, the only labelling requirements for garments are care instructions and some safety requirements for children's clothing. Luckily, a lot of brands are still complying with voluntary standards where they're still listing the fibre content in order. But legally, they don't have to put anything on there, Dr. Van Amber says. If all the ingredients in food and cosmetics have to be listed, why not clothing as well? In the absence of regulation, there have been a number of voluntary standards adopted by parts of the fashion industry. These certifications can indicate that clothing has been made more responsibly. Dr. Van Amber lists the zero discharge of hazardous chemicals, that's ZDHC, OECOTEX, that's spelled OEKO-TEX, and the Global Organic Textile Standard, or GOTS, as examples of labels to look out for. But she warns brands can also use greenwashing tactics to imply their clothing is safe. If information on a company's suppliers or environmental certifications is missing from their website, that can be a red flag. It really puts a lot of responsibility onto the consumer, and most consumers have not spent their entire life researching and studying textiles, Dr. Van Amber says. She recommends reporting any products you're concerned about to the Australian Competition and Consumer Commission, the ACCC. A spokesman for the ACCC says they take reports of injuries and adverse effects seriously and encourage consumers to submit concerns through their product safety website. Product-specific bans and mandatory standards are made when evidence indicates a high risk of serious injury, illness, or death associated with the product, the spokesperson says. Can we make our clothes safe at home? Dr. Van Amber advises washing any new textiles before their first use, including clothes, sheets, towels, and tablecloths. Wash everything that comes into your home before you use it, because we don't know what sort of residual chemicals might be in garments or textiles when they're being produced. Dr. Devers, who is now investigating the effects of different detergents and washing cycles on lead, says that heavy metals can be difficult to remove. Enzyme-based natural detergents don't have the right chemistry to react with heavy metals and pull them out of clothing, although physical washing can partly remove them. Older phosphate and borate-based detergents can collect lead, but without thorough rinsing, they can also allow it to build up in scum in the washing machine. Dr. Devers says that washing with an acid like vinegar and hot water can help remove metals, but they still can't do it perfectly or without cross-contaminating the washing system. Because of these limitations, post-consumer cleaning is not the most effective long-term solution, Dr. Devers says. A more impactful approach would be to address the issue at the source by modifying textile production methods. Dr. Van Amber says there's too much room to mislead consumers and wants to see more oversight and regulation on brands. There are no overarching laws on textile chemicals in Australia, with responsibilities split between departments and levels of government. Similarly, the ACCC spokesperson says that chemical management is a shared responsibility between the Commonwealth and states and territories,
with the Australian Industrial Chemicals Introduction Scheme, or the AICIS, regulating industrial chemicals. Other international jurisdictions are being more active. The European Union is extending its digital product passport regulations, which require detailed manufacture and disposal information on all products, to clothing. Dr. Van Amber says this may have a flow-on effect to Australian markets. I'm very interested to see how all that shakes out in about 1 year from now. I was reading there for you from the ABC News website, abc.net.au/news/science. And that article, published on the 4th of May by Ellen Fidian, is titled "Lead May Contaminate Our Clothes, But There's No Requirement to Test for It." You're listening to Green Advocate. My name is Natalie Shea. Turning now to the Sydney Morning Herald, smh.com.au/environment, found me this article by Caitlin Fitzsimmons titled "Meet the Sydney Billionaires Buying Up Property to Change the World." This was published online on the 6th of May. And a quick language warning just before I start. There is one instance of slightly coarse language. It's printed in full, so I will read it in full. A billionaire technology investor who struck it rich with WiseTech Global has donated $10 million to buy 7,000 hectares of cattle and logging land in the Great Dividing Range and turn it into a nature reserve. In one of Australia's biggest ever philanthropic gifts for land conservation, Mike and Sue Gregg from Sydney's Northern Beaches funded the purchase of 6 adjoining properties in the mountains southwest of Port Macquarie by the private land conservancy they co-founded last year. The charity, called Great Southern Land Conservancy, is helmed by Atticus Fleming, former head of the New South Wales National Parks and Wildlife Service. Gregg's Shearwater Capital office in Edgecliffe is a short walk from Trumper Oval, where the two men met playing cricket in the late 1980s, when Fleming was about 19 and Gregg 39. Generally, if we're doing something significant, we like to know the CEO of the organisation or senior people of that organisation, Gregg told this masthead in a rare media interview. It's a bit like my day job as an investor. You're basically investing in people. With the final purchase completed last week, Fleming said the now combined Eagle Hawk Misty Mountains property included tall, moist forest, steep rainforest-clad gorges, wild rivers and rich grassy woodlands, and was a haven for koalas, greater gliders and other threatened species. The 7,000 hectares, or 70 square kilometres, are equivalent to the size of the entire eastern suburbs plus part of the city of Sydney, or double the Inner West Council area. It stretches from Cotanbimbang National Park in the north between Walker and Wauchope to the foothills adjacent Buggan Nature Reserve in the south. And apologies if I'm pronouncing that incorrectly. I haven't been able to find a source. It's spelt B-U-G-A-N. I'm not sure if it's Buggan or Bougan Nature Reserve. Gregg was an early investor in ASX-listed software company WiseTech Global and debuted on the AFR Rich List in 2017 after the float. In 2025, he ranked 150th with an estimated $1.1 billion fortune. Gregg said his wife Sue was the driving force behind the conservancy, and she came up with the name. They found it really exciting to work together on an ambitious project after having separately dabbled in charity, he said. We found we had made a bit more money than we ever thought we would. And to us, that came with responsibility. We've got to think about how we're going to do something with this. And it's not buying a big yacht, Gregg said. We've travelled quite a bit and to some remote places. We went to Galapagos, we went to Easter Island, we've been to Macquarie Island, we've been to Africa.
You see commonalities everywhere. The problems come when people cut down trees. Ferals follow them, weeds follow them, and suddenly you've got this environment that's buggered. And once it's buggered, it's very hard to fix. A pivotal moment came about 10 years ago when the couple visited an Australian Wildlife Conservancy property on the Gulf of Carpentaria, taking a helicopter flight and then walking along a remote beach. Greg said he rated this experience up with seeing turtle tracks on the sand in Galapagos. Greg said the environment was underserved by philanthropy compared with other causes such as medical research and the arts. Only about 4% of philanthropic giving in Australia goes to environmental causes, industry figures say. Sue Gregg, in her first ever public comments, provided a handwritten statement that said, "We found ourselves in the very fortunate position to do some good. We love nature and wildlife, so we thought preserving and restoring land was the best thing we could do with our money. There are many great causes in the world. We chose conservation of the great southern land, Australia." Peak body Australian Land Conservation Alliance Chief Executive Jodie Gunn said private conservancies such as Australian Wildlife Conservancy, Bush Heritage Australia and the Nature Conservancy Australia played an essential role in nature protection in Australia. The largest single philanthropic gift for land conservation in Australia is thought to have been an anonymous $21 million donation for the purchase of the 350,000-hectare Vergemont station in Western Queensland by the Nature Conservancy. Gunn said $10 million was probably the largest such donation in New South Wales. A gift of this scale has the potential for significant contributions to biodiversity and regional communities where delivered, Gunn said. Great Southern Land Conservancy's other acquisitions include the 1,300-hectare Morven Creek property west of Yamba and the 745-hectare Land's End property between Grafton and Glen Innes. The Perth-based Wright Burt Foundation co-funded the Morven Creek purchase, which adjoins Washpool National Park and has pockets of internationally significant rainforest and old-growth remnants. Fleming said Land's End was a stronghold of greater gliders and other threatened species next to Guy Fawkes National Park. It included a perpetual lease over a tract of state forest, which provided an opportunity to argue that logging would be illegal. What we're trying to do as an organisation is protect really important pieces of land for conservation, but also use the management to be strategic so that we can use each of these properties as a catalyst for broader impact, Fleming said. The Eagle Hawk Misty Mountains land has koalas, greater gliders, long-nosed potoroos, palmer wallabies, spotted-tailed quolls, stuttering frogs, Davy's tree frogs, glossy black cockatoos, brown tree creepers, Stevens banded snakes, and Manning River helmeted turtles. The wildlife will be monitored by 280 camera traps across 70 sites, and Fleming expects an intensive drone-based koala survey in mid-2026 to show that the reserve protects the largest population of koalas on private land in New South Wales. The land will be managed for conservation, including management of fire, feral animals and weeds, while previously cleared areas will be restored. Some of Eagle Hawk Misty Mountains had been used for private native forestry until recently. Even for that last property that we acquired, the last piece of the puzzle, when I was inspecting that property with the ecologists, the logging trucks were taking giant blackbutt logs out, Fleming said. The charity would consider entering a conservation agreement with the New South Wales government for permanent protection, he said.
And that article that I just read was titled Meet the Sydney Billionaires Buying Up Property to Change the World. The writer was Caitlin Fitzsimmons, and the article was published on the 6th of May on the website smh.com.au/environment. That's the Sydney Morning Herald's online edition. And back to the ABC News website for the final article in today's program. This is by Toby Hemmings, and it's titled Natural Burials Begin at New South Wales Conservation Cemetery, Wallawani Way. I'll spell that for you. It's W-A-L-A-W-A-N-I, Wallawani Way. Christina Giusti feels at peace when she visits her son's grave. Before her son, Adam Clark, died in January, the two had discussed how he would like to be buried. From a young boy, he loved being out in the bush in the country, he said. He loved the fact that we could plant a tree on his grave and his remains would go to feed this tree. Adam was one of the first people buried at Wallawani Way, a conservation burial ground located on a former cattle paddock in Badalla on the New South Wales south coast. Ms. Giusti remembered when she first found a spot for her son between two gums on a hill overlooking the Turos River with cows grazing in the pastures below. We lined up his site and I lay on the ground, she said. It was a really emotional time because I just lost my eldest child, my son. I just laid there and kept thinking, this is where you're going to be, and it's okay. All burials at Wallawani Way are done either in biodegradable or compostable containers, such as coffins made from wicker or cardboard, or the body is deposited in the ground in a natural fibre shroud. There are no headstones marking sites, but instead a native tree is chosen and planted on top of the grave. For Adam, Ms. Giusti chose a southern mahogany sapling to mark his place. A natural burial involves burying a deceased person in a shallow grave and allowing them to decompose naturally, usually with minimal disturbance to neighbouring bushland. All materials involved in the burial are biodegradable, such as wicker, cane or cardboard caskets and coffins, or being buried only in a shroud from a natural fibre such as silk, cotton or linen. Wallawani Way founder Fiona McCaig said more people were looking into natural burial in part because they wanted a simple, environmentally conscious farewell. They don't want to have all the fuss. They're not wanting to do another polluting act, she said. They're feeling really good about going somewhere beautiful that's going to actually improve the environment. Wallawani Way has already sold 93 plots, with 6 bodies interred since opening in December 2025. Ms. McCaig said the cost was on par with what the local Yorubadala Shire Council charged for interment. Eventually, I'd love to get it to the same price with the services included as cremation, she said. Not-for-profit, the Natural Death Advocacy Network, or NDAN, estimates that there are 31 natural burial sites across Australia, up from 14 in 2020. NDAN offers accreditation for natural burial sites and sets minimum standards, which include only one body per gravesite, compared to traditional internment sites going 3 deep. The burials must also be plastic-free and chemical-free as much as possible. The best way for a body to decompose into beneficial elements is actually having a body at the top of the surface of the soil, Ms. McCaig said. Family members also have control over how they decorate their loved ones' graves. There's the option of being able to put in a little bit of mulch, a little bit of topsoil, native flowers as they choose, she said. They're involved and feel good about a proper goodbye, and that's what it's all about. We can't change the fact that someone's died, but we can do it in a better way.
Casuarinas, southern mahoganies and black she-oaks have also been planted at Wallawani Way to conserve and regenerate the local environment. Barriers remain to natural burials becoming more commonplace, including the stringent public health regulations and local government permissions that govern where people can be buried. It took Ms. McCaig nearly 10 years of navigating state and local government red tape to make Wallawani Way a reality. We needed to do all the geotech and all the reports that were needed to make it a natural burial and also protect the environment, she said. Australian Cemetery and Crematoria Association CEO Ben Kelly said there was a growing interest in greener burial options, but natural burials remained a niche choice, in part because of death avoidance. We often hear people saying, oh, I wish I'd gone and organised a natural burial for my father because he would have really liked that, Mr. Kelly said. In the moment, you're grieving. You only have a couple of days to sort something out and you just go with what's available most times. Ms. Justy regularly returns to the quiet field at Wallawani Way to visit her son's grave, glad she was able to honour his end-of-life wishes. I'll come and look at the cows and the emus running across the fields, and it does bring a lot of comfort, she said. I'm going to get the spot right next to him if I can. That was Toby Hemmings reporting for the ABC News website, abc.net.au/news. That was Natural Burials Begin at New South Wales Conservation Cemetery, Wallawani Way. And that article dates online from the 16th of May. That's today's program for you. That's all we have time for in this week's edition of Green Advocate. But I'll be back with another edition at the same time next week. Hope you can join me again on that occasion. Bye for now.

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10: Did you realise that God's name is never mentioned in the Book of Esther? It's pretty surprising then to see his obvious handprints marking every page of Esther's story. I am Clayton Bjellin, and today on Insight for Living, Chuck Swindoll continues his study of this fascinating Old Testament heroine. In this next portion of our study, we'll discover that although God's name is not identified, he's quietly orchestrating events, people and circumstances to clearly illustrate his control. Maybe you're struggling to see God's hand in your life story right now. Well, Chuck titled this reassuring message, God's Surprising Sovereignty.
11: I've never met a person who didn't feel pity for Job. I mean, here was a man godly in heart and righteous in life and lifestyle, who had his entire world crash in on top of him for no apparent reason. And the pain became unbearable. And all because of satanic cruelty and God's strange allowing of it to happen, the man became like a tiny wounded mouse in the paws of a big cat, almost played with. And the hardest part of it all was not the pain, that was bad enough, but it was this mysterious sense of God's silence which played out in Job's life as God's absence. It occurred to me that it must have been like swimming on a vast lake and getting about 100, 150 yards offshore toward dusk. And suddenly a freak fog rolls in over the lake and surrounds you. And you're trapped in this tiny circle of sight. But the fog has diffused light, so you can't even tell where the sun is going down. And you begin to swim. You think toward the shore, but you're not sure. And then you turn and you panic and swim in another direction, and you again, have lost your orientation. You don't know where land is. You panic. Your heart rate increases, and you decide maybe to float, to conserve strength, and it gets dark. And the only way you're going to be safe is by hearing a voice. Faint though it may be, you need a voice. You need to have someone calling from the shore, and you could then point yourself in that direction and swim rapidly and find safety and comfort and relief. Something like that sense of lostness swept over Job as he sat in the rubble of what was once a beautiful landscape. His ruined ranch was before him, and his children now fresh graves on a windswept hill. He lost everything. Everything he owned, virtually everything he was, and now finally his health. And he sits in ashes, and he cannot hear God's voice. It's like a fog. It's like a tiny little space of sight, and not knowing where, to say nothing of why, that he writes in his journal, third chapter, words that could easily be criticized by people sitting in a place of comfort, good health, and ease. He opened his mouth and cursed the day of his birth and said, "Let the day perish in which I was born, and the night which said, a boy is conceived." Verse 11, "Why did I not die at birth, come forth from the womb and expire?" Those are words from the lake. Those are words in the fog. Those are words that come from a man who doesn't know why, and God won't speak. And he is alone, and he is worse than dead. He is alive in his misery. Look at the end of that third chapter, verse 24. "My groaning comes at the sight of my food, and my cries pour out like water. For what I fear comes upon me, and what I dread befalls me. I am not at ease, nor am I quiet, for I am not at rest, but turmoil comes." Don't criticize Job until you've been there. It is the worst kind of existence. Bad enough to have everything gone and to have your body covered with sores from your head to your feet, but to hear no voice from God. From that moving account of a man's misery, let me shift gears to a realm that is not nearly so measurable and realistic. Let's move from this real world to a realm some might call philosophical. And for the next few minutes, I want you to think with me about time. Time. I would like to contrast our time with God's time. You and I are locked in a cage that causes us an enormous amount of struggle and confusion. We are in a tiny space on this lake of life called the present, because our entire perspective is gauged from this moment where we find ourselves. We speak of the past and the future because our world of time, to begin with, is objectively measured. You want to know the hour or minute of the day? You look at your watch. You want to know the day of the week? You look at your calendar. Easily marked, carefully measured. You want to know the past year? You look into the diary or the journal you've been keeping, and you have a record of how things were. Objectively measured. Second, time for us is consciously accountable. Events are seen. They are dated. People are visible. Things are tangible. It is in a realm of sight, smell, touch, hearing, feeling. It is a very real realm, this accountable realm. And if we want to get it straight, we can ask several others who are accurate witnesses, and they saw it or they were there, and they can account for it. It is in a world of the tangible and the visible. Third, time is rarely ignored or overlooked. Oh, we daydream and we sleep, But aside from those momentary lapses, we may have a little mental lapse in the midst of a busy day where we lose track of time, but not often. Most of us know about every hour of the day pretty close to the exact time, because that is our world, and it is very real, measurable, and understandable, and conscious. God is not like that at all. His workings are not on the basis of that. As a matter of fact, we are in this realm of life on planet Earth that has its own realm of time, and you leave it instantly when you move beyond it, and he lives beyond it. I thought of this when I read this account. On the night of February 23, 1987, an astronomer in Chile observed with his naked eye the explosion of a distant supernova, a blast so powerful that it released as much energy in 1 second as our sun will release in 10 billion years. Did that event truly occur on February 23, 1987? Well, only from the perspective of our planet. Further investigation revealed, actually, the supernova exploded 170,000 years prior to our 1987. But the light generated by that faraway event, traveling almost 6 trillion miles a year, took 170,000 years to reach our galaxy, and we noticed an explosion. God is in that realm. There is no night where he lives. Maybe you heard the comic story of foolish scientists who made plans to send a rocket to the sun. Someone said, "You're going to burn up." "No," they answered, "we're going at night." God has no night. God has no day. God has no month. God has no year. God has no past, present, or future. He transcends it all. And he operates in a realm that is transcendent. We see history like a sequence of still frames moving from one to another, like the passing of a movie. God sees all the movie, all at once, in a flash, along with billions and trillions of others going on at the very same time. He is beyond it all, which makes our little bit of space on the lake seem terribly much like a cage called time. Isn't it easy to sing it? In his time, God makes all things beautiful in his time. It's 11:45, Lord. Lord, please show me every day. He has no day. That you're teaching me your way. He has a way. And you do just what you say in, now we're talking, your time. Now, immediately, we have a problem. Our problem is that we read life wrongly. It must be read in the panorama of God's mind and through God's perspective, but we are finite creatures. So we are left in a fog, in disappointment with God. We read these words. No matter how we rationalize, God will sometimes seem unfair from the perspective of a person trapped in time. Only at the end of time, after we have attained God's level of viewing, after every evil has been punished or forgiven, every illness healed, and the entire universe restored, only then will fairness reign. Then we will understand what role is played by evil and by the fall and by natural law in an unfair event like the death of a child. Until then, we will not know and can only trust in a God who does know. He continues, we remain ignorant of many details, not because God enjoys keeping us in the dark, but because we have not the faculties to absorb so much light. At a single glance, God knows what the world is about and how history will end. But we time-bound creatures have only the most primitive manner of understanding. We can let time pass. Not until history has run its course will we understand how all things work together for good. Faith, then, means believing in advance what will only make sense in reverse. And that's hard. That is hard. It's as hard as moving from the chorus, in his time, God makes all things beautiful in his time, on Sunday, to the real world of pain and loss and hardship and earthquakes and floods and death on Tuesday or Wednesday or Friday. So what do we do? How do we live in a fog without panic? How do we make it in this little space, not knowing where the shore is, and especially during the times when we do not hear a voice? Well, we need help in discovering how God works. The book just before Job is the book of Esther, and it's quite a book. It's the only book in the Bible where God isn't named. But you haven't had to worry about that because I've named him all the way through these messages. And I brought to your attention the ending of the book. You see, they didn't know about it in the third chapter or fourth chapter. I've read the book, and you have too. And so we're able to read in reverse and give them peace and comfort and tell Mordecai to wait and rest and to tell Esther she'll move when it's God's moment, because we're able to read it into it because we have the book. And the book is written from the perspective of no planet specifically, but God's transcendent presence generally. So when we come to chapter 3 and we find that there's a sustained period of silence where the king promotes Haman, you and I want to say, no, don't do it. You'll be sorry. He's a bad guy. He hates the Jews. He's going to work out a murderous plan. Don't promote him. But he promotes him, and there's no voice from the shore. Verse 6 of chapter 3, he seeks to destroy all the Jews who are in the whole kingdom of Ahasuerus. And the king of all things plants his ring in the clay, and he sends the message by edict across the kingdom of Persia. And the Jews now live in the fear that they will die by the end of the year. And God's silent. He doesn't say a word. He doesn't speak. He doesn't even stop them. Must have been like living in Paris when the Nazis came. How could they come? How could they take us? We are Frenchmen. But they came and they killed. And God was silent. Mordecai tries to motivate Esther and she's hesitant, and we want to say, Esther, get at it. You're the queen. You can make a difference. I know. I read where you did a little later. Do it. And she doesn't do it. Not right away. And God is silent. She asks that they might fast and pray for her. And they do. And she decides to do something. And in the meantime, Haman, aggravated at Mordecai, builds gallows that are going to hold the carcass of Mordecai till he rots. And nobody stops him. Let me tell you something. Had we lived then in that little place of the lake, we'd have wondered, where is God? Just like Elie Wiesel in his book Night stands as a child, viewing all the sights of death and smelling it from the ovens. And the man behind him says, where is God now? Of course. You know, such periods of silence are woven all the way through the text. And if you don't know this, and if you don't remember this, and if you don't call this to mind when he stays silent while you are on the lake, you will panic, you will doubt, you will become cynical. Your faith will remain like a little tiny mustard seed. I've heard great sermons on Joseph. I've listened to great sermons on Moses. I have never heard a sermon on the 400 years that separated Joseph from Moses. Now, what if you and I had lived then? I'd much rather live in the days of Joseph, or prefer to live in the days of Moses, especially when the redemption happens. But what about the silent period where God doesn't move? We move along in history and we come to Hannah. We love Hannah, this woman of God who prayed for a son, and the wonder boy came. His name is Samuel. Great messages on Hannah. Great messages on Samuel. I don't think I've ever heard a message on 1 Samuel 3:1, which says, "Word from the Lord was rare in those days. Visions were infrequent." The Good News Bible says, "There were very few messages from the Lord, and visions from Him were quite rare." But I venture to say that's exactly where most of us are spending our lives, right this hot moment. God is silent. You're in a waiting period. We think the prophets were the ones who heard God's voice on a regular basis. If you think that, you haven't read Habakkuk, who watched unjust events occur one after another. And they didn't stop. Finally, he said to God, "Why?" And while I'm at it, "How long?" This is a prophet. What was the problem? He was on the lake. The fog had rolled in. You can sing in His time, for God makes all things beautiful, but right now I'm drowning. Between Malachi and the birth of the Lord Jesus is another 400-year period you have probably never heard a sermon about. Absolute, stark silence. Not even the writing of a verse of Scripture. 4 centuries. If you want to discover how God works, not only in Esther's day, but in your day, keep these 4 things in mind. Number one, there are often sustained periods of silence. Okay? Often. Unless I miss my guess, that's where you find yourself. And I want to give you a tip on how to handle those times of absolute silence. Here it is. The periods of God's silence are just as significant as the times in which He speaks. They're far more painful, and they are far more often. You need ears of faith to listen for His voice when you're on a lake. And then let me mention, secondly, there will be a subtle turn of events that will begin to happen. Sensitive ears, sharp antenna, will detect those changes. They're subtle, remember. For example, you're looking at Esther chapter 6. The king can't sleep. Now I want to ask you, when was the last time that made news? The president couldn't sleep last night. I don't think I've read that. The king can't sleep. Or if I did, it was a little part of the paper. But it's subtle. It's nevertheless a change. I suppose the king slept well all the time. That's why it made news in chapter 6 that he didn't in this occasion. And out of the blue, Mordecai's name comes out of obscurity. He's reading the record, listening to the notes from the Chronicles, and he hears Mordecai's name, and he hears that this man saved his life. By the way, this is between the two banquets, isn't it? Isn't it significant that God, in His timing, wanted to introduce the king to Mordecai, and it took 2 banquets. I laughed at 2 banquets. I'm now ashamed that I laughed at 2 banquets. It was part of His plan. I think, why 2 banquets? 1 will do. Well, I'm not God. He could have called for 4 or none. He's not into banquets. The point of it all is that in the mystery of these changing of events, subtle things occur that the sensitive heart picks up. And my friend, that's what wisdom is about. That's Christian maturity. And rather than thrashing about on the lake, thinking, "I will not make it, I will never hear a voice," we begin to watch for turns of events. I mean, right after he gets out of this sleepless night, who's in the courtyard or in the court of the king but Haman? Haman, he has splinters in his hands from building the gallows on which to hang Mordecai. And the king called him. We laughed at that last time, remember? The king calls him in, says, "Who should we honor?" Haman thinks, "Who's better than me?" "I'm glad you think that, but that's not my plan. I'm going to honor Mordecai." And sure enough, Haman is the man who takes Mordecai out for a walk on a horse, proclaiming his greatness. I'd call that a change of events.

What looks like coincidence is really sovereignty. That's the quiet confidence Chuck Swindoll wants us to carry away from Esther's story today. When God seems silent, he's not absent. He's at work in ways our fog-bound perspective cannot yet see. 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The book of Esther is full of moments that call us to step forward and to be the one person willing to stand against the crowd. And Chuck wrote a full-length biography about her life story that's 12 chapters in length, and it does follow the biblical account in vivid detail. 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I'm Clayton Bjellin, inviting you to hear Chuck Swindoll's answer Thursday on Insight for Living.

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1: I just rolled the side-by-side. I was strapped in tight. The helmet took the brunt of it.
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8: Look, I've done some dumb things in my life, really, and I'm pretty sure that you have too. And later we wear the consequences of those mistakes. The question is, though, how can you avoid making those same mistakes again? Hi, I'm Bernie Diamond, and welcome again to A Different Perspective. I've said a few times over the last week and a half that I am a confirmed land lover. You give me solid ground beneath my feet any day over a luxury cruise. I love good old terra firma, and it turns out we all do because we were made to have solid ground beneath our feet. And that's what we've been talking about recently on this program, solid ground. Now, there are things that we do from time to time that are just, well, plain dumb. Now, they never seem like it at the time, but when you look at the consequences, when you look back through the consequences of those decisions with the benefit of 20/20 hindsight, there's only one word for them sometimes, and that's dumb. I've been there, you've been there, let's not kid ourselves. Okay, now that we've established the facts, Your Honour, let's get back to those decisions and making sure we don't go there again. Isn't that the point? Not repeating our mistakes? And one of those mistakes is this, deluding ourselves that we are on solid ground, deluding ourselves into thinking that we can head off in our own direction, on our own, and expect God to somehow tag along behind and provide solid ground along the way. Like I said, just plain dumb. If you've been with us over this last week and a half, you'll know that we've been looking at the stories of some people, Hannah and Eli and their families. Hannah was a woman with a lot of pain, but who honoured God. And Eli was a priest with position and prestige. And not only did he do the exact opposite, but as chief priest in his role, he actually ended up misleading the whole of the nation of Israel. And today we're going to take a look at how not only did that have consequences for Eli and his sons, but for the whole of Israel. Remember, Eli and his sons Hophni and Phinehas, they were bad dudes. These two sons plundered the sacrifice of God's people. They slept with prostitutes. Like, these were bad dudes, and Eli allowed this to go on and didn't deal with it. And the executive summary of what God thought about them is in 1 Samuel chapter 2, verse 17. It says, "The sin of the young men was very great in the sight of the Lord, for they treated the offerings of the Lord with contempt." And the central theme, the pivot on which this whole story turns, is in 1 Samuel chapter 2, verse 30. It says, God says, "I honour those who honour me, and those who despise me I will treat with contempt." That word contempt comes up again. And so this bad stuff is happening, the priests are doing the wrong thing, and just as it always happens, one of life's storms blows in on Israel. The Philistines come to attack them. We'll pick it up in chapter 4 of 1 Samuel. Now the Israelites went out to fight against the Philistines. The Israelites were camped at Ebenezer, and the Philistines were camped at Aphek. And the Philistines deployed their forces to meet Israel, and as the battle spread, Israel was defeated by the Philistines, who killed about 4,000 of their men on the battlefield. When the soldiers returned to camp, the elders of Israel said, "How come the Lord brought defeat on us today before the Philistines? Let's

Covenant of the Lord Almighty, who is enthroned between the cherubim. Eli's two sons, Hophni and Phinehas, were with the Ark of the Covenant of God. And when the Ark of the Lord's Covenant came into the camp, all of Israel raised up such a shout that the ground shook. And hearing the uproar, the Philistines asked, "What's all that shouting that the Hebrews are doing?" When they learned that the Ark of the Lord had come into the camp, the Philistines were afraid. "A god has come into the camp," they said. "We're in trouble. Nothing like this has ever happened before. Woe to us. Who will deliver us from the hand of that mighty God? They're gods who struck the Egyptians and all kinds of plagues in the desert. Be strong, you Philistines. Be men, or you'll be subject to the Hebrews as they have been to you. Be men and fight." So the Philistines fought, and the Israelites were defeated, and every man fled to his tent. The slaughter was very great. Israel lost 30,000 foot soldiers. The Ark of the Covenant was captured, and Eli's two sons, Hophni and Phinehas, died. See, Israel was so used to having God on their side, they just headed off assuming that he was there. Despite the fact all this bad stuff was happening amongst the priests, they deluded themselves. They said, "There's no cause and effect for us. No, she'll be right. God's always on my side." See, we take this mighty God who created the whole universe and expect him to become our performing poodle, don't we? He does tricks on our command. But God's not like that. He's awesome, he's mighty, he's powerful, and he's good. And when we start dishonouring him, let's not expect him to keep honouring us. He'll always love us. He'll always forgive us. He'll always bring us close, but on his terms and not on ours. We can't sow dishonour in God's direction and expect to receive honour from him in return. And the great humiliation of the story is that the Ark of the Covenant itself is captured. This was the place of the very presence of God. Over the next couple of days, we'll discover that the people who captured it, once they realised what they had, actually realised the power and didn't want God around. But that's for another day. Today, it's a simple message in this story. We can't be living out a life of stiff-necked rebellion and expect God to toddle along on a leash behind us and bless us on cue. And that's exactly what Israel did. They failed the first time, and so they sent for the Ark of the Covenant. They went and got God, as though somehow they can push God around. When you put it that way, it's a bit obvious, isn't it? And to tell you the truth, that's my agenda today, to make this plainly obvious. Let's all take a big wake-up call here. And when the storm hits, do you want solid ground beneath your feet? Do you want to know that God is with you? Do you want the certain knowledge that, well, he's going to bless you no matter what this world throws at you? I have to tell you, I sure do. Well, let me go back to the central point, 1 Samuel chapter 2, verse 30. God says, "I will honour those who honour me." It's a great promise. "I will honour those who honour me, but those who despise me will be treated with contempt." And there's a reason for that. God wants a close, tender relationship with us. In order to have that, there has to be a cause and effect. See, God can't bless our rebellion, because if he does that, we'll think, "Oh, great, I can do anything I want. He'll bless that. All I have to do is call God, bring him over here on the leash, and I'll get blessed." But anything I want is not the place of intimacy between God and me, any more than the place of intimacy between a man and his wife is in adultery. Come on, it's blindingly, glimpsingly obvious. And just to underscore that point in this story, this wasn't some small defeat by the Philistines. This was the mother of all defeats. 4,000 and then 30,000 Israelites were killed. 34,000 men were slain because Israel presumed that God would just show up like he always had, even though they had rebelled against and rejected God. And the irony of it all is that God's people didn't get it, but the Philistines did. The moment the Philistines heard the Ark of the Covenant arrived, they were afraid. And so they should have been, because God is a mighty God. Let me ram this point home today, right in your face. When we head off in our own direction, in our own strength, in our own selfish ways, on our own, and we expect God to just toddle along and bless us, forget it. When we're not in the blessing and the covering and the power of God, obedient to him, when we do that, we will reap what we sow. There is no solid ground in that place. None. None. Only trouble. Before I go,

0: I'd like to remind you that if you have a prayer need, we would absolutely love to pray for you, because the only sort of prayer that the Bible teaches about is the sort that has powerful results. Just let that sink in. The only sort of prayer the Bible teaches about is the sort that has powerful results. So if you'd like us to pray with you, in fact, if you'd like our whole prayer community to pray with you, stop by online at powerfulprayer.org to share your prayer request. It's completely confidential. Your name won't be displayed. And in fact, while you're there, perhaps you could pray for one or two others as well and leave them a word or two of encouragement. You can be such a mighty blessing to so many others by supporting them in prayer. God's word says that the prayer of the righteous is powerful and effective. So please allow us to pray for you and with you, and let's just see what God does, how he intervenes, how he chooses to bless you. That web address again is powerfulprayer.org. I'm Bernie Diamond, and I'll catch you again same time tomorrow with a different perspective.
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0: Hello and welcome to TV Today on Vision Australia Radio for Wednesday the 27th of May. 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At 7:47am on ABC Entertains, Miraculous, Tales of Ladybug and Cat Noir, Collusion. The end of the school year is near and rebellion is brewing. Monarch decides to implement a plan that is dangerous for his secret identity. And for Ladybug and Cat Noir too. 8:08am on ABC Kids, Ginger and the Vegisaurs, Hoofcuffed. A living vine wraps itself around the feet of Ginger and Kid Brochi, binding them together. After some trial and error, the pair get used to moving as one, so much so that they don't want to become untangled. 9:00 on ABC Kids, Play School, Everyday Helpers. Abby and Luke meet Ben, a friendly and helpful nurse. Luke uses craft materials to make his own stethoscope, and Jemima visits Dr. Kia at a hospital for an x-ray. Through the windows, we see some more medical workers in an animation. 9:00 on ABC Entertains, Dance with Tom, Manjera, Gumtree. Tom teaches a Manjera dance. Manjera is a Yangambar word for gum tree. The gum tree is home to many birds and animals and keeps them safe. Join Tom in a Manjera dance to be strong and remember to feel good protecting others. 9:54am on ABC Entertains, Horrible Science. The Force, Leverman and the Goldilocks Zone. Meet superheroes, the Force. Some of the 17th century's greatest minds in friends, parody, colleagues. And it's Dr. Big Brain's Bring Your Evil Scheme to Work Day. 10:00 on ABC TV, Four Corners. The multi-award winning Four Corners returns for another year of powerhouse investigative journalism. Fearless and forensic, exposing scandals, triggering inquiries, leading debate, and holding power to account for 65 years. 10:41am on ABC Entertains, BTN Specials. In this BTN series, we celebrate the lives and achievements of Australian women. We explore the importance of First Nations history and discover the passion projects being worked on by Aussie students and community groups. 11:01am on ABC TV, Restoration Australia. Professor Anthony Burke meets a Melbourne family resurrecting a fortress-like bluestone farmhouse with an intriguing history that's been severely neglected in Western Victoria. 11:05am on ABC Kids, Fizzy and Suds. Music. Fizzy and Suds learn all about tempo and rhythm with a talented youth orchestra. Then, they visit a guitar workshop and discover making a guitar is like putting together a puzzle. 12:35pm on ABC Entertains, The Capture. In the aftermath of a television hack, a major suspect makes a getaway. Time is against DCI Carrie as she tries to act before the invisible assassins strike again. 12:58pm on ABC Kids, Maddie and Triggs, Meditation. Mum's got a new sound bowl and Triggs is eager to join her for some meditation. But Maddie soon begins to realise that people have very different ways to feel calm and relaxed. 1:05pm on ABC Kids, Maddie and Triggs, Veggie Monster. When Dad discovers that something has been nibbling the veggies in his veggie patch, Maddie and Triggs decide to find out who this veggie monster really is. 1:21pm on ABC Kids, Octonauts. The Octonauts and the Urchin Invasion. Kelp-eating Red Sea urchins attack a kelp forest. The Octonauts are helped by Shillington's sister, Pearl, another sea otter and scientist. 2:15pm on ABC Kids, Peter Rabbit, The Tale of the Brewing Storm. Peter, Lily and Benjamin race to rescue Cottontail's beloved blanket, escape Mr. Todd and get back home before a brewing storm finally breaks. 3:03pm on ABC Kids, Play School, Big and Small, C. Mia and Michelle explore all things big and small in the sea. Michelle makes a small sailboat and races Mia's big tugboat. In the Big Play School pop-up book, a little boat sails in the big blue sea. 5:13 p.m. on ABC Kids, Maddie intrigues. Sunflowers. Maddie is upset when she discovers that her sunflower has not grown as tall as everyone else's. What could possibly be holding back this little flower from saying yes? 5:42 p.m. on ABC Entertained, Grand Designs, Lewes. Concrete fanatic Adrian and wife Megan built a home in rural East Sussex, made almost entirely out of the stuff. Adrian hopes his raw, exposed, modular concrete home will be the ultimate 21st century country house. 8:25 p.m. on SBS main channel, the documentary series is called The Trial of Michael Jackson. The verdict shocks the world, but for Michael Jackson, the trial marks a point of no return. The controversy surrounding his life and legacy will never be fully resolved. 8:32 p.m. on ABC Entertains, Beyond Paradise. Humphrey and the team face one of the strangest cases yet when a dead man is found in the centre of a crop circle. No one knows who he is or how he got there. Conspiracy theorists suggest aliens are to blame. 9:25 p.m. on SBS main channel, the drama series is called The Audacity. Duncan jumps on an opportunity while Joanne is burdened by her own advice. 9:51 p.m. on ABC TV, Bad Company, Nepo Babies. New smart locks malfunction, trapping staff throughout the theatre. Margie announces a huge Hollywood opportunity, but when Julia and Margie get stuck together in the prop store, the truth comes out. 10:30 p.m. on ABC News, Australian Story. In 2026, Logie Award-winning documentary program, Australian Story, celebrates 30 years sharing compelling stories about real people that illuminate, entertain and inspire. The power of the personal. 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The heroes are unwittingly lured away by a mysterious cloaked figure to compete for the title of Questa of the Year, leaving the forest and its cone stash with no questers to protect them. And finally, 11:34 p.m. on ABC Entertained, Super Happy Magic Forest, Gnome Improvements. Herbert's digging tunnels through the big birch so he can pop in on his friends anytime. To get away, the other heroes take any quest, even one to calm down an angry, creepy crawler plant. And now we'll turn to free-to-air television and we start with Channel 9. 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And finally, at 11 p.m, NRL Origin Story. And now for a list of programs on Channel 7. You're currently watching Sunrise. This goes to 9 o'clock with the morning show. 12 noon is 7's National News at Noon. 1:02, Time is Money. 2 o'clock, Bridge of Lies. 3 o'clock, The Taste. 4 o'clock, 7 News at 4. 5 o'clock, The Taste Australia. 6 o'clock, 7 News. 7 o'clock, Home and Away. 7:30, SAS, Australia vs England. 8:30, The Front Bar. 9:30, Unfiltered. 10 o'clock, The Agenda Setters. And finally, at 11 p.m, Australia, Now and Then. And now for a list of programs on Channel 10. 7 o'clock is Deal or No Deal. 7:30, Good Chef, Bad Chef. 8 o'clock, Lingo. 9 o'clock, The Finish Line. 10 o'clock, Entertainment Tonight. 10:20, MasterChef Australia. 11:30, Everyday Gourmet with Justine Schofield. 12 noon, Good Chef, Bad Chef. 12:30, Family Feud. 1 o'clock, 10 News, Lunchtime. 2 o'clock, Millionaire Hot Seat. 2:30, The Finish 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And now for the list of programs on ABC. 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8:37, Guy Montgomery's Guy Might Spelling Bee. 9:25, Erdzilla. 9:51, Bad Company. 10:20, Planet America. 10:54, ABC Late News. 11:25, You Can't Ask That. And finally, 11:58pm, Murdoch Mysteries. And that's it for today. 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On Vision Australia Radio, my name is Anthony Lau. 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
1: 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At 1 p.m, Afternoon Live, with light, bright and entertaining readings of community interest and lifestyle from newspapers, magazines and specialist publications. 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At 3:30 p.m, host Sam Colley presents Talking Vision, Vision Australia's blindness and low vision program. 4 p.m, Something Novel book readings. At 4:30, The Powered News Wrap. 4:45, On This Day. At 5 p.m, the National News Hour, with the latest in online news that has happened throughout the day. At 6 p.m, readings from theconversation.com. 6:30 p.m, readings from crikey.com.au. 7 p.m, an ABC News Break, followed by the Opinion Hour, covering the opinion pieces and letters from Today's Herald Sun, Age and Australian. At 8 p.m, In Plain Sight. 8:30 p.m, Planes, Trains and Automobiles. At 9 p.m, LeisureLink 2.0, with interview highlights with Peter Greco on information relevant to the blindness and low vision community. 9:30 p.m, Reading the Play. 10 p.m, Book at Bedtime. At 10:30, Something Novel. At 11, Leading the Way. At 11:30, Guardian International, and overnight from midnight to 5 a.m., we bring you the BBC.

0: Women and children linked to Islamic State spend their first night on Australian soil. Victoria Police defend a decision to cut some reception counter hours, and James Heard says he'd return to Essendon as head coach. This is ABC News. Good morning. I'm Natasha McFarlane. A second group of women and children linked to the Islamic State terrorist group arrived in Melbourne and Sydney last night, this time, though, away from the public eye. Andy Yu reports.
1: Earlier this month, more than a dozen women and children connected to former ISIS fighters arrived in Melbourne and Sydney. There were scuffles with media as they exited the main terminal and made their way to a waiting minibus. Last night, 19 more women and children arrived, but left via a different exit, avoiding waiting media. The women initially left Australia years ago to be part of the now-collapsed Islamic State group and have spent more than 6 years detained in Syrian refugee camps. The federal government has stressed it's provided no assistance to the women to return to Australia. No charges against the women who arrived last night have been laid.
0: Meanwhile, Western Sydney GP Dr. Jamal Riffey has long advocated for the return of the women and their children, arguing Australia's national security can be better protected by having the families here rather than in Syria.
2: We honestly believe Australian as a whole will be safer with those children returning now as children rather than being under the influence of radical element. Then they have all the right to come back as adults.
0: Victoria Police says people are misunderstanding what reduced police station opening hours in Melbourne's outer north will mean. The force is defending a decision to cut reception counter hours at police stations in Mernda, Mill Park, Whittlesea and Epping, saying officers will still work out of those locations, just not at the front counter as often. Senior Constable Paul Hogan has told 774 ABC Melbourne the decision will actually boost law enforcement capacity in those areas.
3: Some people hear that a police station is closing and they just think that all the police in that suburb are just packing up and leaving and abandoning the suburb, when in fact it means that it's essentially a transfer of duties. Rather than a police officer standing there behind a counter, they can be in a police van.
0: More than a million Australians could soon face a very different job search system, with the federal government launching sweeping reforms to employment services. Here's National Work reporter Bronwyn Herbert.
4: The Employment Minister Amanda Rishworth says the current Workforce Australia model is failing job seekers, often placing people in wrong jobs with poor outcomes. A new approach will split support into three tailored streams, as well as a triage system to identify barriers earlier and match people to the right help from day one. The overhaul will also change incentive payments to third-party providers and introduce changes to mutual obligations that the minister says will be effective, fair and proportionate. The revamp will cost $312 million and the design detail will be worked through in coming months.
0: To news overseas, the ceasefire between the US and Iran is rapidly unwinding and hostilities in Lebanon are escalating as airstrikes undermine talk of peace negotiations in the Middle East. Global Affairs editor Laura Tingle reports.
5: Iran and the United States have traded allegations of ceasefire violations in the past 24 hours, making arguments about progress in peace talks seem almost redundant. Iran says it retaliated after the US struck Iranian vessels claimed to be laying mines in the Strait of Hormuz. The US then hit Iranian coastal missile sites, prompting the Supreme Leader to warn that continued attacks would mean the US won't have any safe point in the region. Earlier US claims that a deal was close on Iran's uranium stockpile and reopening the strait have also been denied by Iran. And Israel's escalating attacks in Lebanon risk blowing up any remaining chance of a successful deal.
0: The Australian government says it's closely monitoring Russia's threat to launch a fresh wave of systemic strikes on Kyiv to ensure the safety of staff at the embassy there. Europe correspondent Catherine Diss has more.
6: Moscow has been hitting Kyiv hard in recent days, killing at least six people and injuring more than 100 others. Russia's foreign ministry has now threatened to launch a fresh wave of systematic strikes against Kyiv and has called for foreign nationals and diplomats to leave the city as soon as possible, warning citizens to stay away from administrative and military buildings. The Department of Foreign Affairs and Trade says it's closely monitoring the situation. The Russian foreign minister Sergei Lavrov phoned his US counterpart, Marco Rubio, on Monday night and urged him to evacuate American diplomats from Kyiv.
0: To news back home, travellers say they've been left thousands of dollars out of pocket following the collapse of an Australian tour company. National tourism reporter Christy Sexton-McGrath with the details.
7: The Melbourne-based AVG Travels has been selling holiday packages to international destinations for more than a decade, but the company has now been placed into liquidation. Liquidators McGrath-Nicol have told customers via email that AVG Travels has not paid airlines and hotels and that future bookings may not go ahead. Gold Coast traveller Mary Tate has paid thousands of dollars for a trip to China next week and still hasn't received her itinerary.
8: It's been very scary, sad.
7: The ABC has contacted AVG Travels for a response.
0: The National Walk for Truth will end at Parliament House in Canberra this morning after a five-week-long trek. National Indigenous Affairs correspondent Dana Morse has more.
1: Hundreds of supporters will converge on the lawns of Parliament House this morning at the end point of the National Walk for Truth. Led by former Victorian Truth and Justice Commissioner Travis Lovett, the walk has covered more than 800 kilometres from Melbourne to Canberra, calling on the federal government to commit to a formal national truth-telling process about the history of Australia and the ongoing impacts of colonisation on First Nations people. An open letter with thousands of signatories will be presented to the Prime Minister, Anthony Albanese, asking him to be accountable for the promises he has made to deliver truth-telling for Indigenous Australians, along with message sticks from Aboriginal leaders and communities who have been part of the walk.
0: Melbourne landmarks turned blue overnight in honour of Neil Danaher. The colour became his signature through the annual AFL Big Freeze game. Danaher's Fight MND charity has raised more than $115 million, with thousands of Australians donning the distinctive blue beanies in support. 16 buildings were lit up in Danaher's honour and included Flinders Street Station, Rod Laver Arena and Parliament House, and some also in Geelong. Danaher passed away on Monday, aged 65, after a 13-year battle with the disease. To finance, Wall Street stocks have ended mixed as AI-fueled optimism offset concerns over Middle East peace talks. The Dow Jones Industrial Average fell a fifth of 1%. The broad S&P 500 gained 0.6%, while the tech-heavy Nasdaq rose 1.2%. The Australian share market is set to open lower later this morning. Oil is up. The global benchmark Brent crude is trading at $99.58 US a barrel. Gold is down at $4,508 US dollars an ounce. And the Australian dollar is lower. It's buying 71.7 US cents. And now with sport, here's Jared Coote.
9: Essendon great James Hurd has declared his strong interest in returning to the AFL club as head coach. Hurd made the comments on the same day the club sacked Brad Scott in his fourth year in charge. A two-time premiership winner with the Bombers, Hurd also coached Essendon for a total of 85 games before resigning in 2015. Hurd has told Channel 9's Footy Classified he wants to be considered for the role.
10: If the club came to me and said, would you be part of that process? I would definitely say yes. Pit my wares against the other coaches and seeing off the best man for the job. And if I'm the best man for the job, yes, I would love to do that job. But if I'm not, choose the best man and let's go forward with this club and make it the best club in the AFL again.
9: Australian tennis player Adam Waldson has shocked sixth seed Daniil Medvedev in a five-set thriller at the French Open. The world number 97 fought back from a breakdown in the final set to win 6-2, 1-6, 6-1, 1-6, 6-4. Fellow Australian Kimberly Birrell upset world number 5 Jessica Pegula in just her third ever win at a Grand Slam. The world number 83 fought back from a set down to win 1-6, 6-3, 6-3.
0: To the weather, there's a strong wind warning for the Central Coast and Central Gippsland Coast. For the state, showers and areas of rain gradually easing in the evening, mostly dry in the Northern Country and in the Otways. Patchy morning mist and fog, mainly in the north and east. A cool day with light to moderate east to south to southeasterly winds. On the bay, south to southeasterly winds, 10 to 15 knots, turning west to southwesterly during the day and seas below a metre. For Melbourne, cloudy, a medium chance of drizzle becoming less likely late this afternoon and evening and heading for a top of 17 degrees. Tomorrow, a possible shower, also 17. Friday, a possible shower again and 16. Saturday, a shower or two, 17. Right now, it's 15 degrees.
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23: The vehicle has exploded.
24: President Trump. There's been no
25: trace of Mr. Holmes. Remembrance Day 1980.
26: Operation that killed Osama bin Laden.
27: Hello and welcome to On This Day. I'm Marilyn Barclay, and today is Wednesday, May the 27th. Well, we begin the show with a bit of an Australian theme. And first up is the birth of the father of Federation, Sir Henry Parkes, born in Warwickshire in England on this day in 1815. After a failed business venture, he came to Australia with his wife, arriving in Sydney in 1839. He was first elected to the New South Wales Parliament in 1854 and was Premier of New South Wales several times between 1872 and 1891, and was knighted in 1877. He has been referred to as the Father of Federation due to his early promotion of the Federation of the Six Colonies of Australia, as an early critic of British convict transportation, and as a proponent of the expansion of the Australian Continental Rail Network. Parkes convened the 1890 Federation Conference and subsequently the 1891 National Australasian Convention. He proposed the name Commonwealth of Australia for the new nation. Parkes died of natural causes on the 27th of April 1896, 4 years before seeing his vision of a federated Australia become a reality. His image appears on the Centenary of Federation commemorative $5 note issued in 2001. The suburb of Parkes in Canberra is named after him, as well as the town of Parkes in central New South Wales. And on this day, 83 years later, in 1897, the mummified bodies of Australian explorers Charles Wells and George Jones were discovered. By the late 1800s, very little of Australia was left unexplored. The Great Sandy Desert of Western Australia, however, remained an unconquered frontier. In 1896, Albert Calvert, a London-based gold mining engineer with interests in Western Australia, sponsored an expedition to fill in the unexplored blanks on the map and, hopefully, find some gold-bearing country. The Royal Geographical Society of South Australia was asked to organise the Calvert Scientific Exploring Expedition, financed by Calvert. The expedition's leader was surveyor Lawrence Wells, and accompanying him was surveyor Charles Wells, his cousin, an Adelaide mineralogist by the name of George Jones, a cook and a camel driver. In October 1896, the party camped at a small permanent waterhole southeast of Lake George, which they named Separation Well. Here, on the 11th of October 1896, Lawrence Wells made the fateful decision to split the party into two groups. Charles Wells and Jones set off on a bearing of 290 degrees to survey lands for 144 kilometres northwest, before turning north-northeast to rejoin the main party at Joanna Spring, located and mapped by explorer Warburton in 1873. When Lawrence Wells' party reached Joanna Spring on the 29th of October, there was no sign of the other party. Four search parties were dispatched, covering over 5,000 kilometres, with no success. Jones and Charles Wells had died, and at some later stage, local Indigenous people took all their clothing and other items. When some of these items were located still in their possession, they led the searchers to where the bodies lay. On the 27th of May 1897, the bodies of Wells and Jones were recovered by the white search party, perfectly preserved by the intense heat, and a mere 22 kilometres from Joanna Spring. The mummified bodies were sewn in sheets and taken to Derby, where they were shipped to Adelaide and given a state funeral a few months later. And for our music break, on this day in 2011, a species of Afrotropical spider was named in honour of experimental musician and producer Brian Eno. Eno is best known for his production work on David Bowie, Talking Heads and U2 albums, as well as his own ambient music albums. The spider is named Pseudocarina Brian Eno.

That was David Bowie with Heroes, a song he wrote with Brian Eno. If it's your birthday today, you share it with English actor, singer and author Christopher Lee, who was born on this day in 1922 and died at 93 in 2015. He played Saruman the White in Fellowship of the Ring and The Two Towers. Lee appeared in over 220 films and is best known for playing Dracula on 9 occasions from 1958 to 1974. He said his 1973 film, The Wicker Man, was the best film he's been in. Television super chef Jamie Oliver is celebrating his birthday today, born in 1975. His many television programs include The Naked Chef and Jamie's Kitchen. And New Zealand recording artist Neil Finn, born on this day in 1958, celebrates his birthday today. Along with his brother Tim Finn, he was the frontman for Split Enz and then the lead singer for Crowded House. In 2018, he joined Fleetwood Mac. And now, what other interesting things have happened on this day? Well, let's find out. In 1199, King John was crowned King of England after the death of his brother, Richard the Lionheart. In 1703, the city of St. Petersburg became the new Russian capital. In 1930, adhesive tape was patented by Richard Gurley Drew. In 1937, the Golden Gate Bridge connecting San Francisco and Marin County in California was opened. In 1977, the Sex Pistols stirred up a controversy by releasing their single, God Save the Queen. The song is banned by the BBC. And on this day in 2021, the cast of Friends reunited for a special interview programme, 17 years after the series ended. So for our number one song, on this day in 2012, Australian artist Gotye was in the middle of an 8-week run as the number one song on the Billboard Hot 100 with his global hit, Somebody That I Used to Know. The song featured guest vocals from New Zealand singer Kimbra.

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7: And it's a very good morning for this Wednesday. It's May the 27th. Great to have your company this morning for the Morning Paper Round. Vision Australia Radio's look at the daily newspapers, the morning newspapers. It's coming up to 28 minutes to 8 o'clock. We'll have a bulletin of news from the ABC at 8 o'clock and again at 9 o'clock. I'm John Westland. In the studio with me is Mary Doolin. Dooley. I better get a name right because it's the first time I've seen a face. Good morning, Mary.
8: Good morning.
7: Great to have you company. Great to have you along to read from The Age and The Herald

0: 10 degrees is not too bad. Let's have a look at the newspapers. No, before that, I'll have a look at the train services, and the train services at the moment are pretty good. There is one cancellation on registered on the Sandringham line, and that was the 705 Sandringham to Flinders Street has been cancelled. There might be a few flow-ons from that. And so that's about it. We'll look at the weather for the rest of Melbourne for the rest of the week. Tomorrow, a possible shower with a top of 17 degrees. Friday, a possible shower again with a top of 16. Saturday, a shower or two and 17. Sunday, a shower or two and 16. And Monday, showers and 15. And Tuesday, showers and 17. So take your brolly wherever you go for the rest of the week. Okay, looking at the newspapers, we've got, not surprisingly, football. Football on the front page, football on the back page. AFL, you can't get away from it. And if it looks as though not much is happening, then something will happen. This time it's been the sacking of Essendon's coach, Brad Scott, and all the speculation around if James Hird is going to make a comeback as a senior coach. That's the picture story on both the papers, both on the front and on the back. The Herald Sun, the lead story, their absolute lead story is James Hird saying, "I want the top job." Also on the Herald Sun, we've got a political story. Treasurer Jim Chalmers has quietly stripped $3.8 billion from Australia's roads and transport spending. We'll have that story for you a little bit later. We'll also have the story about the returned ISIS brides. Bring that one for you. And also the fact that organised crime gangs are very selective about who they get to do their work. And we'll have that story for you as well. But Mary's going to have a first story from The Age, and it's something completely different.
1: Thanks, John. Starting with The Age on page one, the lead article, in addition to football, page one, continuing on page six, police backed gun limit before Allen shot it down, an exclusive by Patrick Hatch, state politics reporter. Victoria Police backed a proposal to limit how many firearms a gun licence holder could legally own before the Allen government rejected it, prompting accusations that Labor was putting politics ahead of community safety. The state's peak Jewish body has also called on the government to fully implement all recommendations from former Police Commissioner Ken Lay's review of gun ownership laws, which was ordered following the Bondi terrorist attack on a Jewish festival in Sydney last year. The Allen government said on Monday it would implement 15 recommendations from Lay's review, but not his call to cap ownership at 4 guns a person, with exemptions for up to 10 firearms if applicants could demonstrate compelling need. New South Wales announced a 4-gun ownership cap in December. The ACT has announced a 5-gun cap based on Western Australia's laws implemented in 2024. Yesterday, Premier Jacinda Allen maintained that an ownership cap was unnecessary in a blow to Prime Minister Anthony Albanese's plans for a national gun buyback scheme. But the Lay review reveals that Victoria Police supported an ownership cap based on the safety benefits of removing firearms from circulation and the fact most gun owners had only a low number of firearms. Police told the Lay review that an ownership cap would reduce the number of firearms in circulation and limit opportunities for theft or misuse in a single incident. The report says Victoria Police recognised there was a risk that compliance licence holders would start buying illicit firearms to circumvent the cap. However, it said a cap would ease the pressure on the regulatory system and allow for closer scrutiny of licence holders seeking to acquire higher numbers of weapons, such as assessing their storage arrangements. The police force suggested that Victoria adopt New South Wales' model of a limit of 4.

0: or firearms, and backed exemptions for those who could demonstrate a genuine reason for owning more, such as farmers and competitive shooters. Although it rejected Lay's first recommendation, the Allan government accepted all other recommendations, including restricting gun ownership to Australian citizens and New Zealand citizens with permanent residency. It will also consider updated firearms categories so higher risk guns are appropriately categorised, introducing health assessments as part of the licensing application and renewal process, and mandatory screening for unlicensed people at shooting ranges. Allan said yesterday she did not think ownership caps were necessary and that efforts needed to be focused on preventing criminals from obtaining firearms. The overwhelming majority of firearm owners are responsible and they take those responsibilities really, really seriously, she said. We already have in Victoria very strict and strong firearm laws. The announcements we made yesterday are about strengthening that framework even further. Asked about its submission yesterday, a Victoria Police spokeswoman said it would work with the government on the implementation of accepted review recommendations. The Alana and Madeline Foundation, named after Alana and Madeline Mikak, who were killed alongside their mother and 32 others at the Port Arthur massacre in 1996, welcomed the reforms but said the rejection of a gun ownership cap was a missed opportunity to protect Victorians. It is deeply concerning that political considerations in an election year appear to have taken precedence over what is needed to protect public safety, Chief Executive Sarah Davies said. We strongly urge the government to reconsider its position on caps and strengthen the requirement for licence holders to demonstrate a genuine need for each firearm. Allan's electorate of Bendigo East has one of the highest proportions of licensed duck hunters in any Labor-held seat, with 543 people holding licences in 2023, the equivalent of 1% of voters. Jewish Community Council of Victoria Chief Executive Naomi Levin said the recommendations from Lay's review needed to be implemented in full. We appreciate that the Victorian government moved quickly to commission and then respond to a review of Victoria's current gun laws, Levin said. However, our firm view is that all measures needed to protect community safety must be implemented. Fewer than 20% of the state's firearm users would be affected by the proposed cap, Lay's review found. About 46,540 licence holders currently own more than four Category A and B firearms. However, a cap could result in about 286,749 firearms being disposed of in Victoria, reducing the total number by almost 30%, it found. Victorian Nationals leader Danny O'Brien said yesterday that an ownership cap would not have stopped the alleged Bondi shooters and there was no evidence it would make Victoria safer. A Police Association Victoria spokesperson said the union was largely supportive of the position adopted by the government in response to Lay's review. And that was the lead article from The Age on pages 1 and 6, Police-backed gun limit before Allan shot it down, an exclusive by Patrick Hatch.
1: 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It's coming up to 18 minutes to 8 o'clock. Time to turn our attention to the Herald Sun. And as mentioned, the main story, the lead story in the Herald Sun, front page picture is a beaming James Heard and a disconsolate Brad Scott. Brad Scott's just been sacked as the coach of the Essendon Footy Club. James Heard says, "I want the top job." And the main story of this is on page 4. Big call as bad Scott worse. Huge decision on Essendon legend looms as beleaguered Bombers battle to escape ongoing doom loop. So, the story is by Jay Clark. There have been eggshells everywhere at Essendon, an uncomfortable, uneasy atmosphere that always pointed to an inevitable ending for coach Brad Scott. Superstar midfielder Zach Merritt knew it when he tried to leave last year. Sam Draper has been happier up north. Jordan Ridley wants out again, and Nate Caddy's future was a huge worry if you're an Essendon fan. President Andrew Walsh made the call to cut Scott because the team was going backwards under him this year. Next season was looking even worse without serious intervention. Walsh's call was the right one because one of the biggest, proudest and most successful clubs in Australian rules was stuck in a doom loop and there was a revolving door of players out the front. Essendon now faces the biggest club coaching call in 16 years as the Bombers consider whether to rehire former coach James Hird, who last night said he wanted the role and was happy to put himself up against any other potential candidates. Yep, football throws up Hollywood scripts and this one's a doozy. Over the next few weeks, Hird's biggest supporters would be certain to circle the wagons around Essendon's favourite son in a bid to add unstoppable momentum to his pitch. At the very least, he assured the selection process remains firmly in the spotlight. In any case, Essendon needed someone who could unite a football team and bring together a football department that's been fragmented over the past 18 months. The red sash represents the split in the club, the broader Essendon family, and the divide since Kevin Sheedy said from an overseas boat trip in 2022 that Hird should be the man to coach, not Scott. Whether Scott ever thought he had a chance after Sheedy's truth bomb as a board member at the time was a question for him, but it perfectly illustrated the shadow Hird would always cast over the red and black. It's his unfinished business. This man's unequivocal superpower was to make young footballers feel 10 feet tall and bulletproof. Forces collide at Essendon more than at any other club, and in some ways Scott forecast his own demise when he said Essendon had been on a 20-year roller coaster, mired in instability when he took over. He hoped to install discipline, high standards, defensive strength and pride at Essendon. But his 4 years in charge ended with an abysmal run of form, winning only one out of the past 24 games. Walsh had no choice. Coaching Essendon has been one of the hardest gigs in the game. And on Scott's first day in the job in late 2022, a bunch of senior players missed day one of pre-season because they were late catching flights back from overseas holidays. Imagine leaving your return to training under a new coach until the last minute after a good time abroad. Unsurprisingly, the fitness levels were poor, and it's fair to say Scott was shocked at the state of the club he walked into. The fact that he did not appear at the press conference on Tuesday tells you everything about what he thinks of it now. Over the weekend, the Bombers brass decided they were aligned to the club's list strategy, but not the senior coach. Essendon punted Scott because of the team's horrendous run of losses, the lack of defensive system, spirit and cohesion, and the knot in Welsh's stomach on Friday night when a half-strength Richmond pushed his club aside in the first term at the NGG. The needle was moving in the wrong direction at a time when it needed to show progress, particularly against the lesser sides such as Richmond. But Essendon was not urgent or fluent, consistent, predictable or certain in a way the team played. The Bombers have been a low-pressure side and leaked scores like a sieve at the back end. Their only win this year against Melbourne was a game of keepings off and not the aggressive forward handball style that top-of-the-ladder teams such as Sydney and Geelong were playing. The game plan needed a rewire, and Scott's not been a great connector at Tullamarine. He's been on an island at times inside the club. It's the eggshell vibe, an awkward football club. Essendon fans knew the development of key players had plummeted. Take Jai Caldwell, Ben Mackay and Zach Reed, for example. Elijah Tsarsis, who was a number 5 draft pick, can't get a game. Jade Gresham hasn't worked and Archie Perkins and Nick Cox could be gone at season's end. They need to bring in mature players to supplement the team for next season, but are struggling to entice top talent. The Bombers need a sharp mind, a determined figure, but perhaps most importantly, a unifying force to knit the club and lift a young team off the canvas after a decade of doom. Rival clubs have been circling Essendon's best and most experienced talent, and Tasmania was about to take the bulk of the top drafts or picks from the 2027 draft. It makes Caddy's signature the most important in the game. The young forward has a blank cheque in his pocket. He again showed the urgency and desire Essendon needed more of on Friday night, but the question was, can the club convince him to stay in the face of raids from Tasmania and Collingwood? Caddy played with the verve and the spirit the team has lacked. He was sick of losing, and he said as much. While Caddy remained the list, alongside Jacob Farrow, Sullivan Roby and Archie Roberts, was more attractive than Carlton's, but only just. It makes the decision to find its sixth new coach in 16 years enormous. The Bombers were considering whether to return to Hurd above some of the other top candidates in the game. Hurd was at the club and partly responsible when the Stephen Dank supplements fiasco brought Essendon to its knees in a way it probably has never fully recovered from. Essendon should have rebuilt at that point, taken the early picks for Cale Hooker and Michael Hurley, and risen from those dreaded ashes a decade ago. The Bombers would have taken Andrew McGrath and Hugh McCluggage at 1 and 2 in the draft. Instead, it flipped and flopped, failed over the course of 4 senior coaches since Hurd, and ended up in the same spot, at rock bottom again. And that story from page 4 of the Herald Sun, 4 and 5 of the Herald Sun, front page lead story, Big Call as Bad Scott Worse. And that was a report from Jay Clark, the Herald Sun's chief football writer.
0: And back to The Age on page 3. Arrests made in Freeman probe by Isabel McMillan and Sharon Grotch. 2 people have been arrested as part of the investigation into the movements of police killer Desi Freeman. Police yesterday confirmed 2 men, a 48-year-old and a 45-year-old, had been arrested at separate locations in Victoria's northeast. The pair will now be interviewed by police. The investigation remains ongoing, and as such, we are not in a position to provide further details at this immediate time, police said. After killing Detective Leading Senior Constable Neil Thompson and Senior Constable Vadim Devat Hotat on August 26 last year, Freeman fled into the bush with one of their stolen guns, sparking the largest manhunt in Victoria's history. More than 200 days later, on March 30, surprise intelligence led police to a remote hideout in Tholagolong, near the New South Wales border, where Freeman was shot dead by heavily armed tactical officers. Yesterday, some locals who were raided during the early manhunt for Freeman told this masthead they were bracing for police to come knocking again, as detectives now hunt for those who may have helped the skilled bushmen evade authorities for so long. Jim Retch, a former friend of Freeman's from the area, did not know who had been arrested, but said a police drone had been spotted surveilling his own property last month in the middle of the night. "And I hadn't seen Desi in nearly 4 years," he said. A man and a woman were arrested in April in relation to the Freeman manhunt, but they were both later released without charge, pending further inquiries. The arrests yesterday came just a day after new details were revealed at the Coroner's Court of Victoria during 2 separate directions hearings into the 3 deaths. State Coroner Liberty Sanger was on Monday told that on August 26, 2025, 10 police officers attended the Poor Punker property where Freeman was living with his wife and their young children to execute a search warrant as part of an investigation into allegations of historical child sexual abuse. At the time, Freeman was a person of interest in connection with an alleged sexual assault of a child aged under 16 and attempting to involve a child in the making of child abuse material. What followed was a fatal shootout after Freeman armed himself with a shotgun and opened fire, killing two officers and injuring two others, one seriously. And that was from The Age on page 3, Arrests Made in Freeman Probe by Isabel McMillan and Sharon Grotch.
1: 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And in Shepparton, we're on 100.1 FM. Page 3 of the Herald Sun now. Unsavvy teens ripe for fleecing. Pupils can't spot scams. This is by Mary Papadakis and Rebecca Borg. They may spend hours on screens every day, but Victorian school students are failing the digital test, with one in two pupils unable to spot online scams or untrustworthy websites. The proportion of students across the state achieving proficient digital literacy standards has hit record lows, as a large portion of kids resort to artificial intelligence. New data from the National Assessment Program, ICT Literacy 2025 public report, revealed. Just half of last year's grade 6 students were able to create PowerPoint presentations, sort spreadsheet data, and understand the characteristics of a secure password. That's down from 61% in 2022. Meanwhile, year 10 students are also slipping. Just 41% can navigate algorithms, conduct targeted searches, and recognise digital ethics, down from 50% in 2022. Despite the decline, Victoria's Year 10 cohort remains one of the most tech-savvy in the country, performing significantly better than their peers in Queensland, Tasmania and the Northern Territory. More than 980 students from 51 primary schools and 975 pupils from 50 secondary schools in Victoria were surveyed as part of the national analysis performed by the Australian Curriculum, Assessment and Reporting Authority, ACARA. The report also found the percentage of Victorian Grade 6 students using digital tools once a day or more had decreased in 2025 from 77% to 40% at school and 60% to 50% outside of school, suggesting teachers and parents were more conscious of too much screen time. Victoria's results mirror a similar trend occurring at the national level, with other states also seeing the portion of students meeting digital literacy standards plummet to record lows. Results for 2025 show Year 6 students in the Northern Territory, Tasmania and South Australia have the lowest ICT, that's Information and Communications Technology skills, in the nation, with the ACT recording the highest results with 60% meeting standards. For Year 10s, the Northern Territory, Tasmania and Queensland have the lowest percentage of proficient students, while the ACT again had the highest. The data revealed more than 3 in 5 Year 10 students and almost a third of Year 6 students used AI to create written content at least once a month. One quarter of Year 10s use AI frequently at school, while more than 20% also use AI tools outside of school. ACARA Chief Stephen Greel said the results would help schools, education departments and ministers to help students attain the ICT literacy needed to thrive at school and beyond. It will also help them respond to the challenges of making sure all students are equipped with the knowledge and skills they need in ICT literacy to thrive at school and beyond. Unsavvy teens ripe for fleecing. Pupils can't spot scams. That's a report by Mary Papadakis and Rebecca Borg. And let's go to page 7, and some sad news now for music fans. Sax master Rollins dies. Sonny Rollins, the saxophone colossus, whose hard-charging yet flowing meditative works made him the last in a golden era of jazz greats, has died aged 95. It's with deep sorrow and profound love that we announce the passing of Sonny Rollins, a post to his social media page said, adding that he died this afternoon at his home in Woodstock in New York. A constant evolving creative force, Rollins found in jazz a means of social and spiritual commentary, with his tenor sax expressing the hopes of African Americans in the civil rights movement, the grief of the United States after the September 11 attacks, and the mystical path he found on extended retreats in India and Japan. The Harlem-born Rollins, recognisable in his later years for a shock of white hair, was one of a handful of sax players who defined the instrument, a pantheon that includes Charlie Parker, Coleman Hawkins and John Coltrane, with whom he had an affectionate but complicated relationship. In a 2016 interview, Rollins credited his longevity to yoga, which helped him to stay off drugs and alcohol, but mostly to his creative thirst. "I'm still alive because I'm still learning," Rollins said. He was dubbed the Saxophone Colossus after the title of his 1956 album, in which he brought a new power to the instrument as he came to define hard bop, a more intense flavour of jazz. Saxmaster Sonny Rollins has died aged 95. And another little story, which I think everyone can identify with. 1 in 3 overspend. Millions of Australians are quietly cringing about their bank statements, with discretionary spending fueling a national wave of buyer's remorse. More than a third of Australians, 36%, equivalent to 7.7 million people, regret how much money they've forked out on a purchase, from Land Cruisers to Labradoodles. That's according to Finder.com. Clothing and footwear top the list, with 14% of Aussies admitting they regret what they spent on fashion. Cars, at 11%, came in second. So who hasn't regretted the moment they drove out the dealership door? Oh, I spent too much on that. 1 in 3, overspend. It's on page 7 of today's Herald Sun. 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I'm John, and Mary's here as well. We're reading from The Age and The Herald Sun, and we'll continue to do so through till 9:30. Right now, it's 8 o'clock.
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3: Good morning, Natasha McFarlane with ABC News. A group of women and children linked to Islamic State returned to Australia yesterday and were met by police and counter-terrorism officers. Ethan Seidemann reports.
4: The Australian Federal Police say 6 women and their children have flown back into the country from a camp in northern Syria, but none have been charged. At Melbourne and Sydney airports, they were met by police and Border Force officials who searched their belongings and downloaded their devices for investigative purposes. It's the second group to return this month. 3 women from an earlier cohort were arrested on arrival and remain in custody. Police say investigations into their activities while travelling in Syria are ongoing.
3: The Police Association says it's unusual multiple police stations across Melbourne's outer north are cutting their opening hours, and the public has a right to be disappointed. From this weekend, reception counter hours will be reduced at Mernda, Mill Park, Whittlesea and Epping police stations, the rationale being to get officers out from behind the counter and onto the streets. Police Union Secretary Wayne Gatt has told 774 ABC Melbourne, people who pay their taxes deserve a service.
5: Almost every station, in fact, every station in that division has reduced operating hours. Mill Park, Epping, Mernda, Whittlesea, all of them. That's a strong anomaly, and it's would be hard to swallow if you were a taxpayer in that part of the world, to be honest.
3: The outgoing head of the National Anti-Corruption Commission has conceded he's created a level of controversy during his tenure. Paul Brereton announced yesterday he's resigning as commissioner 3 years into a 5-year term. He's faced scrutiny over his ongoing links to defence and his handling of the commission's investigation into the robo-debt scheme. During Senate estimates last night, Mr. Brereton faced a grilling from several senators, including One Nation's Malcolm Roberts.
6: You were controversial.
7: It appears that in some quarters,
6: I have created a controversy. I said when I came to the job, you don't do it to be popular, and I didn't do it to be popular.
3: Ministers discussed cutting the fuel tax credit paid to coal mining companies before talks were put on ice by the outbreak of the Iran war. Labor and industry sources say, however, it could make a comeback after the war ends. The government is facing internal pressure to claw back some of the billions refunded to mining companies, with more than 250 Labor branches supporting the move. Climate Minister Chris Bowen has said on Tuesday the government had decided against any changes in this budget.
7: We just had a budget a couple of weeks ago. We decided not to make that change and we've made our decisions for this fiscal year.
3: Yep. A report claims that Australia's transition to renewables could be under threat from the artificial intelligence data centre boom. National AI technology reporter Cam Wilson with the story.
8: Analysis commissioned by Greenpeace says a wave of new data centres is creating a sudden and unprecedented spike in power demand. The environmental group's report cites government data showing a six-fold increase in power consumption projected from 2024-25 to 2040. The report links the data centre construction to the generative AI boom sparked by ChatGPT's launch in 2022. University of New South Wales energy analyst Dylan McConnell says Australia's electricity provider's forecast did not expect this increase in demand as recently as 2 years ago. He says Australia may need to keep coal power plants operating longer than expected to meet demand.
3: And to sport, Essendon great James Hurd has declared his strong interest in returning to the AFL club as head coach. Hurd made the comments on the same day the club sacked Brad Scott in his fourth year in charge. A two-time premiership winner with the Bombers, Hurd also coached Essendon for a total of 85 games before resigning in 2015. Hurd has told Channel 9's Footy Classified he wants to be considered for the role.
9: If the club came to me and said, would you be part of that process? I would definitely say yes. That is something I'd love to be part of. Pit my wares against the other coaches and seeing off the best man for the job. And if I'm the best man for the job, yes, I would love to do that job. But if I'm not, choose the best man and let's go forward with this club and make it the best club in the AFL again.
3: To the weather, there's a strong wind warning for the Central Coast and Central Gippsland Coast. For the state, showers and areas of rain gradually easing in the evening, mostly dry in the Northern Country and in the Otways. Patchy morning mist and fog, mainly in the north and east. A cool day with light to moderate east to southeasterly winds. For Melbourne, cloudy, a medium chance of drizzle becoming less likely late this afternoon and evening, heading for a top of 17 degrees. Tomorrow, a possible shower, also 17. Friday, a possible shower again in 16. Right now, it's 15 degrees in the city.
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1: And you're listening to the Morning Paper Round on Vision Australia Radio. 7 minutes past 8 o'clock. And a quick whip around of the regional weather before we get into the newspapers again. Beginning in the northwest, Mildura could expect a shower or two today with a top of 18. Bendigo, we just mentioned, listening on 88.7 FM. Fog this morning with a shower or two, top of 18. Shepparton, fog this morning with a shower or two and a top of 18. And there's a pattern emerging here. Albury-Wodonga, fog with a shower or two and a top of 18. Down to the southwest, Warrnambool with a possible shower and expecting today a top of 17 degrees. And Geelong, drizzle, a little drizzle, drizzle clearing with a top of 17. Warrigal, a little drizzle and a top of 16. And of course here in Melbourne, a little drizzle and 17 degrees. 8 minutes past 8 o'clock, over to Mary for the next story.
0: Thanks, John. On page 9 of The Age, PM plots exemption on CGT to cool small business backlash. An exclusive by Paul Sakal and Shane Wright. More small businesses would be spared paying capital gains tax under concessions being considered by Labor to avoid a growing backlash, as analysis predicts house prices will fall in Sydney and Melbourne due to tax changes and interest rate rises. Poor explanations of the budget's tax reforms have confused mum and dad traders across Australia, and senior ministers are worried about the political pain the government may endure. One option being explored is widening existing exemptions from CGT. Those existing rules were highlighted by Prime Minister Anthony Albanese in Question Time yesterday, as Coalition Leader Angus Taylor asked if hairdressers, builders, gyms and pharmacies would suffer from Labor's broken promises. Several sources said Albanese and Treasurer Jim Chalmers may expand the number of Australians who are exempt from CGT. Albanese could make these allowances quickly, by the time a first set of laws is rushed through Parliament by early July, rather than in later amendments, to deny the opposition ammunition as it seeks to rally the small business community against Labor. Currently, businesses with a turnover of up to $2 million and net assets of up to $6 million do not need to pay any CGT if the owner is over 55 and has held their business for at least 15 years. They also receive a further reduction on top of the existing concession, making their CGT discount 75%. Capital gains are also exempt up to a lifetime limit of $500,000 if the gain is put into super, with an ability to defer the gain for 2 years. Under pressure from economists, political opponents and business groups to deal with unintended consequences of the CGT remodelling, Albanese said on Monday that the government was consulting a wider group of outfits, including the Council of Small Business Australia. Chief Executive Skye Cappuccio said she wanted the thresholds, which have not changed since 2007, to increase to $10 million for turnover and at least $12 million for net assets. It's not a radical idea, she said. A very similar idea was put forward by the Tax Board in 2019. Cappuccio said worry among small business people was widespread over the changes to CGT and trust arrangements for 370,000 small family businesses. The extent to which the government might go along with the small business body's requests is unclear. Already, 2.5 million businesses have less than $2 million in turnover. Going further would allow Albanese and Chalmers to reassure smaller businesses they were not being targeted. It would represent the second potential shift after the budget. This masthead revealed last week that Labor could wind back a proposal to tax trusts in a small number of people's wills at 30%. The CGT concessions would be separate from any changes that would protect startups. Economists have mostly applauded Labor's moves to cut down on tax concessions that fueled rapid property price rises for years. But critics reject the model of discounting CGT based on inflation on non-housing assets. UNSW economist Richard Holden previously released analysis labelling the change a productivity tax, and yesterday said bumping up caps for CGT concessions would not be the right move. The higher the concession gets, the more selective the productivity tax is, and the more it punishes high-growth, job-creating businesses, he said. It is selective in the worst possible way. In the middle of a productivity crisis, that is a profound policy oversight. Albanese sought to focus on the current CGT exemptions in Question Time. We are consulting, as we said we would on Budget Night, including with the Council of Small Business, he said. Labor says the effect of its inflation-adjusted CGT discount is vastly overstated. Treasury analysis shows the average tax rate on capital gains will grow from 19.3% to 21.5% and will not significantly dent investment. Some businesses, particularly ones that grow more slowly, may be better off under the new model. In an analysis of the tax policies and the prospect of more interest rate hikes, Westpac economists said property prices would likely stall this year, with total turnover in the property market to drop by 20%. Westpac estimated that dwelling prices would fall by 3% in Sydney this year and by 4% in Melbourne. The changes to negative gearing and the less generous capital gains tax discount are expected to result in a sharp fall in new investor loans. But they believe investment in newly built dwellings will be significantly more attractive, with the share of loans for new homes growing from around 18% to almost 50%. And that was from The Age on page 9. PM plots exemption on CGT to cool small business backlash. An exclusive by Paul Sakal and Shane Wright.
1: And read for you by Mary Dooley. Thanks, Mary. Page 6 of the Herald Sun now. Gangs prey on disabled, low IQ kids recruited as firebombers. This is by Ashley Argoon. Organised crime gangs are recruiting teens with intellectual disabilities to do their dirty work, as a children's court heard that a Hospitality Wars firebomber had the cognitive ability of a six-year-old. The boy, aged 16, who set CBD hotspot Bar Bambi alight, causing $200,000 in damage, was bailed on Tuesday pending sentencing and told there were rules for his release. Do you know what a rule is? Children's Court President Judge Jack Vandersteen asked the boy in the dock, who has an IQ as low as 40. His Honour said the teen was the third or fourth intellectually disabled child he'd seen that had been targeted by underworld networks to commit crimes. None of them before had police contact, and that's what's really hard to reconcile. And they're involved in conduct that's really serious, His Honour said on Tuesday. The teen pleaded guilty to four charges over the April 25th arson, with a court earlier hearing an unknown criminal enterprise was set to pay $20,000 to the boy and two others for the blaze. Judge Vandersteen said the 16-year-old, who had autism and ADHD, had been assessed as having the cognitive function of a child aged between 6 years and 2 months and 8 years and 2 months. It's someone who is between prep and grade 3, His Honour said of the cognitive assessment from 2024. The teen's defence lawyer said it took me about 3 hours to be able to explain to him the process of a plea hearing. The judge bailed the teen to his parents' home pending a fresh assessment, which was set to take months to complete. You're going to go home today, but there are rules, His Honour said to the boy who'd spent 32 days on remand. Do you know what a rule is? You can't get into any more trouble. What does getting into trouble mean? Judge Vandersteen asked. Why is fire wrong? The judge continued. What happens when things get burnt? The teen muttered a short, inaudible reply to each question. The judge asked the teen's defence lawyer how the boy from Melbourne's North, who has an intellectual disability and no prior criminal history, ended up in a car stolen from Cranbourne to firebomb a CBD bar. He said to me he saw other people were getting involved in it to make some money, the lawyer replied, but His Honour's questions largely went unanswered. The judge turned to the boy's mother, who the court earlier heard had received instructions from a son via the prison phones to collect $20,000 owed to him for the blaze. But a police prosecutor withdrew that information on Tuesday, saying it was incorrect and that she wished to correct the record. His Honour apologised to the mother for the inaccurate claim by police. He described her son as a complex young man who had been given incredible love and support by both his parents. We're facing, on one hand, multiple diagnoses. Your son has no criminal priors and he's being exploited for that reason by organised crime, the judge said. On the other hand, what they're doing is so dangerous and it's about getting that balance. All three Bar Bambi firebombers have pleaded guilty over the April 25 blaze, with one released under a 15-month youth supervision order and the other two bailed pending fresh reports needed for sentencing. Gangs Prey on Disabled, that's by Ashley Argoon. Also on page 6, Gatto Link to Firebombed Law Firm. This is by Jennifer Pittorino, Anthony Dowsley and Olivia Jenkins. A Spotswood law firm targeted in Melbourne's latest firebombing attack once had links to the company of underworld identity Mick Gatto. The director and principal lawyer at Kingsford Lawyers, Victor Dory, was at one stage a part owner of Gatto Corporation, a debt collection company headed by Mr. Gatto. Mr. Dory also heads a property development firm run out of the same building that was set on fire. The double-storey brick building on Hudson's Road was set alight about 2:30 a.m. on Tuesday and was destroyed in the ensuing blaze. It's understood a ute was used to ram the front of the business, giving the offenders entry inside. It's unclear how the fire was started and how many offenders were at the scene. However, they did flee in the same vehicle. There's no suggestion that Mr. Gatto has engaged in any wrongdoing and that he had anything to do with the fire or that it relates to any links Mr. Gatto had with the law firm. Mr. Gatto said he would not comment on Tuesday's blaze, but his links to Mr. Dory date back to a Bentley office fire in 2012 where the office of Latham Moore and Associates was deliberately torched. Mr. Dory was a shareholder in that company. And he also ran a company called Eastlink Premix from the same Centre Road premises until 2016. According to the business regulator, ASIC, Mr. Dory has run multiple construction, legal and entertainment businesses in Victoria and Queensland. Born in the UK, Mr. Dory is described on Kingsford Lawyers' website as a successful businessman and entrepreneur who had an extensive litigation background before he was admitted to practice law. Fire crews battled the blaze at Spotswood Building for more than 2 hours, bringing it under control at 4:45 a.m. 9 people from nearby apartments were safely evacuated without injury. Senior Constable Francis Deeg of Hobsons Bay Police said the incident was not being treated as part of Operation Eclipse, the task force probing Melbourne's bar wars. When questioned about Dory's links to Mr. Gatto, Constable Deeg said he had no information on the connection or the law firm's potential links to any underworld dealings. "We're exploring all our business inquiries at this stage," he said. Mr. Dory told the Herald Sun, stating he did not believe his law firm was the target. "It could have been one of the other tenants in the building," said Mr. Dory. "As part of the warehouse that was targeted was the warehouse next door, which was nothing to do with us." Gatto Link to Firebombed Law Firm by Jennifer Pittorino, Anthony Dowsley, Olivia Jenkins, and on page 6 of today's Herald Sun.
0: And to The Age on pages 8 and 9, the $1,000 tax deduction promises less paperwork, but experts warn there is a big catch, by Shane Wright, senior economics correspondent. Australians could be left deciding whether to pay to wash their own work clothes or risk the government taking a deeper look at their annual tax return under Labor's plan to simplify the tax system. The introduction of a standard $1,000 tax deduction on work expenses, which is expected to deliver $205 a year to people and save hours collecting receipts and sitting down with an accountant, is likely to add to the paperwork of people with legitimate but large deductions. Tomorrow, the government will introduce the deduction into the Parliament as part of its broader suite of tax changes, including its contentious overhaul of negative gearing and capital gains tax. The Coalition is supporting the shift to the standard deduction. The government estimates 6.2 million people, or 42% of taxpayers, will benefit from the change with an average tax saving of $205. That's reflected in the cost to the budget of the deduction, which is estimated at $1.2 billion in its first year of operation. The Tax Office believes it will also save ordinary taxpayers $380 million a year in compliance costs. But as part of the standard deduction, the government is proposing to repeal several commonly used concessions. This includes the laundry concession, which enables people to claim up to $150 in laundry expenses on cleaning a work uniform without fully keeping receipts, and the $300 work expenses exception. Tax experts Lizzie Morton from Curtin University and Lisa Grieg from the University of Melbourne said while there were advantages to a standard deduction, the repeal of existing concessions meant the government was creating a two-tier system. In effect, taxpayers who have historically complied and relied on legislated concessions are disadvantaged relative to taxpayers who incur little or no deductible expenditure, they wrote for the Tax and Transfer Policy Institute. This raises questions of horizontal equity, as compliant taxpayers with real outlays may be worse off. Firstly, in terms of the compliance burden, and secondly, if they opt to swap to the standard deduction due to the compliance burden, they may also be financially disadvantaged. This week, Prime Minister Anthony Albanese talked up the advantages of the deduction to those who depend on work for their income. They'll get $1,000 automatically without having to put in receipts, etc. And that will be a big benefit, particularly for many low-income earners, he said. People will still be able to claim other deductions over and above the standard $1,000. These include interest, gifts, charitable donations, and the cost of managing tax affairs, income protection insurance, and fees for membership of unions, business, and professional associations. In 2022-23, the most recent available data, more than 10 million people made work-related expense claims worth $28.2 billion. The second most common claim was for managing tax affairs, with 6.1 million people making claims worth $2.3 billion. Laundry and clothing expenses have been a long-standing concern for the ATO. In the late 2010s, it reported a 20% surge in people seeking to reduce their taxable income by making large claims, including a car detailer who unsuccessfully claimed $20,000 in laundry expenses in 2 years. But Morton said people could easily accrue genuine work-related expenses above $1,000 that included laundry costs, travel between workplaces, and minor work equipment. As their expenses were above $1,000, they would be unable to access the standard deduction. This meant they would have to fully substantiate their claims while facing a higher audit and compliance burden than under existing law. Morton said the proposal risked rewarding people who are disengaged from the tax system while penalising those with real work-related costs. Compliance and complexity was being redistributed across taxpayers rather than being reduced for all. My concern is no one is really aware that these changes are coming to the tax system, she said. For many people, it's going to be easier, but it's not going to make things better for those who have genuine expenses like laundry or tools for tradies. And that was from The Age, pages 8 and 9, The $1,000 Tax Deduction Promises Less Paperwork, but Experts Warn There Is a Big Catch, by Shane Wright.
1: Thanks, Mary. Let's go to page 8 and 9 of the Herald Sun now, and this is about the returning ISIS brides. Wives of Terror in Secret Scuttle, shown side exodus scuffles breakout by Carly Douglas. Two ISIS brides and their seven children touched down in Melbourne on Tuesday evening, part of the remaining group of terror wives returning to Australia from Syria. The women and their children were quickly shepherded out of a side exit at Melbourne Airport to hide them from public view after scuffles broke out between photographers and the women's supporters. Australian Federal Police confirmed a cohort had been processed, but it said it had no role in facilitating their departure. Another flight carrying four women and six children landed in Sydney. A group of men, understood to be supporters of the women and children, gathered at the Melbourne Airport arrivals area from around 5:15 p.m. Dressed all in black, the men donned hoodies and face coverings as police patrolled the airport. The group of women and children departed Syria on Monday night. One of the women, believed to have returned to Melbourne, is Kirsty Rossamiel, whose father previously told Australian media she left Victoria of her own volition to establish herself in the ISIS caliphate. Ms. Rossamiel grew up in Dandenong, was 19 when she fled to Syria with her husband Nabil Kamiri, who would go on to become an Islamic State fighter. The other woman, Kaswa Khanj, is understood to have five children. There's little publicly available information about Ms. Khanj. Four other women, Nezreen Zahab, Sumaya Zahab, Amina Zahab, and Hayam Rad, returned to Sydney. A seventh woman has been barred from re-entering Australia under a temporary exclusion order. She's remained in Syria with her child. In a joint statement from the Victoria and New South Wales Joint Counter-Terrorism Teams late on Tuesday night, police said officers were deployed to Australian airports for a number of arrivals from Syria. The cohort was subject to a range of operational responses, including the searching of belongings and the downloading of their devices for investigative purposes, the statement said. No one arriving within this cohort has been charged. However, investigations into the activities of Australians who travelled to Syria, including those who've since returned, are ongoing. It was unclear on Tuesday night if any of the women would be arrested. A relative of one of the ISIS-linked women returned to Melbourne told the Herald Sun she was a victim. The woman, who didn't want to be identified and wearing a face mask, arrived at the airport with signs reading "Family here" to greet Ms. Rossamiel. Earlier this month, another group of so-called ISIS brides arrived back in Australia. Three landed in Melbourne and one went to Sydney. Kaswa Abbas and her daughter Zainab Ahmad were both charged with four enslavement offences after they arrived at Melbourne on May the 7th. The charges relate to alleged allegations of enslaving Yazidi women while in Syria. Ms. Abbas's other daughter, Zara Ahmad, was released without charge and left Melbourne Airport with her children and her sister's children amid chaotic scenes. The latest cohort left the Al Roj detention camp in northeastern Syria on Friday before travelling to Damascus. They secured tickets for their return home. So, Wives of Terror in Secret Scuttle is by Carly Douglas on page 9 of the Herald Sun. Time for a short break. We'll be back with some sport and international news in just a moment.
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1: And it's great to have your company on this Wednesday, the 27th of May. It's coming up to 27 minutes to 8 o'clock, time for some sport, and tennis is on. It's a grand slam. We're in Paris.
0: Apparently it is on, yes. That's what we were just saying. It's interesting to look at that on-to-car course.
1: It is remarkably different from any other. Yeah. And it's always identifiable. You see the clay, you say, we're in Paris.

first round at a Grand Slam to 16 tournaments, with a 6-4, 6-4, 6-2 dismantling of British qualifier Toby Samuel at Roland Garros on Monday night to book his first serious test in what he hopes is a lengthy stay. Demirnor snapped out of a prolonged form slump with a semi-final run in Hamburg last week after he had lost three consecutive matches on clay and 7 of 11 overall since winning the Rotterdam title in February. It's quite funny because last week Hamburg was slow, heavy, rainy. The ball was not moving anywhere. That's exactly the week that got me out of the slump, in theory. One of my toughest conditions, he said. Last week gave me a heap of confidence. I feel like I got my mojo back. It was a critical week for me. Going now into these warmer conditions, it's easier to be a little bit more aggressive. The ball is jumping. I don't necessarily have to use as much spin or heaviness, and I can let the conditions do the job for me. There was also a special moment for Thanasi Kokkinakis, who outlasted France's Terence Atman in five sets, 6-7, 6-2, 4-6, 6-3, 7-5, in his first Grand Slam main draw match since last year's Australian Open after radical pectoral surgery. A nerve-riddled Kokkinakis revealed afterwards he was unsure until recent days if he was going to play and was scared to go on court because of his injury history. I've missed so much time in my career, and I feel like time and time again I've been able to prove and have some good wins after that time, Kokkinakis said. But I think to come back after such little tennis on a Grand Slam stage and in these conditions against a good player from France as well, it's probably my best mental effort considering where I was. Kokkinakis' second round opponent is Spain's Pablo Carreño Busta, who upset 12th seed Thierry Lejeca. Up next for Demirnor is one of the tour's rising stars, 21-year-old Belgian Alexander Bloks, a powerful former junior world number one enjoying his breakout season at the top level. Bloks breezed through his first round match in straight sets on Sunday night and barely missed a seeding for the clay court major after making the Madrid Masters semi-finals. He presents a sizable threat to Demirnor, who won their sole meeting in Monte Carlo in two tight sets in April. It's going to be a battle in this heat, and my goal is going to be to make it physical and extend rallies, Demirnor said. I'm happy with the way I'm playing, so I'm excited for the challenge. It was 12 months ago that Demirnor reached this same stage in the French capital, only to shockingly blow a two-set lead to Kazakh Alexander Bublik before revealing his battle with burnout. That remains the 27-year-old's worst Grand Slam result since losing in the second round at Wimbledon to Matteo Berrettini 3 years ago. Demirnor has since become one of the tour's most consistently excellent performers, including reaching one of his seven major quarterfinals at Roland Garros in 2024. But this has been his least successful slam, where he lost in the second round or earlier at 8 of his 9 trips. What it does mean is world number 9 has an opportunity to make up some ground on his rivals and potentially end this fortnight with a career-high ranking in the top 5 if things go well. Demirnor generally hits a flatter ball than his peers, which is part of his challenge on the red dirt, although the livelier conditions are in his favour, but has developed a more than handy drop shot that was on high rotation against Samuel. But their matchup was a soft opener for the Demon, who was the first player to advance on day two in 8 minutes short of 2 hours on a Paris day that peaked beyond 30 degrees. The 159th ranked Brit had never faced a top 100 opponent, let alone one with a single-digit ranking, before walking onto court 14 against Demirnor. Demirnor wasn't perfect and had to dig himself out of a 0-2 hole in the second set, but he grabbed that break back instantly and was otherwise largely untroubled. For Demirnor, this was little more than a tune-up, as he struck 27 winners to Samuel's 19, while committing 17 fewer unforced errors. Countryman James Duckworth also won on Sunday night before Daria Kazatkina joined him, Demirnor and Kokkinakis, in the next round with a 6-4, 6-4 victory over Zeynep Sommes.

0: Roland Garros has been a happy hunting ground for Kazatkina, who made the semi-finals in 2022 and at least the fourth round on three other occasions. However, four-time champion Iga Swiatek and 28 seed Anastasia Potapova eliminated Gold Coast teenager Emerson Jones and an out-of-sorts Mia Joint, respectively, by the same 6-1, 6-2 scoreline. Talia Gibson, Alex Vukic and Rinki Hijikata also bowed out of contention in the first round. And that was from The Age on page 36, Demon Out to Rewrite His History at Roland Garros by Mark McGowan.
1: And I've just got an update because there was a match played overnight. Australia's Adam Walton, who is 97th, ranked 97th in the world, beat the former world number one Daniil Medvedev in five sets. So another upset for, we'll claim it, Australia. Another win for us. There's a football match on tonight, not of AFL variety, but it's Rugby League, and it's the State of Origin. And this preview comes from page 33 of today's Age. Blues dealt injury blow on eve of Origin opener by Adrian Prezenko and Billy Eder. New South Wales playmaker Mitchell Moses has been ruled out of the opening State of Origin match with a hamstring injury. Moses pulled up sore after doing extra work after training on Monday, and the decision was made not to risk him for Game 1 against Queensland at Accor Stadium. Ethan Strange, initially named on the bench, will start in the halves alongside Nathan Cleary. New South Wales coach Laurie Daly confirmed the loss of Moses at his press conference yesterday morning and was optimistic the Parramatta half would be able to return for the final two games of the series. "He's out," Daly said. "He's had a strain of the hammy, nothing major, but just too risky, only 48 hours out from the game. So Ethan Strange will start and Matty Burton will come to the bench. Big loss, but like Origin, you expect nothing different. There's always unexpected things that happen. We've got a really good, strong group of young men. It won't faze them. They'll just move on. While it's disappointing for Mitch, he was a part of the team. I think we're a bit older and wiser, knowing now that when you bring big groups of people in together, they've got to be ready to go at any stage. And Ethan's trained with us all week, so there's no issue there." Daly said that Moses had not had a hamstring injury before, and it was not expected to sideline him for an extended period. The coach said the Parramatta playmaker would be considered for the rest of the series and may even be available for Parramatta's clash with Newcastle on Saturday. "It's not a serious issue. He won't miss a lot of football," Daly said. "He's just got to get himself right, and I'm sure he will." Strange is one of six Blues debutants, and Daly felt that he was adequately prepared to start the match. "I've always loved Eth as a playmaker," Daly said. "I probably watch more Canberra games than any other team, to be fair, so I've got a fair bit of an idea on Eth as a player, and I like the way that he plays. At this level, if you've got a strong running game and you want to challenge the defence, there's a lot of fatigue that happens in Origin. If he just backs his instincts, he'll play well. So I'm not worried about Ethan. He'll play well." The withdrawal of Moses and the outstanding kicking game that he brings will likely put more pressure on Cleary to control the game. However, Daly denied suggestions that the Panthers halfback hadn't owned Origin and he needed to do so for the Blues to win. "Look, I think that that's the storyline around Origin and Nath, but I don't see it like that. For us to have success, it just has to be a team performance. If we're going to rely on Nathan Cleary to go out and get man of the match, then we're kidding ourselves. We've got to rely on 17 guys to be able to work hard for each other. We all share the wins, we all share the losses, we share every moment." New South Wales skipper Isaiah Yeo said the time Strange spent on the Kangaroos tour, he was part of the touring party, but he didn't play against England, would prove beneficial. "Ethan was a sponge over there. You could just see he was sort of gravitating, particularly towards Nathan, Mitch, Cam Munster, obviously over there," Yeo said. Look, they'll be fine. We've obviously prepared for different things and different scenarios, so Ethan and Nathan had little moments together on the field. Ultimately, we want Ethan to be Ethan. His best attribute is when he's running, taking the line on and being hard to handle. I don't think much changes for him. And the match is being played at Accor Stadium, which I think is in Sydney, and it commences tonight at 8:25, and I'm sure it'll be on telly somewhere. That's the first of the New South Wales, Queensland, State of Origin rugby league matches. Blues dealt injury blow on the eve of Origin Open. Page 33 of today's Age.
0: Thanks, John. And now to the Age World News. US hits boats, missile sites in Iran, by Michael Koziol. Tampa, Washington. The US military has carried out what it called self-defense strikes in southern Iran, including on missile launch sites and boats placing mines, even as US President Donald Trump said on social media that negotiations with Tehran were proceeding nicely. The strikes were designed to protect our troops from threats posed by Iranian forces, US General Command said in a statement on Monday, which added that the US would continue to defend our forces while using restraint during ongoing ceasefire. Explosions were heard in Iran's Bandar Abbas port city and coastal areas near the Strait of Hormuz, according to Iranian media. Further details were not immediately available, including more specifics on the threats from Iran and what this meant for negotiations to end the war. There was no official response from Iran, which had sent its parliament speaker, Mohammad Bagher Ghalibaf, to Qatar for talks over the possible deal with the US. Earlier, Trump dramatically expanded the scope of the negotiations by demanding Arab nations sign agreements with Israel and threatening to freeze key Gulf allies out of the discussions if they failed to do so. Trump confirmed that during a phone call on Saturday with the leaders of Arab countries, including Saudi Arabia, Qatar, Egypt, and Jordan, he pressed them to join the Abraham Accords, a diplomatic agreement from his first term by which Arab nations normalized relations with Israel. It may be possible that one or two have a reason for not doing so, and that will be accepted, but most should be ready, willing, and able to make this settlement with Iran a far more historic event than it would otherwise be, Trump posted on social media. He said he was mandatorily requesting that all countries join the accords. It should start with the immediate signing by Saudi Arabia and Qatar, and everybody else should follow suit. If they don't, they should not be part of this deal in that it shows bad intention. Trump also claimed Arab leaders would be honoured to have Iran join the Abraham Accords once a deal to end the war was signed, as would he. "Wow, now that would be something special," he said. "This will be the most important deal that any of these great but always in conflict countries will ever sign. Nothing in the past or in the future will surpass it." Middle East analysts were generally sceptical that Trump would succeed in rallying support for the Abraham Accords as part of the Iran negotiations, especially given prevailing Arab sentiment towards the government of Israeli Prime Minister Benjamin Netanyahu. Dan Shapiro, a former US ambassador to Israel, now a fellow at the Atlantic Council think tank, said a charitable interpretation of Trump's strategy was that he was trying to solve one problem by packaging it with others and bringing in more stakeholders. "There's a concept in diplomacy: when the problem is too hard, expand the pie," Shapiro said on X. The realistic interpretation is that this pie is as delusional as a moon made of green cheese. Aaron David Miller, a former Middle East expert and negotiator at the US State Department, pointed to a recent joint statement by Arab nations strongly condemning Israeli National Security Minister Itamar Ben-Gvir for taunting activists on a Gaza-bound flotilla while they were in Israeli custody. "It's laughable that after this statement, Trump is pressing Gulf states to join the Abraham Accords," Miller said. Trump's track record for reading his adversaries right, namely Iran, is pretty bad. Now he's misreading America's Gulf partners. Some of Trump's political allies backed the move to pressure Arab nations on the Abraham Accords. Lindsey Graham, a Republican senator who was one of the main cheerleaders for the military campaign against Iran, called it a brilliant move and warned America's Gulf allies that there would be consequences for saying no. Trump has long wanted Saudi Arabia in particular to join the Accords and normalize its relations with Israel. Riyadh maintains that it will not do so without a meaningful and irreversible pathway towards Palestinian statehood. The only countries to have signed up so far are Israel, the UAE, Bahrain, Morocco, and Sudan. Meanwhile, Trump said negotiations with Iran were proceeding nicely, but gave no indication that a breakthrough was within reach on key aspects of the deal, such as the fate of Iran's uranium stockpiles, restrictions on its ability to enrich uranium in the future, or reopening the Strait of Hormuz. The war began on February 28, when the US and Israel launched joint strikes against Iran. But a fragile ceasefire has been in place since April 8. Most reports indicate mediators are pursuing a framework agreement that would gradually reopen the strait in return for the US easing its naval blockade of Iranian ports and commence a 30 to 60 day period of talks on Iran's nuclear program. It will only be a great deal for all or no deal at all. Back to the battlefront and shooting, but bigger and stronger than ever before, and nobody wants that, Trump wrote on Truth Social on Monday. In Tehran, Foreign Ministry spokesman Esmaili Bakai affirmed there was progress in the negotiations, but said Iranian officials would not react to every social media post or utterance from the American side, according to state-affiliated media. It is fair to say that we have reached understandings on many issues, but whether this means an agreement is imminent is something no one can claim at this stage, the Islamic Republic news agency quoted him as saying. And that was from The Age on page 14, US Hits Boats Missile Sites in Iran by Michael Koziol.
1: And we're now going to look at two stories. One from the world section of the Herald Sun, page 17, Pope Leo warns of new slavery in AI. Pope Leo the 14th has called for the disarming of artificial intelligence in his long-awaited manifesto on the rapidly developing technology and warned of new forms of slavery behind its rise. Leo warned against a race for ever more powerful algorithms and larger data sets driven by the desire to secure geopolitical or commercial dominance in his first encyclical, Magnifica Humanitas, or Magnificent Humanity. He released it alongside AI experts, including Christopher Oler, the co-founder of US giant Anthropic, the firm involved in a legal battle with US military after opposing the use of its technology for lethal autonomous warfare and mass surveillance. In his encyclical, Leo sounded the alarm over AI-directed weaponry and saying it was not permissible to entrust lethal decisions to tech. And he warned of new forms of slavery fueling the technological revolution, noting nothing in the world of AI is immaterial or magical. Greater efficiency or innovation does not excuse a chain of exploitation that remains deliberately hidden. He also issued an unprecedented apology for the Vatican's role in the slave trade. Experts say Magnifica Humanitas could prove as influential as Pope Francis's Laudato Si, a 2015 climate manifesto that triggered political and civic reactions worldwide. Pope warns of new slavery in AI, and in an AI-related story, this is from the business section of The Age, page 20. OpenAI boss downplays talk of jobs apocalypse. This is written by Colin Kruger. OpenAI chief executive Sam Altman downplayed the threat of AI killing jobs just days after WiseTech informed the police of threats of violence against its CEO, who's using the technology to replace thousands of its workers. "The jobs picture is likely to be very different than we thought," Altman told Commonwealth Bank boss Matt Comyn in a virtual appearance at an AI event in Sydney hosted by the bank. "I don't think we're going to have the kind of jobs apocalypse that some of the companies are in our space advocate or talk about." Nvidia boss Jensen Huang was the first prominent AI executive who derided talk of a jobs apocalypse and the god complex AI executives who've pushed these predictions. The scare hit fever pitch last year when Anthropic boss Dario Amodei bluntly warned that AI could wipe out half of all entry-level white-collar jobs and cause unemployment to spike to as much as 20% in the next 1 to 5 years. Altman has made similar comments in the past, suggesting entire job categories, such as customer support roles, could vanish. However, yesterday the OpenAI boss was delighted to be wrong about the impact on entry-level white-collar work jobs, but said it was better to be open with the public and occasionally get things wrong. "I think it's always important to point out we don't really know, and many of the next jobs will be difficult to predict, and many things won't go the way that we think," he said. "But I think we really owe it to people to give them the best sense of where we see the technology is likely to go at this moment and explain to people we may be wrong." He acknowledged the difficulty in predicting what new jobs will be created as workers and businesses adopt AI, but hinted that as AI takes over more processing tasks, high-level human supervision could be a significant part of what most people do in the future. Altman's mea culpa comes as WiseTech starts sacking one-third of its workforce, as announced in February when new chief executive Zubin Appu declared that the era of manual writing code as a core job activity is over. "We're having the human capacity, but we're significantly increasing the overall capacity through agentic AI," he said, referring to AI that not just reacts to prompts, but acts on its own. OpenAI boss downplays talk of jobs apocalypse. Technology report from Colin Kruger on page 20 of The Age.
0: And staying in The Age, on pages 8 and 9, "Hockey Takes Cautious Line on AUKUS Subs" by Matthew Knott. Former Ambassador to Washington Joe Hockey says he is worried about the possibility the United States will not supply nuclear-powered submarines to Australia as promised under the AUKUS pact because of faltering American production rates. The former Treasurer also urged Prime Minister Anthony Albanese to make a habit of cold-calling US President Donald Trump to improve their relationship and influence his thinking on world affairs. Hockey's remarks came as incoming Defence Force Chief Mark Hammond called for critics to stop politicising AUKUS, as he insisted the challenging project could be successfully delivered. Under the AUKUS plan, the US is supposed to sell 3 Virginia-class attack submarines to Australia, starting from 2032. But senior US Navy officials have warned that US shipyards must start pumping out significantly more submarines to have any spare for Australia, raising the possibility of the Defence Force being left with a capability gap. Hockey, who served as Australia's top diplomat in Washington from 2016 to 2020, told the National Press Club that, "For the first time, I'm a little nervous about the Virginias, and that's after a few conversations on the Hill." The US, he said, just has not got the production of the Virginia up to speed. Hockey's remarks are notable because he runs a Washington-based lobbying firm that represents major defence companies, and he has been a passionate champion of AUKUS. His remarks differ from those of fellow former US Ambassador Kevin Rudd, who said last week there was zero possibility of AUKUS coming unstuck. Asked whether there was a growing danger the sale of Virginia-class submarines could be delayed or pared back, Hockey said, "I think the risk has increased, and we need again to have a full court press on the ground in Washington." He said, "We've got to prove that we're ready for the Virginia here and display the physical capability to house them and to support their presence here, not to give the Americans any hook not to deliver." Hockey did not join calls for Australia to develop a plan B for AUKUS, saying it was not like Albanese could go down to Bunnings and buy a fleet of alternative submarines. Hockey singled out US Deputy Secretary of War Steve Feinberg as a powerful official Australia needed to court to ensure Trump's vow that AUKUS is going full steam ahead is followed through. "We've got to get political buy-in, more political buy-in, so the people who are actually making the decisions on US procurement are keeping us at the top of the list," he said. Navy Chief Hammond told a defence conference in Perth yesterday that, "I think we should stop politicising ambitious, challenging programs like AUKUS," saying he believed the US was turning the corner on production rates. Hammond, who will become Defence Force Chief in July, said, "I acknowledge there is political risk with this program. It's not just constrained to the US. After every electoral cycle, the Australian government will have to recommit to this program." The US Navy's Chief of Naval Operations, Darrell Caudle, said last year, "The only way we'll ever make good on the AUKUS agreement is that we get to the 2.3 build rate, and it is my goal to make good on that." The US is currently producing about 1.2 boats a year, meaning production will need to rise significantly to hit the 2.3 build rate. Hockey said US allies were really missing a figure like the former Japanese Prime Minister Shinzo Abe, who developed a close relationship with Trump in his first term and spoke to him regularly on the phone. And that was pages 8 and 9. "Hockey Takes Cautious Line on AUKUS Subs" by Matthew Knott.
1: 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It's coming up to 9 o'clock. Mary and John reading. We'll be back after the news.

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4: And you're listening to the Morning Paper Round with myself, John Westland, and Mary Dooley. And we're reading from The Age and The Herald Sun. We'll continue to do so through until 9:30. And following Morning Paper Round is What's News in Disability. So make sure you don't change that dial. Don't go away from Vision Australia Radio. Let's go back to The Herald Sun and some federal politics now. This is an exclusive report from Jake McCallum and Evelyn Dowsett. Road spending slashed. Transport funding cut amid tax hike. Treasurer Jim Chalmers has quietly stripped $3.8 billion from Australia's roads and transport spending in the coming years, even as Treasury prepares to collect billions more from motorists through fuel excise and luxury car taxes. While last year's federal budget allocated $53.59 billion for land transport infrastructure, that figure has now been reduced to $49.798 billion, according to NRMA analysis. At the same time, fuel excise revenue, paid in every litre of petrol and diesel, is forecast to surge by almost $5 billion, climbing from $26.2 billion in 26-27 to $29.4 billion by 2029-30. For motorists already paying more at the bowser, the contrast is stark. Australians are being taxed more heavily to use the roads, while less money is being directed back into maintaining and upgrading them. NRMA spokesman Peter Currie said the rate cut came amid worsening road safety and a growing maintenance crisis, particularly in regional Victoria, or regional Australia. This year's budget has $3.8 billion less allocated to land transport over the coming 4 years, Mr. Currie said. But the most alarming statistic isn't even in the budget. It's that the national road toll is up 3.5% with 1,333 deaths across Australia. The NRMA accuses or argues the federal government is effectively pulling money out of road funding while motorists continue footing a larger tax bill through fuel excise. Local councils, which maintain roughly 85% of the nation's road network, are increasingly unable to keep up with deteriorating conditions. Councils, particularly in regional and outer suburban areas, don't have the revenue streams to maintain roads to a safe standard, Mr. Currie said. They rely on federal and state governments to provide enough funding just to repair potholes and keep roads safe. We're not even talking about major upgrades. He warned critical programs such as black spot funding and roads to recovery needed significantly more investment as road conditions continue to deteriorate. Motorists are paying more than their fair share in taxes. Driver Mohammed Zod, 23, said pothole damage had pushed up his insurance costs. It's a headache. Cars get destroyed, he said. It's been the same for the past 20 years or longer. The federal government rejected claims it had cut infrastructure spending, insisting it maintained committed to a rolling $120 billion pipeline. A spokesman for Infrastructure Minister Catherine King said the Albanese government had announced $12.1 billion in new infrastructure investment, including $10.3 billion for transport projects. It's the first of two stories on page 12, which I'm going to read. Road spending slashed, transport funding cut amid tax hike, an exclusive by Jake McCallum and Evelyn Dowsett. Also on page 12, business gloomy on fuel prospect by Ellen Ransley. Businesses are bracing for the fuel crisis to get worse over the next month, as the ongoing war in the Middle East means governments are still planning for a worst-case scenario. In a business sentiment survey by the Australian Bureau of Statistics, 72% of businesses said fuel prices or availability had a negative impact on them, and more than one-third had falls in revenue. A further 27% said they expected their revenue to drop in the next 4 weeks. Wholesale trade and retail trade and hospitality were the most pessimistic, and more than a third of accommodation and food outlets were worried. EY Chief Economist Sherelle Murphy said, given ongoing uncertainty, it was expected many businesses would seek to protect margins and maintain continuity as fuel and supply disruptions intensified. Australia has secured fuel supplies until July, but the government quietly acknowledges there's increasing uncertainty beyond that and has yet to decide whether to extend the temporary fuel excise cut past July the 1st. Energy Minister Chris Bowen said, "We're very well placed, about as well placed as any country in the world now. I don't envisage needing rationing. That's not the plan we're working on. Governments, federal and state, are working together and have been since the war began on worst-case scenario contingencies." Institute for Energy Economics and Financial Analysis expert Kevin Morrison said things would get tight. "Australia's managed to still get on okay. The poorer countries have really been affected more. But the longer this continues, it's going to start going up the ladder to higher income countries and could eventually get to Australia," he said. "And then there'll be price impacts, which can then be passed on to consumers, and that's why we could be paying more for goods and food. Australia's been importing oil and fuel from the United States, West Africa, and even Argentina. But now the US was entering driving season, domestic demand would increase and exports might dry up." Business Gloomy on Fuel Prospect by Ellen Ransley, page 12 of today's Herald Sun.
1: And page 12 in The Age, "Video games were her refuge, then she began to lose her sight," by Nell Geratz, culture reporter. Since she was in her teens, video games have been much more than a pastime for Cassandra Gray. They were portals to connect with new friends, a way to shut her brain off after a long day, and an antidote to any anxious thoughts. This became even more evident during the COVID-19 pandemic, when the world shut down and online gaming transformed into her social lifeline. That all changed in 2021. Gray developed peripheral and optic neuropathy, a chronic illness that eventually caused her eyesight to deteriorate. Over time, the games that once offered her refuge were suddenly impossible to play. Her social lifeline was cut. When you hear about someone losing their eyesight, you wouldn't think the ability to play games would be the highest thing on their list, Gray, who is also a game developer, says. "But because I was already sick, it was like, what do I do with my time now? It was quite depressing." Gray, of Melbourne, is far from alone in that respect. About 21% of adult gamers have a disability, and an estimated 250 million gamers worldwide are visually impaired. Yet game design still favours able-bodied players. Gray, 35, had to stop playing some of her favourite narrative-focused games because they contained too much text, most of which was too small or did not remain on screen long enough for her to read. Others had too many icons or contained distracting flashing lights. "You don't have to do a lot to make a game more accessible for many people," Gray says. If 21% of gamers have some kind of disability, that's 21% of the gaming population potentially locked out of certain games. Accessibility is important for my own personal reasons, but it's also just common sense. Dr. Stephen Conway, course director for games and interactivity at Swinburne University of Technology, agrees. "More people play video games than ever before," he says, "yet the games don't necessarily reflect that diversity. To try to change this, he and four fellow Swinburne researchers launched co-design workshops to develop solutions to gaming's accessibility problem. Some developers already prioritise accessibility, and the Australian Game Developer Awards dedicates a category to those who excel in this area. There's even an award show centred on accessibility, with last year's event celebrating games such as Star Wars Outlaws. However, Conway says accessibility improvements have been inconsistent, creating a need for more universal guidelines. This could be as simple as incorporating accessibility toggles into a game's options menu, allowing players to customise their gaming experience, or reducing the number of icons appearing simultaneously on screen. Conway says the guidelines aren't mandates. I wouldn't want our checklist to be the barrier for a three-person studio from releasing their game because they simply can't check everything off, he says. I would love for it to be a flexible checklist that's reconfigurable based upon the studio's needs and situation. Gray uses screen magnifiers to play certain games, says these changes could be revolutionary. As a game developer, she acknowledges how difficult it can be to enforce any prerequisite. Guidelines, however, are a good starting point. There are very basic things you can include that make a huge difference, she says. And that was from The Age on page 12. Video games were her refuge. Then she began to lose her sight, by Nell Gerrits.
4: Thanks, Mary. I'm turning to page 15 of the Herald Sun now, and still to do with vision impairment. Anne Was Half Blind for Years, by Christina Dugan Ramirez. Actor Anne Hathaway has revealed she was legally blind in one eye throughout her 30s due to an early onset cataract. The star of The Devil Wears Prada 2, who's age 43, revealed she battled the condition in secret for 10 years before having surgery. This may be too much information, she said on the New York Times podcast Popcast. I was half blind for 10 years. It impacted my vision so much that I was basically legally blind out of my left eye, and I wound up getting surgery. And I didn't realise how bad it had gotten until I could finally see the full spectrum. I've calmed down since then. I didn't realise I was actually taxing my nervous system. According to the Mayo Clinic in the US, a cataract is the clouding of the lens of the eye. Clouded vision caused by cataracts can make it hard to read, to drive a car at night, or to see the expression on a friend's face, it said. Hathaway said her current vision was a miracle. I appreciate vision because I literally feel like every day I wake up and get to see the way that I do. It's a miracle, she said. Anne was half blind for years, a report from Christina Dugan Ramirez on page 15. Also on page 15 of the Herald Sun, old story on ageing plans. Survey finds most Aussies are not prepared. An exclusive by Remy Varga. Australians overwhelmingly want to age in their own homes instead of going into care, but are not planning or preparing adequately to maintain their independence. A survey of 2,250 Australians aged 55 and over by not-for-profit aged care provider Benetas highlights that many Australians are in denial about the reality of ageing. Nearly 90% of people aged 65 and over want to remain in their home, but less than one-third have made home modifications. Only about a quarter have considered future transport needs, while just 6% have enrolled in prevention or strength programs. Benetas Chief Executive Officer Sandra Hills said people didn't like to think of themselves as ageing due to negative associations around ageing. People see older people as being dependent and a burden. Some may see them as a burden on the tax system and not contributing, which is not true, she said. So who wants to say that they're ageing if that's how they're seen? Troublingly, only about a third of those surveyed understand the federal government's income support at home program. or incoming support at home program. Ms Hill said the lack of understanding of the aged care home packages was concerning and said there was a general sense of confusion around eligibility and costs. Our research shows that many don't know and they have a low understanding about the program, how to access it, you know who's eligible, what it costs, what sort of services it can provide, she said. The report's Ageing in Place Readiness Index, or AIPRI, or APRI, is designed to measure and benchmark the key categories of ageing at home, including preparedness, knowledge, attitude, confidence and technology use. Australians aged 65 and over scored 51 out of 100, while those aged 55 to 64 scored just 48. Among those aged 65 and over, attitude and confidence were relatively high, with a score of 61 and 59, respectively. However, practical measures scored lower, with knowledge 50, technology use 31, and preparedness at just 54. Ms Hill said one of the reasons people rejected support was because they associated it with losing their independence and said it was important to frame conversations around increasing independence. We have to be able to promote it as being, if you get support, that will increase your independence, she said. It's not about dependence, it's about increasing your independence. Old story on ageing plan survey finds most Aussies not prepared. And I don't mean ageing, that's not a problem. But if somebody calls me elderly, that's when I start to get a bit grumpy. That story was on page 15 of today's Herald Sun.
1: Thank you, John. To the age, no business like snow business as ski shop ups sticks by Cara Waters. In 1854, Oscar Wilde was born. The Age was founded and a shoemaker opened in King Street, whose customers would keep it going for the next 172 years. When Joe McDougall's great-great-grandfather, James Maloney, opened the original Maloney's, he sold leather shoes to prospectors heading to the gold rush. From these first handmade shoes, the shop started selling other items of clothing, ice skates, and then eventually ski gear, retailing everything but the snow. The Maloney family helped develop the lifts at Falls Creek, and at its peak, the business had stores at Mount Buller, Mount Hotham, and Dinner Plain, before eventually scaling back to one Maloney store run by Joe and Doug McDougall in South Yarra. However, after 172 years of trading, the McDougalls are getting ready to close the doors at Maloney's for the last time. We've had a good run and we're happy with our decision to go, but it is the end of an era. It's a long time, Doug McDougall said. Basically, we're just retiring. I'll be 71 this year and we just don't have anyone to pass it on to. Our children have got their own careers. McDougall says business has become tougher and the cost of everything is going up, including wages, freight, electricity and council rates. The South Yarra store is packed with high-tech fabrics, boots with fur lining, waterproof outer shells and warm woolen jumpers. Maloney's stocks a lot of imported ski gear, including top products from Europe and North America, but McDougall says many people just want cheaper copies now. The family has seen many changes over the years, including the rise in popularity of snowboarding in the late 1980s and early 90s, and the resurgence of skiing when the shorter style of skis started to become more popular. Customers now often ski overseas in the summer holidays, so Maloney's is more of a year-round business than it once was. We have a lot of people buy equipment to go to the Antarctic or they go to see the Northern Lights, so we specialise in good quality gear, McDougall said. The funny thing is, we still sell a lot of shoes, imported shoes from Italy and different snow-related shoes. Passion for the snow runs through the generations. Joe McDougall represented Australia at the 1976 Winter Olympics in Innsbruck, Austria. Old timber sleds, a pair of skis presented to the Australian runner Ron Clark in 1956 by the Norwegian ski team, and the skis McDougall used in 1976 are all on display. It's just one of those things. When your time's up, McDougall said. We've had great fun and we've had good customers and a great lifestyle in the ski industry, travelling and being involved in it. Regular customer Melissa McDonald said she had been shopping at Maloney's her whole life. I'm 55 and I love the snow and love skiing and love them, she said. I remember going to the original Maloney store in the city with my parents as a little girl. And then wherever they were, I went, at Falls Creek and Dinner Plain. McDonald said there was nowhere else like Maloney's and its closure was going to be a real loss to Melbourne. They are very old school retail. They really serve you and get to know you, she said. It's a bit like George's was. It's a Melbourne institution, not just a shop. The McDougals expect to close the store around July once they have sold all their stock. Maloney's closing down sale could match the advertisements placed in The Age by James Maloney in 1887 for a bona fide cheap sale, with prices on button kid gloves, tents and lace parasols which defy comprehension. McDougall said once the doors were closed, the couple were looking forward to spending their retirement on Australia and Austria's ski fields. And that was from page 2 of The Age, No Business Like Snow Business as Ski Shop Ups Sticks by Cara Waters.
4: Thanks, Mary. Mary Dooley reading that report there. It just about wraps up today's morning paper round from Vision Australia Radio. We've got a couple of moments to just wrap up the program. Just looking at the death toll on the roads for Victoria after reading a story earlier which says that the death toll across the country is up to 1,333. That's up 3.5%. In Victoria, it's actually down. We're at 105 today, down from 127 at the same time last year. The Herald Sun today's editorials headlines are Tunnel Spin Can't Hide the Rorts, which is all about allegations of rorting on the North East Link, and also Protect RAAF History, which is a plea for the federal government not to sell the RAAF Point Cook base, which is where the RAAF was founded. So now the front page of the Herald Sun is all pretty much football. It is the shock news yesterday of the Essendon Football Club sacking their coach of the last 4 years or so, Brad Scott, and the news that a former coach, James Hurd, who was implicated in the supplements scandal of about 2015, is keen to come back. The headline, I Want Top Job. And that story is also continued on the back page with the headline there is Let Zach Go. The story is replicated on The Age where the headline is Breaking Bad. And that's a picture of the Essendon footballers at training. The main story in The Age this morning, police-backed gun limit before Allen shot it down. That is a plan to have a limit of 4 guns per person in Victoria, but the Victorian government has decided not to pursue that. And also the news, and it's covered in both newspapers, the ISIS brides have landed in Australia. A number of the ISIS brides have landed in Australia. And then the Herald Sun further has the story that criminal gangs are deliberately seeking intellectually disabled or intellectually handicapped people, disabled people, to carry out some of their felonious activities. And that story is also covered in the Herald Sun. The weather in Melbourne today, we can expect a bit of drizzle and a top of 17 degrees, which is pretty much reflected for the rest of the week. 17 tomorrow, Friday 16, and pretty similar for the rest of the week. Up next on Vision Australia Radio is What's News in Disability. 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
10: 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I'm Cameron Stark and I'll be your reader for today. Today's program includes items on love, lust and everything in between, and government rushing scheme change. Our first story comes from ABC Online and is titled Spilling the Tea on Love, Lust and Everything in Between. And this is written by Eleanor Bydatsch. It's a stormy February night in Adelaide, and Jacqueline Tedmanson is at the hospital with her partner Jackson, waiting to meet their first baby. Despite having a disability, Jacqueline isn't nervous about the birth. She's just excited to be having a child, and the couple only hope the child is funny rather than healthy. Jacqueline has Ehlers-Danlos syndromes, EDS, an incurable and frequently painful condition that causes joints to be overly flexible and prone to dislocation. EDS is genetic, and Jacqueline knows that her son could have inherited it. But she's not worried about it, because she knows how to help him manage the condition. There are people I know who it barely affects them. And then there are people like me who are relying on mobility aids daily, Jacqueline said. I think, if he has this genetic disability, I'm going to be able to support him because I've been through it myself. Like most people with EDS, Jacqueline was diagnosed in adulthood after years of living with chronic pain and injury. She says she will be aware if her son shows signs of the condition and will be able to advocate for him where her own parents couldn't. Comedian Madeline Stewart explores these stories of disability, love, sex, and parenting with Compass ABC TV. She talks to the disabled

as achondroplasia, also known as dwarfism. Dwarfism is a genetic condition that occurs in about 40,000 children, and most are born to average height parents. Having dwarfism herself, and knowing that the father was out of average height, Deborah knew it was likely her child would also have achondroplasia. I just had it in my head it would be easier to parent a child that was my own gender, and it would be easier too if the child was short-statured, Deborah said. Of course, if she'd been a boy, I would have been perfectly happy. But in my family, all my nephews are massive. And I thought, could you imagine me, a single parent, 4'1", trying to parent an obnoxious 6-foot teenager? Deborah felt relieved when she found out that her daughter, Sarah, had achondroplasia too. Raising the child as a single parent had its challenges, but Deborah never felt she was less equipped to handle it because of her disability. She recalls some criticism from others when she would let Sarah struggle with navigating climbing furniture because she knew it was something her daughter would have to learn to do. Jacqueline hasn't been criticized for her choice to have a child, but when people see her with her son while using a walker, they make assumptions about their relationship. Often Jackson will be carrying the baby if I'm using a walker, and I do sometimes feel like I am assumed to not be the parent. I'm just kind of with him and his son, maybe not even in a romantic way. People with disabilities make up about 21% of the Australian population, and an even larger percentage will develop a disability with age, the ABS reported in 2022. Despite the numbers, having safe sex or raising a family are more difficult for people with disabilities than for the able-bodied and neurotypical population. People with disabilities are often victims of sexual assault and domestic violence, and on occasion, forced sterilization is used to prevent childbirth. The Australian Human Rights Commission found overwhelmingly that young women with intellectual disability were subjugated to forced sterilization and not always in accordance with the law. In Queensland legislation, a person with a cognitive disability, ranging from an intellectual disability to dementia to autism, is deemed incapable of consenting to sex, and their partners can be arrested for sexual abuse if they break that law. For some people with disabilities, their only option for intimate contact is to engage sex workers, but it's an expensive option, used by few, and no longer supported by the NDIS after a change to legislation in October 2024 to make the scheme more sustainable. Kyle Montgomery found the sudden lack of intimacy was one of the hardest parts of living with an acquired disability. 7 years ago, Kyle's neck was broken in a wrestling match with a friend, and it left him paralyzed below the chest. Kyle has had to get used to most of his contact coming from support workers and learn to navigate his own body again. That is definitely a weird area when it comes to support workers, because you're very close and intimate with people, Kyle said. I am naked all the time in the mornings, obviously, so things like massage and stretching, I'm nude. They're helping me go to the toilet, showering me, washing my body, things like that. So there is a lot of intimate touch. I don't think it's very uncommon for people who have support workers and maybe not dating, and they're alone to feel an attraction to their support worker. This is what sex therapist Patrick Rory John calls calcification of sexuality. What can happen with people with disability is through the calcification of sexuality and its repression, it becomes an impulse because it's a need that's not being met, Patrick said. When a person with disability is experiencing touch during basic hygiene and care, they can misconstrue that touch as being sensual or sexual, and what is a desire becomes a compulsion. A lack of intimacy inspired Kyle to start dating again, but he was nervous about how the first experience would work, so his friend encouraged him to start with sex workers. Erections started happening, and I was like, oh, it still works. Cool, Kyle said. I didn't really feel like I had the confidence to go dating and have a sex life because I don't obviously know about my body. I really didn't want to navigate those conversations with someone that's inexperienced and could be very insensitive, where I thought, this is a professional job. He spent a year in hospital, coming off a ventilator and getting the use of his arms back. But Kyle said discussions of having a sex life afterwards were very clinical. I ended up speaking to a lot of doctors about it, but they just told me about drugs and devices that I could use.
It wasn't just about sex, which it should have been, and sexual health.

It was so clinical. Kyle is now in a monogamous relationship, and they are considering going permanent and starting a family. Kyle is concerned about trying for children, because his disability means they will likely need to use IVF, which is not only expensive, but also another clinical experience. Madeline felt it was important to tell these stories of parenting after the NDIS change of legislation prevented access to sex workers and sexual aides. People with disability should be given room and support to explore their sexuality. It can be a really positive experience, Madeline said. And we can also be amazing partners and parents as well. Jacqueline is looking forward to raising a child and helping him learn about the world. I'm really excited to be a parent and to kind of help navigate the world with a little person, she said. I do think, being queer and disabled, I kind of have a lot of understanding of how tough the world can be, but also how nice it can be with community and with people who really love and support you. And that story was titled Spilling the Tea on Love, Lust, and Everything in Between, and was written by Eleanor Beitzach. Our next story comes from Link Online Magazine, page 36, and is titled Gateway to Better Support by Danielle Cochell. When you're struggling, you should be able to get the support you need to overcome these barriers and live life to the fullest again. But often, finding help isn't as easy as it should be, as Lawami knows all too well. Lawami has PTSD, schizoaffective disorder, anxiety and depression, borderline personality disorder, and a number of chronic health issues, and has been an NDIS participant since 2019. Prior to her diagnosis, she lived in hospital mental health rehabilitation facilities. Before that, she told Link, she was homeless. She was also under a financial guardianship, which complicated matters further. For Lawami, life was a stressful and overwhelming process, peppered with services that felt disconnected from each other. I felt trapped and couldn't make the choices I wanted to make for myself. I knew I needed a break in the wall or some help, she said. But then she found Disability Gateway. This centralized national service connects people with disability, their families and carers, to information and support. Free to use and available to people of all ages, whether they're an NDIS participant or not. The Gateway links people to mainstream services in the area when they need it. It was co-designed with people with a disability and the broader sector as a central point to improve access to relevant information, including housing, education, legal rights, and more, for all Australians with disability. Since launching in 2021, its phone support service has fielded over 107,000 calls, while over 1.6 million people have accessed the website. Lawami described the Disability Gateway as a godsend. I had a semblance of calmness, knowing the Disability Gateway could connect me with the right people to help me put my mind at ease. The client service officers were kind, patient, and listened. They were compassionate to my needs and took care of me, she said. She connected with a local advocacy organization and quickly secured housing, employment, and other support. She was also referred to a financial counselor to help her manage her finances and was able to resolve her guardianship. With a safe home, meaningful work, and the right support behind her, Lawami was able to build a community of friends who continued to help her on her journey. Sometimes I have to pinch myself, she said. If you told me 10 years ago that I would be gainfully employed, seeing a psychiatrist, and living my best life, I would have told you, pfft. Lawami is now well on her way to achieving her goals, studying a Certificate 4 in Business Administration at TAFE New South Wales, with plans to take on a diploma next year and focus on her health and well-being. She hopes to volunteer with a local community organisation to support others on their own path to stability and independence. Life is good now. It is much better after the Disability Gateway, she said. If you don't know where to start, start here. For more information on how to find the support and services you need, visit www.disabilitygateway.gov.au. And that piece is written by Danielle Cochell, titled Gateway to Better Support. Our next story is also from Link Online Magazine, page 32, and is titled Rebuilding Independence, Freedom Motors Australia Moving Forward After St. Mary's Fire. In the early hours of November 29th, 2025, a
A devastating fire tore through the industrial area in St Mary's, New South Wales. Described by emergency services as a once-in-a-career inferno, the blaze caused widespread destruction. Among the businesses affected was Freedom Motors Australia, a family-run company that has been modifying vehicles for wheelchair accessibility since 1997. Thankfully, no one was injured, but the impact on the business and the customers it serves was profound. 14 vehicles, all mid-conversion, were written off due to fire, smoke, soot, and water damage. Some were in the early stages of modification. Others were almost complete. In addition, Freedom Motors lost its two main production areas, the conversion department, where vehicles are modified on hoists, and the finishing department, where refitting and upholstery take place, along with its main storeroom and office spaces. Machinery, tooling, and equipment were written off, and stock was only minimally restored. For a business built on restoring independence, the loss was deeply felt. As a family-owned company approaching 30 years of operation, the impact was not just operational, it was personal. Behind every vehicle in the workshop is a person or family waiting for greater mobility, employment access, healthcare access, and daily freedom. The loss of 14 vehicles represented more than material damage. It represented disruption to lives. All affected customers are currently working through insurance claims, and Freedom Motors is supporting them in sourcing replacement vehicles. Each of these customers will be prioritized as number one as soon as their new vehicle arrives for rebuilding. The fire has also affected the broader customer community. With an existing waitlist of approximately 10 months, the disruption has created an estimated additional delay of around 2 months. The team recognizes that this impact extends beyond those who've lost vehicles, and is grateful for the patience and understanding shown during this time. Rather than pause operations indefinitely, the team made an immediate decision: rebuild and continue. By late December, Freedom Motors secured a temporary commercial premises and began the significant task of starting again from scratch. During a period when many suppliers were closed for the holidays, the team worked tirelessly to source and install new hoists, purchase equipment and tooling, and re-establish production capability. The Malaga WA branch, slightly affected due to parts supply disruption, has continued supporting operations as systems are restored. The rebuilding process is ongoing, but it is also an opportunity. Plans are underway to relocate to a new permanent premises in due course, with improvements to production workflow designed to move vehicles through each stage of modification more efficiently. Freedom Motors is only going to get bigger and better from this horrible experience, and our customers are going to be the beneficiaries, Director Robert Van Mulcombe said. What has emerged most strongly from this experience is the resilience of a team united by a shared purpose. Employees, suppliers, and customers have rallied together with one common goal: getting back to business so independence can be restored as quickly as possible. Freedom Motors Australia remains committed to the community it has served for nearly 3 decades. While the events of November 29th were disheartening, the community's mission remains unchanged, and its determination is stronger than ever. To every customer on the waitlist and every family affected, the message is simple: thank you for your patience, your trust, and your continued support. The road back is underway, and the future is being rebuilt to be stronger than before. On Vision Australia Radio and across the Reading Radio Network, you're listening to What's News in Disability. Our next story comes from ABC Online and is titled, Ex-New South Wales Labor Minister and NDIS Campaigner Says Albanese Government Can't Rush Scheme Changes. This is written by National Disability Affairs reporter Nas Campanella and the specialist reporting team's Evan Young. A former New South Wales Labor power broker and state disability minister, pivotal in advocating for the establishment of the National Disability Insurance Scheme, the NDIS, has warned against rushing through sweeping changes to it. John Della Bosca, who was the New South Wales Health and Disability Minister in the mid-2000s, and later became a champion of the NDIS, said without a clear plan, there were risks in moving support services back to states and territories.
Mr. Della Bosca said cost blowouts and the huge number of people entering the NDIS, especially children, were obvious problems with the way the scheme was initially set up. There were points along the way when I thought that there were things that were going very wrong early in the piece, and I don't think the obvious warnings were heeded. Last week, the Albanese government introduced legislation to kickstart its suite of ambitious cost-cutting plans to save $36.2 billion over the next 4 years, which includes removing about 160,000 participants over that period. The government forecasts that will see the scheme's annual growth drop from 10% to about 2% until 2030, before returning to 5%. Those targets rely on states and territories, which closed their disability services when the NDIS began, creating supports outside the scheme that do not exist yet. Mr. Della Bosca said the states were never supposed to shut their disability supports completely, and blamed the rushed, incomplete policy work during the implementation of the NDIS. Many state governments saw it as an opportunity to withdraw from disability support, and that is a major contributing factor to the dilemma that we have now, he said. With the state systems needing to be rebuilt almost from scratch, and the Albanese government's changes forging ahead on an ambitious timeline, Mr. Della Bosca said work needed to begin now, but the process could not be rushed again. The federal government sees it as an urgency to repair their budget, and sees the NDIS as a major problem that needs to be solved almost immediately, he said. The point is that in policy terms and human relations terms, you won't be able to solve it immediately. It needs to be planned out carefully with people with a disability in mind. It is not the first time in recent weeks that senior bureaucrats have criticized a rushed rollout of the NDIS. Last month, the head of the NDIS's anti-fraud task force told a parliamentary inquiry the level of rorting and non-compliance in the scheme could be traced back to the speed with which the scheme was rolled out. In taking on the state disability portfolio in 2005, Mr. Della Bosca inherited a state-run system of supports he described as underfunded, inconsistent, and based on a set of ideas around the inferiority of people with a disability. Mr. Della Bosca said the now defunct state and territory systems did not see people with a disability as having rights, but simply as people to be contained. He recalled touring various services during his time as minister, where he was shocked to see people living in squalid institutions. All of the institutions had serious problems in terms of their ability to give people dignity and allow people to be supported in a way that gave them some control over their lives, he said. There were things like mass showers, people undressing in front of other people, all sorts of things which people who don't live with a disability would not even contemplate. He described one institution, Pete Island, as Dickensian, where residents addressed any adult male as Dad and any adult female as Mum. That was their only way of relating to that very important relationship. I thought that was very sad, and I was quite moved by that as an example of not so much emotional abuse, but emotional deprivation. Mr. Della Bosca said the state systems needed a massive overhaul, but there was not enough resourcing to execute it. New South Wales and other states did various things to improve our systems in the early 21st century, but both in terms of our capacity and the ability to attract enough revenue to a system, we were not able to do it. Mr. Della Bosca said he had a bit of faith and hope the new systems could be set up with the spirit of the NDIS behind them. We will have done the whole exercise for nothing if we end up going back to a system that's rigid and doesn't treat people as individuals and doesn't give them choice and control. At more than $36 billion over the next 4 years, the cuts to the NDIS were by far the single biggest savings measure in last week's federal budget. The next largest was forecast to save about $4 billion. The federal government has repeatedly acknowledged its cuts are unpopular in parts of the community, but stresses they are necessary to secure now before the growth of the NDIS becomes unsustainable. In a statement, a government spokesperson said the Commonwealth, states and territories continued to work together to finalise the national and local services to be delivered for children under the Thriving Kids,
and confirmed the funding set aside for other foundational supports. The government listened to advice from the disability community that more time for consultation would improve the delivery and be less disruptive for participants and their families, the statement said. That's why Thriving Kids will start from October 2026. The Commonwealth has allocated $10 billion over 10 years for re-establishing assistance outside the scheme, $4 billion of which is going towards the Thriving Kids program. Exactly how the remaining $6 billion will be spent remains unknown. People with Disability Acting CEO Megan Spindler-Smith said the disability community was feeling overwhelmed by the lack of clarity. This is a huge reform map, and there's such a short period of time to get this done, they said. These systems cannot be set up overnight, and we as a community can't be used as a political football. The states, worried about their own budgets, have criticised the Albanese government for a lack of consultation through the change process. Queensland is still yet to formally sign onto the Thriving Kids program, set to phase in from October. Spindler-Smith said it was critical the states and territories came to the party soon to fill gaps getting bigger every day. We need to know what is going to be built, and that doesn't mean going back to an old way of doing things that we know didn't work and that was segregating many of us. And that story was titled, Ex-New South Wales Labor Minister and NDIS Campaigner Says Albanese Government Can't Rush Scheme Changes, and was by Nas Campanella and Evan Young. And that completes What's News in Disability. From our Vision Australia radio studios in Adelaide, I'm Cameron Stark, and I was your reader, panel operator, and editor for today. What's News in Disability will return at the same time next week on your local Reading Radio Network station and right here on Vision Australia Radio, VA Radio Digital, and online at varadio.org.